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3: It's Lifeline with Craig Roberts. He's the host of Northern California's longest-running conservative talk show. He's a man with a message, a conservative with compassion. He's Lifeline's own Craig Roberts.
5: Good afternoon, Northern California. Welcome. Just about 5 minutes after the hour of 5 p.m. as we welcome you to another edition of Lifeline. Keeping you company Monday through Friday at this time, as we typically do, addressing issues that impact your life, your world, and your Christian walk. Our guest tonight, not his first time on the program, but first time joining us from Las Vegas. He is Dennis Gaxiola. You know him perhaps as one of the Latin kings of comedy. He's the son of a preacher man, an Air Force veteran. He's had multiple appearances on all kinds of television networks, and you'll get a chance to enjoy his clean comedy coming up Friday, September the 25th, when we get together at Faith Fellowship of San Leandro at 7 o'clock, and we'll give you more details on that a bit later on. Meanwhile, Dennis, welcome.
6: Thank you for having me, brother.
5: It has been a minute or two since we have had a chance to visit, so lots to catch up on. And
6: yes,
5: you know, I made joke about the weather in Las Vegas, where you can most days fry an egg on the street. But ironically enough, you left the Bay Area where you were born and bred, and recently moved to Las Vegas as the part of a plan that God had. And I'm curious if you can kind of fill in some of the details for us. I understand that in 23, in addition to all of your ministry and what you've done on television and certainly in personal appearances, you became an ordained minister.
6: Yes, sir. What a blessing. My pastor in the Bay Area, well, a little north of the Bay Area in Fairfield, said it's time to get ordained. You've been doing this for a while, so what a blessing under Dr. Richard West at Liberty Church to be ordained. I was praying because so many people were going, when are you going to pastor? And I mean, both my grandfathers, one of my grandmothers, my father were pastors. And literally this day that I asked the Lord for a sign, I was like, if it's your will for me to pastor, give me a sign. And if it's not, take it from my heart. Take that desire. I received a text from the church that I'm at now, and the pastor said, come help me build this church. It was a brand new church plant. And it was a quick answer from the Lord. So I told my wife, we're moving. And we've been out here and watched the Lord take us from zero members to approaching 400 in 1 year.
5: Wow.
6: So the Lord's really been bringing people in.
5: Wow.
6: And it's been a blessing. The year has been challenging personally. I went through open heart surgery, and I'm still recovering 7 months into that. But God has been faithful.
5: Yeah, it's been kind of a rocky road or a challenging time for you, actually, over almost the past decade. I was reading, it's a rumor, maybe you can either confirm or deny, that you gave up football for tennis because of your bad knees. You gave up tennis for golf, and I heard that was because it was more relaxing. But then in 2017, how did that work out?
6: Yeah, you know, it's funny because the recovery, I dropped 40 pounds, and I didn't have 40 pounds to give. So they were concerned I was not going to make it. But that included, the weight loss included some muscle loss in the back. So right now, the average 90-year-old could whoop me in golf. So I can't even swing a club. So I was like, really, Lord? That was the last sport I could play. But, you know, I'm grateful to be alive, and I'm grateful to be back out making people laugh and telling them about Jesus. So it's I'm blessed. No complaint.
5: It was on a golf course, Dennis, as I understand it, that you first realized you had a little bit of a heart problem. Now, Jesus certainly took care of the more significant heart problem,
6: yeah,
5: and ultimately even the one that that you've dealt with most recently. But tell us what happened to you that day on the golf course.
6: You know, I'm always got something wrong with me, and my friends and family love teasing me. And I bent over to tee up the golf ball, and when I tried to stand up, everything spun on me. So I just walked to the golf cart. And my friends were teasing me, like, what's wrong now? I was like, I almost passed out. So a couple of days later, I had an echocardiogram. And I'm retired military, so it was at Travis Air Force Base. And a colonel comes in to read the results of the echo. And he's speaking words I had never heard, bicuspid aortic valve. And I was like, excuse me, can you speak English? He goes, yeah, you have a bad heart valve. And I said, oh, how do we fix it? And he literally, like many men of science, they're not very smooth. He did a tomahawk chop to his chest and said, you need surgery. And that froze me in my tracks. But once we got a handle on it, they said, oh, when you turn 60, we'll address it because your heart is strong. Well, when I got to Vegas, I thought it was the heat that was whooping me. But it had been, the heart had really turned. So instead of being able to change out the valve through the arteries, when they did the angiocardiogram, they said that, oh, no, we can't stent anything. We have to, he needs surgery. So that was in November of 25, and I had January of 26, I had the open heart surgery.
5: Wow.
6: A quintuple bypass and the aortic valve replaced twice because the first one failed. So they had to stop my, I don't know, most people don't know this because I didn't know it. They stop your heart when they work on it. So they had to stop my heart a second time and put in a second valve. And it still plays with my mind a little bit, like they killed me twice.
5: Yeah, exactly. I mean, you know, when you hear that your 57 Chevy needs a valve job, that's frightening enough. But when they say, oh, by the way, it's your heart that needs the valve job, that'll stop you in your tracks.
6: Yeah, but through it all, one thing I learned, I got readmitted 6 or 7 times, 37 nights in the hospital. But no matter what they told me, I had peace. Because 3 times they told me that I might not make it. When I dropped to 124 pounds, I looked like I could be in that cartoon Coco. I was just this Latino skeleton.
5: Well, I could say, wow, Dennis, you know, you're walking in San Francisco downtown, you need to carry a load of bricks with you just not to fly off
6: exactly.
5: That kind of weight.
6: Yeah, it was bad, and they would tell me if this doesn't turn around, it's going to end badly, not in a couple of months, in a couple of weeks, you'll be dead. But I had so much peace. They thought I was crazy because I would go, nah, God's got plans for me. And it wasn't arrogance. It was just assurance. I had peace that no matter what the Lord wanted to do, I'd be all right. And even if he called me home, I was like, oh, how much is it? How bad can that be? I go to heaven.
7: Exactly.
6: So they even brought in a therapist to interview me because they thought I was crazy. And by the time I was done, because I had a pulmonary embolism that stopped 1 inch from my heart. And if it had moved that 1 inch, I would have been dead. Pneumonia twice, severe blood clots in all my limbs, just all these things going on. And I would just keep smiling and have my worship music on in the background. And when the doctor was done interviewing me, he said, I'm going to let your doctor know that you're doing amazing for what you've been through. So he understood. I kept saying, I'm a man of faith. Why would I kill myself? You know, he was blown away that I told him under my ministry, the Lord has used it for over 130 people to come forward and be delivered from suicide. Why would I kill myself? And, you know, why would you go through open heart surgery to end your own life after that? So he understood. And I think, you know, the favor of the Lord was just shining. And even though my body was taking a beating, they could not take my joy, you know. And I was blessed in that right there. That was an extra gift of faith, you know, to get me through that season.
7: Well, and certainly, you know, Scripture talks about having the faith of a mustard seed to move a mountain. And I think for a lot of folks, they've not necessarily been in a set of circumstances where their faith has been tried to that degree. But to reach the point in your walk when you realize, you know what, God's got this. I can't handle it. I can't do it. I got to trust the only one that I can trust who breathed very life into me. So God's got this. And if you've just tuned in, Dennis Gaxiola with us tonight. Dennis is going to be appearing at a special event that we're hosting at Faith Fellowship in San Leandro. That's Friday, September the 25th, an evening of clean comedy. There'll be food trucks there earlier on in the afternoon and early evening, so you don't have to worry about dinner. 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We'll take a brief time out. When we come back, we'll dig a bit deeper into this experience. Certainly, laughter can take you through a lot in life, but faith can take you even farther. Dennis Gaxiola with us tonight as Lifeline continues. And I've got some good news for KFAX listeners, because right now we're going to give away four pairs of tickets to the first callers that dial 888-367-5329. 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That's 888-FOR-KFAX. 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
13: This is Hugh Hewitt for townhall.com. 205 Democrats voted early this month to leave the door open to packing the Supreme Court. Everyone needs to be paying attention. The original Constitution was silent as to the number of justices on the high court, but from 1866 to 1869, a combination of three statutes and one constitutional amendment put a constitutional imprimatur on the number nine. The 14th Amendment was ratified on July 9, 1868, by the necessary number of states then, and Secretary of State William Seward formally proclaimed the 4th Amendment as part of the Constitution on July 28, 1868. Less than a year after ratification and certification of the 14th Amendment, Congress completed the work of the Reconstruction era with regard to the Supreme Court with the passage of the Judiciary Act of 1869. When he came into office, President Ulysses S. Grant promptly signed that law. Like the pro-slavery Democrats of antebellum America, the Democrats of today would rather wreck the Constitution than abide by it.
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7: 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Dennis, for those that know you, they've watched you on television, they've heard you perform, they know that you've got a great sense of humor, and you know the Bible says that laughter does good like a medicine, so we know that humor will carry us through a lot of life's experiences and challenges. But certainly in the case of what you've been through over the last almost a decade, and certainly, to be sure, over the last many months, boy, it's got to clearly be more than just humor that's carried you through.
6: It has. I'm amazed at the goodness of God. You know, 10 years ago, my original marriage was restored. My childhood sweetheart and I remarried, and we just celebrated our 10th anniversary last week, and she was a rock through this whole journey. She's had 18 major operations, 5 bouts with cancer.
7: Wow.
6: And her strength, I would tease the doctors as I sat with my sternum wired together. I'd go, yeah, I'm a wimp compared to her. But, you know, God has just been so faithful. During what's ironic about going back to Faith Fellowship, the last time I was there was for a friend's funeral.
7: Mm.
6: And he was in the hospital when I was in the hospital. And the last message he sent me was, the doctor said there's nothing they could do for me. But I told him I do have another option, Jesus. And I ordered 2 miracles, one for you and one for me. And he went on to explain they gave him 2 months to 2 years. But he lasted 2 more weeks and the Lord took him home. And it really rocked me when it's like, wow, we were both in the same boat needing a miracle, and he received the ultimate miracle and the ultimate healing. But it also just let me know that the Lord still has plans for me and purpose for me right now. And it's 100% with the kingdom mindset, because, yeah, I mean, I'm a young grandfather, and I'm celebrating the restoration of my marriage because we were apart 23 years, but it's all about purpose. I was supposed to be aborted. I do pro-life events across the country. Marriage was shattered. Now, I mean, we were even on Daystar right before Joni passed away, doing both of her shows, talking about healing and marriage and, you know, going into prisons where my father was saved. So everything in my life and in ministry is about the kingdom. You know, it's not about bookings anymore, because doing comedy in the world and then getting saved and rededicating my life to the Lord, it's real easy to have a secular mindset about bookings and the calendar getting filled up with shows. Now the mindset is we get to tell somebody about Jesus. So it's definitely been a shift. Because of out of gratitude for the goodness of God.
7: And I think to that notion, and I alluded to this before the break, of the sense of that shift of leaning into reliance upon the Lord. You know, it's easy for us. We have our thoughts, our ideas, our plans. We're going to just kind of work the plan and get it all to fall into pieces just exactly the way we've always thought and dreamed. And then some things or multiple things come along in life, be it a health crisis or a marriage crisis or a child that's gone astray, and all of a sudden the plans get derailed. And I think that's when God steps in and says, okay, you've handled this on your own. How so far has that worked out? Give me a chance. And when we can lean into believing and trusting that God's got this, that he's got our life in his hands, and he's got a plan that's bigger and more amazing than we could ever dream, hope, or imagine. I think when we reach the point that we can really surrender and lean into the belief that God's got this, that's when the Lord can really do exciting things.
6: Amen. In between the diagnosis in 2016, 2017 timeframe, that I would need my aortic valve replaced, and up to January of this year, it felt like everything, I was hitting my stride, you know, ministry-wise, my personal life coming together. And it's funny how the Lord will hit the brakes and go, okay, time for you to rest. And, you know, to see his hand upon everything, my prayer was simple. Because on my own, I would have been a nervous wreck. But my prayer was simple. I told a few friends and family members. I said, I told the Lord, you know, I'm an open book. I go on stage and I talk about my life. So if he heals me before the surgery, I'm going to brag about it. And I said, and Lord, if you choose to heal me through surgery, I'm still going to witness. And if you choose to take me, I hope my life was a witness of your mercy and your grace. And it seems like I got to do all three because, you know, the doctor was, at best, he was agnostic. And to see the look on his face when he saw me after I started gaining my weight back, because they had me listed as malnutrition, and when I reached back to 145 pounds, they brought him into, I had a weekly visit with his team. They said, we have to get Dr. Wood, and then they brought him in, and he just smiled, and then he said, it's good to see you on this side of where you were. So whether he acknowledges it or not, I know that doctor witnessed a miracle, because his whole team thought they were going to lose me. So to God be the glory, you know, that I'm alive today, and my sense of humor was not damaged. My first words out of an eight-hour operation, my wife and my sister are in ICU, and I see my sister's face, and my first words were, I saw Mom. And she goes, really? And I said, yes. She said, you have a bad attitude. Knock it off. And I giggled, and I was like, okay, the sense of humor is alive. And I got a kick out of that. Those were my first words.
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7: Welcome back. As our conversation continues, we're visiting with Pastor Calvin Soderstrom, senior pastor at Park Boulevard Presbyterian Church of Oakland. Pastor Soderstrom, as our conversation continues, relationships certainly can be difficult. They can be prickly at times. Mm-hmm. But at the same token, Scripture talks about iron sharpening iron. Now mm-hmm. you think, wow, one metal blade rubbing up against the other one, and it's taking down all the nicks and beginning to make it smooth and fine and sharp yet once again. And I suppose if any of us could be iron for the moment, we would think, wow, that process is uncomfortable and it creates friction and heat. And yet in the end, that purification process was going to make you sharper, finer.
1: Yes.
7: And so I think that's an important thing to keep in mind as well. People say, I don't want to go to church. All the heretics are in church. Where do you expect them to be?
1: Yes. And one of the things I've noticed, you know, when I started at Park Boulevard about 4 years ago, the church had, because of COVID, every Sunday they had begun sharing their prayer requests during the service. And it became, once we came off Zoom and were meeting in person, it was such an important part of our life together that we've continued to do that. And so every Sunday, we pass the mic around and anyone who wants to share a prayer request. And we still have moments of conflict and places where we step on each other's toes. But because week in and week out, we are praying for one another and we are hearing both the joys, but also the pain that people are going through, us to have grace, so that even if someone might push my buttons a little bit, I go, you know what? They've been really struggling at work, because I know they've shared that in our prayer time. And so it allows me to have compassion, even in the midst of relational conflict. And so having spaces within church where we can see and hear one another, and I can kind of go back to what I was saying earlier, when we can listen to one another and hear actually what's going on, it gives us a deeper sense of compassion and connection so that we can withstand those moments of conflict that will inevitably come.
7: And doesn't our response change dramatically if we think the cashier at the gas station was a little bit curt or rude with us, only later to discover that that morning a parent passed away, but they have to be at work because they need the money? And they're carrying such the huge sorrow with them. And they may not take the time to explain that as they're trying to make change for you, but it may reflect in their attitude and how different your response would be if you had known that. I mean, there's a reason why Scripture tells us to bear one another's burdens and so fulfill the law of Christ. And I think that really goes to the heart of what you're sharing, that the church, you know, for all of its foibles and faults, is nevertheless still a spiritual hospital. We are all on the same journey at the end of the day, learning what it means to be a disciple and make disciples and follow Christ's example and draw closer to him. And as we do so, to be there as that shining light, that salt and light, as you mentioned a moment ago, that can impact the world around us. You don't have to be called to be a full-time pastor to do that. Just be you.
1: Yeah. Absolutely. Yeah, God's call comes to us wherever we are, wherever we find ourselves, and God redeems every moment, every minute, every place where we may be. And so
18: you know, you don't have to be a pastor to do ministry. In fact, I'm so grateful for some of our congregants who are not in ministry because they are out in the world and they are doing good work. And they are doing good work with a recognition of God's presence with them, God's call upon their lives, and that they are beacons of light and hope where they wherever they may be.
7: And would that everybody eavesdropping on our conversation today, Pastor Soderstrom, would understand that you don't, as we said a moment ago, you don't have to wear your collar backwards or have REV in front of your name to be engaged in full-time ministry, stopping down to pray for the coworker, the next-door neighbor that just lost a child in an accident, wherever you might touch somebody's life and an opportunity to share a kind word or pray for them, that's ministry. Mm-hmm. That's ministry Absolutely. In the trenches. And that's something that we are all called to do. Whether or not we think we have a official ministry capacity, yeah, it's great. If God has called you to be a Sunday school teacher, God love you and dive right in. Mm-hmm. But maybe your calling is just to be out there and in the marketplace. Share the good news of the gospel. Be a beacon of hope. Pour some oil on the water. Pray for an acquaintance or a coworker or the checker at the gas station, as I mentioned before, and see the ways in which God can use you in phenomenal ways, even when it appears to be something so tiny, small, and insignificant, and yet in the bigger viewpoint of eternity, truly has eternal implications.
18: Amen. Amen. Well said.
7: Let's spend a couple of minutes talking about what the Lord is doing at Park Boulevard Presbyterian Church. I know that the congregation has roots there in that part of Oakland for, my goodness, over 100 years. Yep. But speaking of what the Lord is doing today, kind of give us a glimpse. Somebody perhaps is new to the San Francisco Bay region and looking for a church home. What will they experience and find at Park Boulevard Presbyterian?
18: Yeah, we like to say that we are a small but mighty church. And so we have been in the Glenview neighborhood of Oakland for over 100 years, and we are trying to be a faithful presence there. We worship at Sunday mornings at 10 a.m., and we are a small church in a big building. And so we are currently kind of exploring, how can we steward and use our building for our community? We currently have been doing a feeding ministry, and so this upcoming Wednesday night, we'll be giving away food in partnership with City Team Oakland, phenomenal nonprofit. And so we are exploring how can we seek to address the needs within our community to be that salt and light. And so because we're a small church, kind of our primary gathering is Sunday morning at 10 a.m., and that's the best way to join us and to experience kind of the life we have together. If you show up and join us, we will pray for you. You will not be ungreeted. we say hi to everyone, but we will also love to invite you into our worshipful life together.
7: And I understand you also have a prayer service Sunday mornings ahead of the normal worship service.
18: Yes, we meet ahead of the service at 9:30 to pray for the service. And then often after the service, we either on the first Sunday of the month, we have a potluck after the service, or afterwards we will gather to discuss the sermon and just to reflect on the service together.
7: Good deal. That's when they put you in the hot seat and ask you
18: exactly. I got to come prepared to the sermon discussion.
7: But that's good to be able to have that exchange, and people can kind of, you know, peel back the layers of the onion and go deeper into the sermon message and into the word. And that's good. That's healthy. Absolutely. That's necessary. Mm-hmm. Let me mention for listeners that Park Boulevard Presbyterian Church is located, wait for it, at 4101 Park Boulevard in the city of Oakland. And to get more information, you can certainly call the church at area code 510-530-5311. That's 510-530-5311. 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Again, prayer service starts at 9:30 a.m., Sunday morning worship and children's Sunday school at 10 a.m., and then that discussion group where they pick the sermon apart takes place shortly thereafter. Our thanks to Pastor Calvin Soderstrom for being with us today. Pastor, it's been a delight to get a chance to know you. Thanks for your time today.
18: Thank you, Craig. Let's do this again.
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7: Welcome back to this edition of Lifeline. We continue on this Friday our new series on the fundamentals of biblical theology, presenting insights from Dr. Cameron Schweitzer, director of the Bay Area campus of Gateway Seminary and associate professor of historical theology. Joining us is Pastor Ricky Blaha, senior pastor of Redeemer Church of Union City. Gentlemen.
4: Hi, guys. Welcome back to the Bay Area Theology Podcast. This is Cameron Schweitzer, the director of Gateway Seminary in the Bay Area and associate professor of historical theology, along with my co-host, Ricky Blaha, a pastor and theological practitioner here at Redeemer Church in Union City Applied Theology.
7: Yes.
4: And today we have on an esteemed guest, sadly, the soon-to-be outgoing pastor, Keith Crosby, of Hillside Church of San Jose, and it's the outgoing nature of his pastorate, which is part of the reason why I want him to come on. I mean, he's a significant voice here in the Bay Area. He's a well-known preaching voice on KFAX. He has significant influence in ministers, especially in the South Bay. And there's a part of that is why I wanted him to come on, but also the reason for his leaving the Bay Area is a significant is not an insignificant one. The suffering that he's been through that's brought him to the point where, as he was just saying a moment ago, he's needing to leave the Bay Area years before he wanted to. And so it would be to our shame to not have on this great man, this great pastor, to sort of give us his swan song, his lectures to us, his students, before yes. he leaves. And as I was thinking about what I wanted to say to intro this, I mean, there are certain scriptures that are so great, so grandiose that we sometimes just throw them out as if they're bumper stickers on a car or a sort of slap on the back, like, you know, praying for you, brother. Mm. One of which, of course, is Romans 8:28, that God works together all things for good for those who love him and who are called according to his purpose. That's a wonderful verse. It's one of the sweetest promises of all the scriptures that God gives us. And of course, it's rooted in the foundation of God's, the Father's foreknowledge, his election, the redemption of the Son, and the ultimate completion of the work of redemption by the Holy Spirit in both the present and the future. So that's where it's rooted. And it's something easy to say, but when you're in the midst of affliction, it's much harder to believe. And when God puts ministers through the furnace of affliction, that's a promise that they need to be able to hold on to. And I can say this from experience, that I've met many ministers here in the Bay Area in the last few years doing what I do for the seminary. And if you haven't known this, brothers, there is a constant refrain among all of you of affliction, mm-hmm. of often severe affliction to your home, to yourself, whether it's physical, it's mental, it's spiritual. There's clearly something that the devil's doing to afflict ministers, new ministers in the Bay Area, to leave or to leave earlier, to not stay. Mm-hmm. And you, brother, have gone through some of the fiercest afflictions I have heard of, and yet you've remained firm. And you have a robust theology that believes that God's working everything together for good, that he's sovereign over everything, both life and death, good and evil, sickness, pain, death, joy, etc. And so it's because of that that I wanted to have you on so that we can hear your story. But then more importantly, as you said, the theology that undergirds your hope, that strengthens your ministry and keeps you on this path that would have derailed many and perhaps could have shipwrecked even many a person's faith, so that you could encourage us to our listeners, our growing listenership, our hundreds of listeners now, with the principles of the lessons that you've learned, having walked through extreme suffering, the kind of suffering that you read about in the book of Job, you've experienced. And so that said, brother, can you please, with our listeners, tell us a bit about your story, who you are, and what God's taught you now as you are leaving this beautiful Bay Area?
5: Yeah, sure. I was called to ministry here at Hillside Church in South San Jose in 2016. I came in July, and within 5 months, it was a church revitalization, and by God's grace, it's gone well, despite the adversity.
4: What was the church like when you got there?
5: It had been in a two-decade trend of decline. It had probably gone from about 700 to about half that, maybe a little more. And they kind of had an alphabet soup theology, which was not going to lend itself to God's blessing entirely. And so they called me, and I arrived in July. And in December, it was December 3rd at about 3:30, 4 o'clock in the afternoon. These things stay with you. We were unpacking the Christmas decorations, which is one of the things that I dread second most in the world at the time. You know,
10: the first suffering that you experienced,
5: yes,
10: here was
5: it's a sanctification there you exercise. Go. Yes, and we had a phone call, and it was from the search chair in my previous church that I had left to come up here, and he said, "Say, have you heard from your daughter lately? And I was like, well, no. Why? And he goes, well, there was an accident here. A young lady was cut down the crosswalk and broke her legs, and she's got a concussion. And the director of public safety, who is a friend of mine at California Baptist University, called me

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2: My son-in-law is there, and Terry and I are there, you know, and we're going into the trauma unit. And so I said, oh, I'm sorry. I mean, I've been to many hospitals. I know we're only allowed two at a time. And they said, well, actually, no, you know, you can have as many as you want. If you have family out there, now would be a good time for them to come in. I thought initially, well, how nice. And then I realized the reason they were telling us that was because she was going to die. And so she didn't. You know, she's supposed to live an hour or so, and then not very long after that, and she's still alive today, 33. She was 23 then, been married 11 months, but her legs were crushed to pieces. She was paralyzed on the left side. It was just terrible. It was just hard. And I remember standing over her. You know, you sit there, and you mentioned Job, and I don't compare myself too much to Job. He had a lot worse than me, but you're sitting over her, you know, and she's got tubes and she's on a respirator and she's in a coma. And what came to my mind was, the Lord giveth and the Lord taketh away. Blessed mm-hmm. be the name of the Lord, mm-hmm. you know. And I said, you know, you gave her to me for 23 years. If you want to take her now, she's yours. You loaned her to me for a season. She's a solid believer. And you will be done, wow. you know, because because if what God says about himself is true, in the word of God, and it is. And if he is good, and if he knows all things, and if all things truly work together for good, and the Old Testament version of that, Genesis 50:20, even what men intend as evil against you, God intends for good mm-hmm. to bring about this present result to save many people alive, then I had to pray that prayer. Mm-hmm. And so it was hard. Humanly speaking, it stunk. I didn't enjoy it.
3: Sure.
2: You know, my wife and my daughter and my son-in-law, I mean, they've just been married and everything. And that began a long road back. You know, we had to move her from Southern California up here. Her husband, Ivan, got a job at VCS, Valley Christian School, where he's been for 10 years. He's now in administration there. He loves it there. And it just became a long, hard road. It took 6 months to be where she would be strong enough to move.
4: When did she come out of her coma?
2: She was only in the coma for about 10 days.
4: Yeah. Was it induced, or she was in it, body put her in it?
2: I think both, because what they said at one point was, we need to keep her there because the damage to her body is so severe that the narcotics would not suppress the desire to scream.
3: Mm-hmm. Oh.
2: So she was on morphine, fentanyl, and something else. I forget the third one. But anyway, so it was a long road back, and she made it home eventually, and then we moved her up here, and she appeared to be making a kind of a, almost, and I don't use this word lightly, a miraculous recovery.
3: Mm-hmm.
2: And then about right when she was really making good progress, these really two types of severe epileptic seizures began to set in. And so she was having 30 or 40 seizures a day. The second seizure is called an atonic seizure. It's where you lose body tone and your diaphragm or your heart can stop, you know. And so we all had to get Apple Watches with this little alarm thing. She would get an aura 30 seconds to 90 seconds before a seizure hit. She could lay down so she wouldn't fall, and she could send us an alarm. And then we knew that we had to get there quickly wherever we were, because if she, you know, if you stop breathing for 2 or 3 minutes,
3: mm-hmm.
2: it is what it is, you know. And I remember getting there one time to her little apartment, and I'm sitting there and she's stretched out on the floor, you know, unconscious. And I'm reading a book thinking, in what world is this normal? You know mm-hmm. what I mean? And she stopped breathing. And I looked over at her, and you know how you used to pop a clutch in your old Toyota, you know? I just reached over and pumped her chest real hard one time, and she started breathing again. And I just thought, you know, wow, you know, this is just really tough. But I will say this, through it all, God was faithful. His people were faithful.
5: We'll take a pause in the action and come back to more.

0: More of our Friday edition of Lifeline, a look at the fundamentals of biblical theology. A new series here on the program featuring Dr. Cameron Schweitzer and Pastor Ricky Blaha. We'll come back to more of the conversation in just a moment.
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3: With SRN News, I'm Keith Peters in Washington. President Trump said Friday he has a deal with Denmark to bolster the U.S. military presence in Greenland after months of threatening to take the island by force from the NATO ally. Trump, in a social media post announcing the deal, said the agreement gives the United States permanent control over security and all other needs in Greenland, completely addressing all of our many U.S. concerns. President Trump is banning CNN, MS Now, and Politico from the White House due to what he called unfavorable coverage and threatens that more such prohibitions of media outlets would follow. Trump wrote on his social media site Friday that effective immediately, I am banning CNN, MS Now, and Politico from the White House as a result of their constant reporting fake news. More details at SRNNews.com.
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5: September 18. Now and forevermore. Then I saw a new heaven and a new earth. For the first heaven and the first earth had passed away, and the sea was no more. Revelation chapter 21, verse 1. What do we know about Jesus Christ's return? The Bible tells us certain facts that are straightforward. We know that Jesus is going to return personally, physically, visibly, and gloriously. We also know that the timing of his reappearance will be secret. It will be sudden, and it will bring separation between those who are waiting for him and those who are rejecting him. Further, what was declared to the suffering saints in the first century in the book of Revelation is still being declared to us. No one should be alarmed at our world's troubles, because Jesus is in control. Christ's reigning power will be established when his kingdom comes in all its permanent fullness, and his return will usher in a new heaven and a new earth. This idea that heaven can come to earth, that one day the New Jerusalem will come down out of heaven from God, is one echoed imperfectly in so many other modern views of the world, especially in the West. Our culture is by nature confident, and so it attempts to restore our world with a little more education, a little more social welfare, and a little more consideration for everyone. No man-made agenda can ever truly accomplish the restoration that our world needs, though. Human effort can improve things, but it cannot perfect things. Heaven will not come to earth until Christ does. Creation is presently held in sin's grip, and only God, at the end of all things, can and will fix it, as his people bow down before the Lamb and declare his praises. For the time being, you and I live as exiles in a foreign land. We live in a world that's hostile to Christ, hostile to his word, and hostile to a life lived in obedience to him. The temptation for us as believers is to run away and hide, to gather into a little holy huddle, and not to concern ourselves with the world. But as Jeremiah told the exiles in Babylon, to seek the welfare of the city they were in, so we are to seek the welfare of the world we are in. That requires us to be in this world, though not of it, living lives and speaking words that point to a different place. Rejoicing in the triumphant story of Christ crucified, risen, reigning, and one day returning is what gives us the confidence to point beyond this world. Hope for his return and eternal life in his presence is the perfect motivation for a life of both sustained holiness and zealous evangelism in his name. Look forward now with the eye of faith to his return, and then go and live for the welfare of those around you today.
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0: Welcome back. 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With us, Dr. Cameron Schweitzer, director of the Bay Area campus of Gateway Seminary, and Pastor Ricky Blaha, senior pastor of Redeemer Church of Union City.
8: One day, I was called to an emergency surgery for a four-year-old or a three-year-old in my congregation. Their grandparents, their granddaughter, had been diagnosed with cancer in her kidney, and they took out a kidney and a rib. And when I walked into the surgical waiting room, there was this almost inconsolable young couple, weeping and just wondering what's going to happen with her daughter. She's alive to this day. It's been almost 10 years. And I just remember thinking, God has now given me empathy. I've always had sympathy for people in ERs and hospitals mm-hmm. and when they're dying. But God gifted me with a different level of empathy that I did not have before.
9: Yeah, it's the weightiness behind 2 Corinthians 1, comforting you with the comfort with which you've been comforted.
4: Yeah.
8: Amen. That's it. And so, it was a long haul.
9: And this was all within your first year of pastoring?
10: This was within the first couple of weeks, it sounds like. The accident happened.
8: First 5 months.
10: 5 months,
8: I came in July, and the accident happened in December.
10: Yeah, yeah.
8: And then, we tried to get back to normalcy. Then we had COVID. COVID hit. That kind of upended things a little bit. And because we were having to take care of her and everything, my health and my wife's health became paramount. During that time, a friend of mine called me who's bulletproof. He doesn't catch a cold. You can shoot him and nothing's going to happen. And he called me for my 61st birthday. I'm 67 now, so this is going back some time. And I said, how have you been? He goes, I've actually been in ICU for 3 months and critical care for 2 months. And what happened? Well, I got COVID. I'm like, okay. He said he never gets sick. I was in really good condition at that point. I was doing about 200 push-ups a day. I was working out 4 days a week. Mm. Those days are long gone, if you can see that on the camera. Mm. I told my wife, if I go down with this stuff, we can't care for her. It'll be hard to care for the church. I have no comorbidities. I'm not overweight. So we thought about it. And we prayed about it.
9: And this is at what point in 2020 or 2021 now?
8: This would be August the 14th, because he called me on my birthday, August 12th.
9: Okay.
8: So he called me on August 12th, and on the 14th, we went and we got the COVID vaccine.
9: This would have been 2021 or 2020. I forgot when the shots came out.
8: I think it's 2021. I can't remember.
9: Yeah, yeah, because it was Operation Warp Speed, and then Joe Biden came in and the shots were ready.
8: Yeah, okay. I think that's it.
9: So August of 2021.
8: That's right. And so I thought, I want to be careful. I don't like the mRNA stuff, so I went with the Johnson & Johnson, which to this day actually turns out to be the safest of the vaccines, even though they don't get the credit for it. It was an old technology, dead virus injected, and so they injected it. And within 2 weeks, paralysis started setting in.
10: Mm-hmm.
8: I would go to the ER probably 8 times. But the first time I went in, it was just weird. You feel top heavy. You can't really balance too well. Started getting pain in the backs of my legs and my lower back. And so I went in and I said, I'm not sure what's going on. And they said, well, has anything changed in the last 2 weeks? And I said, yeah, I had the COVID vaccine. And I think he was the head of Kaiser Neurology then, whoever he was. And he goes, well, we know that vaccines save lives. It can't be that. And I'm like, I wanted to say, but I did not say, as a member of the clergy, look, Jack, I'm not pro-vaccine or anti-vaccine.
9: That's what's changed.
8: You just asked me what happened, and
10: right.
8: I told you.
10: Right.
8: Well, vaccine saves lives. It's okay. Well, you asked me. Here it is. So anyway, they're over there consulting, and this nurse walks over. She looks like she swaggers and spits. I'm looking for some tobacco.
9: That's right. She's one of those nurses.
8: Tough mama, and... she goes, what's going to happen, don't you? And I said, no. She goes, they're going to label this something else because we're seeing a lot of these right now. Mm. And she said more than we should be seeing these types of symptoms. And so you need to go home. You need to go sign into the VAERS thing. She told me where to find it. And you need to register what's happened to you because otherwise this will be swept under the table. Hospitals in the Bay Area and in general are being pressured not to report this kind of thing or to not to lie, but maybe to reclassify it. So whatever you do, yeah. Do that. So I said, okay. So anyway, it was during a subsequent visit to the ER that another neurologist was on call and everything. And so he initially diagnosed me with Guillain-Barré syndrome, GBS, which involves paralysis and things like that. And they began to treat me for that. And about 3 weeks later, they diagnosed it as a vaccine injury. They had to do that. But I didn't have GBS. I had chronic inflammatory demyelinating polyneuropathy, which basically your immune system eats up your peripheral nervous system, all the nerves, eats the myelin sheath. That's your insulation on your axon. If it gets to the axon, the damage is permanent forever, and you don't want to go there.
9: And this is because the vaccine caused your body to fight against itself.
8: Right. Yeah.
9: Autoimmune. Yeah. So someone in your body says that shouldn't be here.
8: Right.
9: And it fights against it and it's locked in your body. Now it can't get out.
8: Exactly. And then you have these hunter killer cells. They're going out and attacking your own body. So finally, things weren't going in the right direction. And I, at times I have been on a walker, a cane. I've been in a wheelchair, braces with a cane, stuff like that.
9: And this is from a man who used to run and do push-ups and kickbox and bike.
8: Oh, yeah. Well, not so much bike, but... And it got to be with my knees. When I got the temptation to run, I laid down until it passed. But I took hikes, 5-mile hikes every other day, whatever. But so that didn't go in the right direction, and I was getting weaker. And so I finally said, look, give me a stem cell transplant or you got to do something. This isn't working. So some consulting neurologists got together and they basically took many of the treatments that they use for my disease, bundled them and hit me with them. Within 2 weeks, I was beginning to walk again.
10: Wow. Wow.
8: But they never knew which of the treatments worked. And so I've been on those treatments for
10: That
8: bundle of treatments.
9: So how this happened in August of 21, how many months later or weeks later was it when they diagnosed this as a vaccine injury? Here's the treatment.
8: Yeah, 3 weeks for the vaccine injury. It was probably 6 months before they got the right treatment.
9: So before that, they're just giving you meds here and there.
8: Well, they were trying something called IVIG, intravenous immunoglobulin, which they give you 100 to 1500 people's immunities. And it calms down your own immune system. They don't know exactly how it works, but it causes that to kind of go into neutral. And that wasn't working. So they bundled all these up. They gave me one medication called Cellcept, which kind of gives you a functional form of AIDS. It knocks out your T cells. They gave me rituximab, which knocks out your B cells. So you basically are left with a primitive immunity, which is essentially your skin. And then the IVIG gives you all these immunities. So it's just kind of weird. Then they hit you with steroids, which suppresses your immune system further. And so, yeah, that, if we fast forward down a little ways till about a few months ago, the steroids gave me a severe case of osteoporosis. So now my bones are brittle and they break easily. I've got compression fractures in my T7 and T8 vertebrae, which have been surgically repaired. And so I'm kind of a mess. Pain level is 24/7. It's varied over time. Without medication, it might be a 7 or an 8. Medication has kept it to a 4, but it's like a hand on your shoulder. Permanent nerve damage in my legs. I look like I've had polio in my calves. I've been as, I weighed as much as 220 in my life. I probably weigh right now, probably about 169. I've been down as low as 150, 55, been through many changes of clothes. And it's just been tough. And then there's my daughter, right? And all this. And so, but through it all, a couple of things happened. God causing all things to work together for good. It bonded me and this congregation. Immeasurably. They came around, Terry and I. People were donating frequent flyer miles so I could commute down to Southern California to see my daughter and to see my wife. Somebody drove me to Southern California one time. I had somebody come up from Southern California from another church that I used to, where I ministered, and he flew up here and drove me down there. I mean, people just came around us, people fed me, you know. And when I had to make hard decisions about the direction of the church, they were all in because they watched me or got to watch me live out my faith in real time. And even with, you know, even the treatments like the side effects and medications, at one point I blistered from the neck to my ankles. And I burned off like two layers of skin on my hands and feet, like second degree burns for just from reactions to medication, which they got under control. And so people just see you suffer, you know. But you know this, I don't have any, if you look closely, there are no nail prints on my hands and feet, and no spear mark in my side, and there's no crown of thorns on my head. My Savior suffered a lot worse. But this all comes back to, you know, every Christian is a theologian. The question is, what kind of theologian are they? A good theologian or a bad theologian? Do you believe in the God of the Bible? Do you believe he's who he says he is? And I do. And were it not for that, I would be in the corner of that room sucking my thumbs in the fetal position, you know, but he sustained me through it. He was good to me. It has been indescribably hard. I'm not Superman, but the Lord and the Holy Spirit who indwells us, who illumines our understanding, who enables us to do in his strength what we could not do in our own, has steadied me, and I've been able to endure and to minister. I missed 6 preaching assignments in all that time. Maybe 8. To count the 2 weeks I was in Southern California right after the accident, you know, with my daughter. And he sustained her. And he has brought her back from the abyss, you know. She was a shut-in for 5 or 6 years. Light triggered seizures and things like that. And God's just been good to us all the way through.
9: And what's her medical status? How is she now?
8: Now, she has... against all odds, against all human odds, I'd say she's about back 95%. She's picked up the violin again. Her left hand was dead. Her right hand is severely damaged, arthritic from just injury. And she's probably playing at an intermediate level as opposed to an elite level. She had a full ride to Eastman Conservatory in New York. You know, Juilliard gets all the advertisement. Eastman is where you want to go for violin.
10: Yeah.
8: And she studied under Charles Castleman there. And, you know, she's doing really well. She got her driver's license back. The seizures ended miraculously on a dime one day. She's doing really well. She's written a couple of books. She's gotten picked up 2 additional college degrees. Yeah. She and her husband have just, they have just stayed the course too.
10: Wow.
8: But she knows in whom she's believed.
10: Yeah.
8: You know, and trusted. And that has sustained my family. I started teaching my kids theology the moment they could talk. Who is Jesus? Jesus is God. You know, I mean, you just drill it in their heads, you know, and I don't mean I opened up the institutes and read it to them, but, you know, God saves. We deliver the message. We can lead a horse to water, but we can't make the horse drink. But in his grace, they were numbered among his elect, and they came to Christ, and they have done well through all of this, amazingly well. Twice we asked my daughter, if you could change anything, would you? And twice she said no.
10: Wow.
8: Once within 3 months of the accidents, and then once about 3 years, two years later in the midst of all the epilepsy.
0: We'll take a pause in the action and come back to more of our Friday edition of Lifeline, a look at the fundamentals of biblical theology, a new series here on the program featuring Dr. Cameron Schweitzer and Pastor Ricky Blaha. We'll come back to more of the conversation in just a moment.
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0: 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With us, Dr. Cameron Schweitzer, director of the Bay Area campus of Gateway Seminary, and Pastor Ricky Blaha, senior pastor of Redeemer Church of Union City.
10: I was just listening to a podcast yesterday with the Pastor's Talk podcast with Mark Dever, and mm-hmm. his wife was on there. He just had a cardiac arrest and went through a whole thing. And one of the things that his wife, Connie, kept saying was that a healthy church is a beautiful church because of the way that the people of Capitol Hill Baptist came around them. Both, she's gone through a lot of physical issues, but with his, you know, collapsing and heart stopping, no pulse, and being having to be revived, and everything that happened there, the church just came around her, and she just kept saying, I think that was like her most common refrain was like, a healthy church is a beautiful church. Amen. Because of the way that they came around. But I do think that there's two things, and I'd be curious your thoughts on this, maybe elaborate a little bit more on that. And that is, I think that times of suffering and times of trauma like this do two things. I think they reveal what currently exists. So you see, you know, you see how healthy perhaps a church is, or even how healthy the theology of your child is, you know, that they, that the things that they have learned since they were young, you know, where do they stand on those things now, you know, as adults and going through these difficult moments. But then I think secondly, I do think that God uses trials to, you know, to both reveal our faith like he did with Job in yes. some sense, but then also to discipline us and to bring us to a place where we recognize what's important in mm-hmm. life and who's important, you know. And so I do think the Bay Area is kind of probably a prime place for playing God. You know, we have the ability to make decisions that impact the world. You know, the Silicon Valley, it influences all people everywhere with its technology and everything. And I think it's interesting that when we go through circumstances and trials, things that we can't control, things that we don't have answers to, I think oftentimes it causes us to ask real questions where, you know, like the AI is not solving my problem, or my social media advancement is not solving this problem. And then we start having to go back and answer important questions, you know, that basically exist between us and whatever God we believe in, you know? And so I'm just curious, maybe expound a little bit more on your church and the way that they responded, the way that you saw God reveal what might have been there or what God was doing through you already as this revitalizing pastor. And then maybe some ways that God used it to gather his people and bring them closer to him.
8: Yeah, I think it taught the church. So the church was filled with good people, quote unquote, good people,
10: sure.
8: biblical sure. Christians, people who believed. I don't know how well necessarily or theologically, systematically they'd been taught in the past, you know. But what it did, it solidified that I believe that the Bible was true, that I meant what I said when I said it from the pulpit.
9: Yeah.
8: And I think they found it somewhat encouraging. I had people tell me that. And then when I was struck with my disease, you know, that just sort of cemented that. Hmm. And so you always have your detractors. We had people leave over time. We do verse by verse expository preaching. I went to the master's seminary. I worked at Grace Church for 3 years. I mean, so you know what you're getting when you get me.
9: Preach every word.
8: Not every word. No, I'm a, yeah, so some
10: verse. You're not full John MacArthur.
8: Yeah, right? Yeah, no.
9: I want to focus on the right now.
8: Yeah, I was there when he started Luke. And he finished it 8 years later, you know. And so, you know, and some narratives don't lend themselves
10: sure,
8: to verse by
10: totally.
8: Verse exposition. Yeah. But they knew what they were getting. And some people thought they wanted it. You know, a lot of times when you come to a church, people say, well, you're preaching to the person behind me or next to me, not me. And then you touch that nerve and everything. But I think the suffering and my sincerity purchased for me, by God's grace and sovereignty, credibility.
10: Mm.
8: And they could see I was trustworthy. And if you are on staff at Hillside Church, you're required to preach. If you can't preach, you will not be hired.
10: Mm.
8: Doesn't mean everybody, it's like softball, right? You have a batting order and everybody bats cleanup and I'm the lead pastor. But all of them are solid, competent preachers. Now, at that point, this was the building process. That wasn't necessarily the case. But it enabled me, you know, to do things that I probably wouldn't have, it would have taken much longer to do. And I can say, thankfully, that as of about 3 months ago, everything on my strategic plan has been accomplished.
10: Oh, wow.
8: Up until my successor, a man I discipled for a few years. He went off to seminary. You know, he kind of broke with the herd and he went to Southern Baptist Theological Seminary in Louisville, Kentucky. And he actually worked for Al Mohler for a while. And he came back to us because...
9: Well, I'm glad he came back. That's a lot of people don't come back.
8: No, he felt called to... the Bay Area.
10: Amen.
8: He was born and he was saved here. He was baptized here. But, and it did show you who, you know, who was all in and who wasn't, you know, God has shown himself to be who he is and the people have responded. We grew during COVID, during the so-called, people came to our church because their churches were closed. I had a pastor email me once and say, I've been closed for 350 days. What do you think? And I said, I think you should probably get another job somewhere, you know, because you got to shepherd the flock of God, 1 Peter 5, yeah. right? 1-4. And so many pastors in the area punted, just too many of them, you know. And so we benefited from that. And then we did a church plant. And 4 years ago, it's starting its fifth year in September. And it runs about 400 people.
10: That's great.
8: And that's not normal.
10: Either. Sure.
9: Not in San Jose.
8: In San Jose. Yeah. It's a City Light Bible Church in Santa Clara. Chris G is the pastor there. And we have recovered the people we gave up. We gave up just shy of 100 people.
10: Mm.
8: And we're helping revitalize a church in Los Altos.
9: Yeah. A friend, Jeff.
8: Yeah. Jeff Wilson Hume. Yeah.
9: Where our theology conference is going to be.
8: Yeah. Yeah. And so, you know, that's what we're about, church revitalization. We're part of the Pillar Network, and we're a non-marks church. But the people know the Bible is it. It is the roadmap that charts our course. It, you know, the Bible has something to say about every inch of thread that makes up the fabric of our existence, 2 Timothy 3:16 and 17. And so
10: I've had my criticisms of various takes, people's takes on, you know, ministry or, you know, preaching, pastoral ministry and stuff. John MacArthur helped me tremendously early on in my growth, my spiritual growth. And I'm very grateful for his ministry, but I've also been around people who I've labeled kind of as, you know, MacArthurites or master's seminary guys, where I feel like it's more about their exposition than it is about pastoring and ministering to the people in that way. And it ends up becoming more of a home for, you know, a particular narrow idea of theology. Mm-hmm. I just want to pause and just say, man, I feel like there are a lot of things that God has used you, whether it was something that was already there and through these suffering moments that you've experienced, the suffering that you've gone through over the last several years, you know, whether God has used that to bring it out. I just feel like there are a few things that you have done that I think are significant to the kind of things that ought to be true of churches. And that is, one, not run away from suffering or run when the red flags come up or when the things get hard, you know, being able to stick to it. I think number two, just your investment in caring about the next generation. Mm-hmm. The fact that you have raised up a successor and been able to invest in somebody who is going to continue on is significant. I don't know how many large churches and pastors who, you know, have all the badges, mm-hmm. End up rolling off the scene and there's nobody there to pick up the pieces, right. You know? And I think that just speaks to something beyond you. And something beyond, you know, your theology, or not beyond your theology, but maybe your methodology, mm-hmm. That you care about the people of God and that you are pouring into the things that are going to matter for eternity rather than just matter while you're around.
8: And no, that's exactly it. When we came here, they call me at 57. Okay. I remember my wife and I talking. She goes, you know, you're just a transitional, she didn't say it quite that way. You know, you're a transitional pastor. Your job is to help them secure their future. And they're at a fork in the road. And I said, that's it. I'm only going to be here for 10 years, 15 years, 20, whatever. I knew I wasn't going to be here for 30.
10: Sure.
8: 10 years now, we know. My goal was to prepare the soil for the next guy. And so I developed, with the help of other people there, of course, kind of two generations of leaders. And so the elder board that we have today could elder at any church, could elder at Grace Church. And the pastors are all, we got a great pastoral team. It's going to be a little young. I'm going to drop the average age a little bit when I leave. But I just turned 67.
10: Yeah,
8: But I will say this too about John MacArthur. He's a pastor's pastor. You just don't see it unless you are there.
10: Mm-hmm.
8: He does shepherd his people. It's harder when you have thousands, but there are guys, bless their little hearts, as we say in the South, who want to be more like John MacArthur than John MacArthur is, you know? So they spend 10 years on the interdiction, you know, the first two sentences in Ephesians or something.
10: Yeah.
8: And really 25% of what I do is preaching.
9: Yeah.
8: And if it was all that I did, then I would be staying because, I mean, just having I can summon the strength on a Sunday for 2.5-3 hours
10: right.
8: of services.
10: Yeah.
8: But it's what goes on after Sunday, between Sunday and the next Sunday, that requires stamina. And that I am increasingly lacking.
10: I think the other part of it too, I was going to say, is just the fact that the third indicator that I see, hear from you as being a very healthy model for ministry anywhere, but thankfully in the Bay Area, mm-hmm. is the fact that you have sent out a church to be planted, mm-hmm. out of your church, mm-hmm. As opposed to just building, you know, something that, you know, follows you and enabling, you know, your ministry in that sense. I mean, you are, it feels like that is very much a kingdom minded, mm-hmm. Ministry vision that you have led in. And I just think that that's, remarkable. Mm. That's phenomenal. Praise the Lord for that.
8: That's kind of you to say. Yeah. Now, we build the ministry around the word of God, not a personality. Mm-hmm. And that's the goal, you know, that somebody else can come in and take the reins, so to speak. You know, we're Southern Baptist. We have a dual affiliation with the EFCA. That's who planted us 70 years ago. And the SBC, all these initials. And, you know, so he had to be elected, and he had 6 no votes, and you're never going to get 100% anywhere.
10: Nowhere.
8: Right.
10: Yeah.
8: So we're thankful for that. And, but yeah, we have depth, and our congregation is growing. We're having the baby apocalypse right now. 26 children born before the end of the year. Now, awesome. About a half dozen have already been born.
10: Wow.
8: And 3 of the pastors are going out the week after or 2 weeks after I retire.
10: Oh, man.
8: Because they're having, wives are actually, but having babies. They'll be back. But yeah, it's a growing church. The people who have been joining us are 30, 35, 25 years old. It's ethnically diverse. It looks like San Jose. It looks like Silicon Valley. And we're balanced age-wise demographically. And I just think of that youth group that's going to be born this year.
10: Amen. Yeah, that's great.
9: The organic growth of the youth group.
8: This church growth the old-fashioned way.
9: That's right.
0: We'll take a pause in the action and come back to more of our Friday edition of Lifeline, a look at the fundamentals of biblical theology. A new series here on the program featuring Dr. Cameron Schweitzer and Pastor Ricky Blaha. We'll come back to more of the conversation in just a moment.
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0: Welcome back. Our series on the fundamentals of biblical theology continues here on Lifeline. With us, Dr. Cameron Schweitzer, director of the Bay Area campus of Gateway Seminary, and Pastor Ricky Blaha, senior pastor of Redeemer Church of Union City.
9: So I have a few questions I'd like to ask you. Two interrelated questions, but different focuses. How do you preach when you're going through immense suffering?
8: You, well, obviously, immense suffering wonderfully prioritizes things or reprioritizes things. Mm. And so, you know, we're preaching through the Gospel of Luke right now. You just have to say, what do the words say? What do the words mean? How then shall we live? Our observation, interpretation, application. And you just have to focus, you know, and you don't want every illustration to be about suffering. Mm. You know, you don't want to start eisegeting, reading into the text that which is not there. So you just preach the word faithfully in season and out of season, right? And fulfill your ministry. And that helps people to say it's more than just about him mm-hmm. or his situation or circumstance. You know, and you, I sparingly referred to my daughter's accident. I haven't ignored it, obviously. That would be just as bad as overemphasizing it, or my own illness, you know. And so you just do what God has called you to do. He makes it very simple. We have the Word of God, which, and my job is to reveal the mind of God to the people of God using the Word of God, aided and abetted by the Spirit of God. Mm. You know, we are Trinitarian all mm-hmm. the way through. And that's all I have to do. My job is relatively simple, you know, and that's what I was called to do, and that's what I do.
9: So let me be a little bit more precise. I'm realizing okay. that the how could be interpreted two ways.
8: Okay.
9: There's like the how do you do it, like teach me.
8: Yeah.
9: Like when you're suffering, how do you preach? But I'm talking more experientially.
8: Yeah.
9: Like how did you personally, or how do pastors who are suffering, not how do they put a sermon together, mm-hmm. but how do they gather together the strength emotionally, the mental focus? That's what I'm getting at. The okay. how do you do it? Not tell okay. me how to do it, but like right, right. How did you do it when suffering? Because, you know, when you have to think about a big God or a mm-hmm. or Christ, and you're like, my daughter's in the yeah, hospital. Yeah. I'm in so much pain. I could just, you know, plagiarize a sermon off the internet. I could have my other guy do it. Mm-hmm. That's what I'm asking. Like, okay. when someone's suffering, help them. How do you do that? How do you move beyond that to exegete and proclaim God's word? That's really what I'm asking.
8: It is prayer. You know, I think Spurgeon said that prayer is the slender nerve that moves the muscles of God, or something like that. And for Spurgeon, that's kind of Arminian sounding, but but that's what he said, you know. And so you do. You pray and you focus. I mean, there were days at one point where just summoning the mental and physical strength to get out of bed and go in mm-hmm. was difficult.
9: I mean, that's what I'm talking about.
8: Yeah, yeah. No, it's an act of will, right? God gives us a thinker and a feeler, and our will governs and can override our emotions. Mm-hmm. And that's the way we're wired. We are created in his image and likeness. Emotions are a good thing. God feels emotions. But at the end of the day, it's who he is that overrides everything. And so that was it for me. I mean, there were probably the worst 2 weeks I had, and I didn't know what was wrong with me at the time. I would work for 30 minutes. I had a sofa in my office. I'd shut the door. I'd work for 30 minutes and lay down for 30 minutes and work for 30 minutes and lay down for 30 minutes. And while you're laying down, you can be reflecting on a verse or you can be praying. But no, there were times where it was just summoning the strength. You know, you have to go to elder meetings. You have to go visit the sick in the hospital. You have to do whatever you have to do. You have to counsel. You know, we have an extensive counseling ministry. We have churches send their counselees to us. We have a lot of ACBC, or you used to call it NANC certified people. But you just have to press on. You really do. You know, one of the verses that encourages me was in Philippians, where Paul says, you know, work out your salvation with fear and trembling, knowing that it is God who is working within you to will and to work his good pleasure. Okay, so this is, you have to keep your head screwed on straight. Mm-hmm. This, there is no randomness in this universe. Everything happens for a reason. And God is doing this for a reason. He's doing it to sanctify me. He's doing it to sanctify my family. And as long as you can focus on what reality really is, if reality really is, probably mm-hmm. not, you know, God will provide. You know, he does. And, you know, there have been did I weep during that time? Oh, yeah. Yeah, did I? But, you know, you just press on. To quote the great theologian Ho Chi Minh, who led the Viet Cong, it's victory or death. Mm. It's either forgetting what lies behind and press on to the upward call, or surrender. You know?
10: Do you remember any moments where you felt very, like, on the edge of just I'm done, or I can't do it, or
9: did you have like a dark night of the soul? That
8: by God's grace, depending on how you define that, there were times where I just felt like I just can't do this.
9: Yeah,
8: you know, and then you know what? That's a call to prayer. It's like when you fast and your stomach starts growling, that's a call to prayer. And when you when you're at the end of yourself, that is a call to prayer. Mm-hmm. You know, and you know, I remember one day I notified the pastors. I said, I really can't see anybody today. I'm in my office. They had misdiagnosed my daughter with a terminal condition that said there would be a 30% fatality rate over the next 3 years. That's very high. And they said it was called staticus epilepticus. It usually kills you. It's a form of epilepsy. And I had gotten the phone call and I just emailed the staff and said, I can't see anybody. This is what's happened. Pray for me. But do not knock on my door and do not come and see me because I just can't deal with it right now. And I prayed, you know, and I wept. And then after an hour or two, you know, dusted myself off and got back on the horse that threw me.
10: If it makes you feel any better, there was times where Jesus said, I need to get away from the crowds.
8: Yeah, and we didn't have, you think about Christ and his humiliation.
10: Yeah.
8: His humiliation didn't start with his Passion Week. It started at birth.
10: Mm-hmm.
8: You know, and then each day was one day less to live. And each day is one day marching towards the cross.
10: Mm-hmm.
8: You know, a man of sorrows acquainted with grief. That's our example.
10: I think one of the things that I have seen, I have a friend, a close friend who is, he actually has a podcast that I helped produce called The Dead Man Talking. Mm-hmm. And he has stage 4 colon cancer. Mm-hmm. And he basically has gotten to the point where he's like, I'm not doing any treatments. I'm not doing anything anymore. You know, I'm giving everything over to God. And I, you know, basically have been given a few months, potentially to live. Mm-hmm. But he just wants to pour into the lives of people, to think seriously about, you know, their relationship with God. And so he's created this podcast that I'm helping produce. He's talked about the suffering that he's gone through, and then we've had guests on the show that speak about their suffering and the things that they've gone through. And I find it so beautiful to see people who, for many people in the world, would look at the only thing that makes sense to them is when the life that they live now is good,
8: mm-hmm.
10: and when things are going their way. They just lose their minds when they can't control or they things go bad for them, you know? And I do think that there is something just significant about a genuine Christian faith, that calls us into a life of suffering, calls us into whatever suffering we might face in this world, and for us to be faithful in that. And I think that there is something significant, especially when you see pastors and people who are leading the congregation, leading people who are going through those moments. And even having, you know, by God's grace, you said didn't really have any of those dark nights of the soul, in spite of the fact that there were moments where you just didn't want to be around people, and which is, you know, completely understandable.
8: Yeah, I wasn't. I don't even begin to think that I was perfect.
10: Sure,
8: that
10: totally. Yeah, right, yeah. Right. But I do think that it's interesting when you see people who've gone through suffering and gone through hardship, and you just see them, you know, whatever the last ounce of strength that they have into them, they're holding on to Jesus.
8: Mm-hmm.
10: You know, that's it. Like, they can let go of everything. Nothing else matters except holding on to Jesus. Yep. And I just think that's what we need in this world.
8: Sure.
10: You know,
8: what? And I tell you this, I pray for healing every day. I mean, I'd be a liar if I said I didn't. And if, you know, but you know, and God gives three answers to prayer: yes, no, and wait.
9: Yeah.
8: Sometimes a wait seems like a no. You know, Abraham praying for a son. You know, and he got one finally.
9: Decades.
8: But yeah. What's that?
9: Decades.
8: Yeah. Decades.
10: Before we started, you talked about these final sermons that mm-hmm. you're going to be preaching for your church and the kind of the message that you want to leave with your people and with your elders. And I know that Cameron was wanting to ask some questions along those lines.
9: So I have a couple, you know, on the theology podcast. Mm-hmm. Let's talk about that. But before I do the theology stuff, I want to ask you the question you asked your daughter twice.
8: Mm-hmm.
9: If you could go back, would you take the shot?
8: Oh, if I could go back, I would not take the shot.
9: Yeah,
8: clearly.
9: So you, it's like where she said, yeah, the suffering's worth it. I wouldn't change anything.
8: Oh, no, that's a different question.
9: Is that a different question?
8: Yeah, okay. It is. Yeah. I mean, clearly the shot wasn't a vaccine. It was a whatever it was. No, would I change anything? Make no mistake about it. It's no fun being in my condition.

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2: 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What advice would you give to somebody who is, you know, maybe going through a period of suffering that may be indefinite, that may be ongoing? Like, what kind of posture would you encourage? What kind of maybe rhythms or, I don't know, disciplines would you encourage? Like, what would you encourage people to take part in?
3: Two or three things I would say. Number one is just live your day an inch at a time, right? How do you eat an elephant one forkful at a time? The other thing is, which Christians just don't do like they used to do, is meditate on God's goodness, meditate on the word. You know, the Puritans talk about intentional meditation and occasional or incidental meditation. You got to do both. You read the word, you pray, you memorize scripture, and you reflect. And that really helps you keep the focus. You know, Jesus said, you know, I will send another helper, the Holy Spirit, and he'll bring to mind all that I've taught you. But he does not bring to mind what you have not ingested. And too many Christians, and don't get me wrong, I do listen to ebooks occasionally and stuff like that. But I think you need to hold an analog Bible in your hand with the pages. Now, my sense of touch, I can't turn pages in a book anymore like I used to, so I preach from an iPad because I just don't have a sense of touch necessarily. But you need to turn the page, read it, reflect upon it. You're not listening to it passively on an audio Bible or an audio book. But you just need to practice the spiritual disciplines.
4: So I want to ask you a few theological questions. How would you say that you've interpreted suffering, your suffering? Like, what is suffering? What purpose does it serve? Is it God? Is it the devil?
3: Well, we know from Job, right? Have you considered my servant Job, right? And one thing I didn't mention earlier, so there's the pastor's curse at Hillsong, senior pastor's curse. So the first guy, his son was got his brain damaged in like an incubator or something like that. The second guy, his son at 14 got his leg amputated because he had cancer. My predecessor, his daughter had a tumor in her stomach that ended up being benign. And so somebody goes, well, and I'm like, you know, I got there. I'm not worried about that, you know. And so there, I do believe the devil is at work in this.
4: Yeah.
3: You know, I believe that he's God's devil. He can't do anything that God doesn't allow him to do. God is sovereign, right?
4: Yeah.
3: Even in Job, he limits what he can do. You know, you see that. And so I do believe there is a spiritual aspect of this. If he can blow me up, if I were to rely on my own strength, if Satan could blow me up, he would. And I believe that God preserves me. And I believe that my call is to be faithful.
5: 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Our producer is Wanda Sanchez. I'm Craig Roberts. 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
4: But she was greatly troubled at the saying and tried to discern what sort of greeting this might be. And the angel said to her, "Do not be afraid, Mary, for you have found favor with God. And behold, you will conceive in your womb and bear a son, and you shall call his name Jesus."
3: 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We are so delighted that you've joined us today for the broadcast. And as always, we would encourage you to follow along with us in your Bibles if you can. On today's edition of Grace to Live, Pastor Keith continues taking us through the Gospel of Luke. So if you have your Bibles, please turn with us today to the Gospel of Luke, chapter 1. And now here's Pastor Keith with today's study.
4: Father, as we continue our study in Luke, we pray that you would open our eyes to see wonderful things in your word, Lord, as we help us to see what Luke wants us to see, what you want us to see, what the Holy Spirit, through the pen of Luke, has written to all Christians everywhere and us here today in our context. Lord, grant me utterance. Let me not hinder the message, Father. And I pray that each person would therefore hide your word in their heart, that they would not sin against you. We pray this in Jesus' name. Amen. All right, we continue our study of A Jesus You Never Knew. It is a study of the Gospel of Luke. Luke is a kind of a one-of-a-kind gospel. We've talked about this before, and we'll talk about it again as we get deeper into the message. But today's message is entitled, "What Are the Chances?" What are the chances? And our passage is Luke 1, 26 to 33, 8 verses. And as we read the Bible, as we work through the Gospel of Luke, which is part of a larger discourse, we have to remember the Bible is not about us. It's about God. It is a history of God and his interactions with mankind. It's about a faithful God and a fickle human race. God is the protagonist. We are, in a manner of speaking, the bit part players in this unfolding drama of redemption. And it tells us everything about where we came from and why we're here, to the sending of a Savior because of our treason as the human race in the Garden of Eden. And just about every book in the Bible alludes to Christ and his coming kingdom, from the promise of a redeemer in Genesis 3:15, through the minor prophets, through Isaiah, in that large 66-chapter book of the Bible. As far as the Gospels go in the New Testament, they are accounts of Jesus' earthly public ministry, and they come at it from different angles and different perspectives. You've heard me say this before, and I'll review right now. Matthew is written for the Jewish mind to show that Jesus is the coming king and the promised Messiah. Mark is written for the Roman mind. It's sort of like an action movie. It says, and then this happened, and it shows the power of Christ. John is every man's gospel. It's written for everybody, everywhere. And it starts at creation, and it goes through to the resurrection. It is a theological gospel. It's a unique gospel in that 48% of the words are Jesus talking to people, whether it's groups of people, individuals, whatever. And its point is that Jesus is God in the flesh. Which brings us to Luke. Luke is very different. The other ones are more biographical. And of course, they all talk about the life of Jesus, but Luke is more of a explanation of the events in Jesus' life that point to the fact that everything that happens pretty much here is a fulfillment of Old Testament prophecy. And so Luke looks at events. These events point to that Jesus is the promised Messiah, the coming King, and he ties the events back to Old Testament prophecy. And as we look into today's passage, we find ourselves 6 months down the road from that first encounter where Zechariah encounters the angel who's standing on the right side of the altar of incense. We are 6 months down the road. One of the things about Luke as a physician, he's careful. He's detail-oriented, and so he gives us timestamps. And when you listen to, as I read, Luke 1:26 to 33, you're going to see a timestamp. He wants you to know when this is taking place. He wants you to know the significance of it. And in our passage today, it's like he just loads it up with Old Testament prophecy and its fulfillment. If you listen, if you pay attention, you will see at least five fulfillments. It talks about five, but there are six. So Luke 1:26 to 33, let me read that for you. In the sixth month, the angel Gabriel, remember him, was sent from God to a city of Galilee named Nazareth, to a virgin betrothed to a man whose name was Joseph of the house of David. And the virgin's name was Mary. And he, that's Gabriel, came to her and said, "Greetings, O favored one, the Lord is with you." But she was greatly troubled at the saying and tried to discern what sort of greeting this might be. And the angel said to her, "Do not be afraid, Mary, for you have found favor with God. And behold, you will conceive in your womb and bear a son, and you shall call his name Jesus. He will be great and will be called the Son of the Most High. And the Lord will give to him the throne of his father David. And he will reign over the house of Jacob forever. And of his kingdom there will be no end." Here in eight verses, we find five prophetic fulfillments. What are the chances of that? Let's walk through the text together. I just want to walk through here initially and point some of these out for you, and then we'll go a little deeper into the heart of the sermon. The timestamp, Elizabeth's pregnancy, 6 months. She's 6 months pregnant. Gabriel, who stands before God, is sent to a city in Galilee called Nazareth. It's an interesting choice of cities because it's not a city of prominence. It's not prominent at all. Even today, I've driven by Nazareth in a bus, and it's not a big deal. I think it's about 80,000 people. So this unimportant city, God sends Gabriel, who stands before God to deliver a message, to a person who really isn't prominent, a girl, probably in her late teens, named Mary. She's a virgin. She's betrothed to be married. So you have this unimportant city and this unimportant girl. Now, you may remember when we did the introductory message to this series, we talked about how this letter was written to Theophilus, who was a man of some importance, and it was written initially in highfalutin Greek because it was the writer Luke, in addition to talking to us, was trying to talk to Greek snobs who looked down on common people who wouldn't read a letter written by a fisherman or a shepherd. And so you have this, and what he's showing them is that everybody is a nobody and that there is not somebody who does not need salvation. So you have this incredible event taking place. The King of the universe sends his messenger to an unimportant person in an unimportant city. Verse 27, "To a virgin betrothed to a man whose name was Joseph of the house of David. And the virgin's name was Mary." Twice in verse 27, he uses the word virgin. And he's making a point. He could have said a young woman. He could have said somebody named Mary or a girl named Mary who was betrothed. But he's driving home the point. This is a virgin betrothed to a man whose name was Joseph of the house of David. And I want to remind you, we're just bouncing through the prophecies here. We'll highlight them in a moment. Betrothed. That means basically you're married in Jewish law, but you haven't had the wedding ceremony and you haven't had the consummation of the relationship. But it's an indication that this woman is grafted into, legally attached to, Joseph and the Davidic line. So Mary, even though she was already the descendant of David, is grafted into the line of Judah through Joseph. We'll talk about that more later. Verse 28, and Gabriel, he came to her and said, "Greetings, O favored one, the Lord is with you." And the word favored here has to do with somebody who has received grace, who is full of grace. Now, some people take that and they say silly things like, "Hail Mary, full of grace." Mary wasn't full of grace. She was given lots of grace. Okay? Gabriel approached her. This is very unusual. You have to remember the context. An apparent single man, an unattached man, does not talk to a girl who's betrothed. She would usually be with a family member. You just don't talk to people the way he's talking to her. It was unusual for a man of that culture to address a single woman without a relative present. He speaks to her as if he is familiar to her, and he calls her a recipient of grace, not just anyone's grace, not just anyone's favor, but God's grace. God is with you. It was highly unusual for this to happen. We can see some of this in verse 29. But she was greatly troubled at the saying and tried to discern what sort of greeting this might be. She's trying to figure out what's going on here with this man. I don't even know who he is. He's talking to me like he knows me. He's saying things to me. She could have thought, am I in danger? And the word here, greatly troubled in English, is one word in Greek. And the only place it shows up in the Bible is right here. So there, it gives you a sense of the extent of her unsettledness. She's confused and greatly distressed. When a word is only used once in the New Testament or the Old Testament, it's called a hypax legomena. There's always a reason that it's there. And so she's trying, greatly distressed, shaken. She tries to reason through what this man, where he's coming from. Now, you say, well, he's an angel. She should have known. It's not like he has wings. That's mythology. He would look like a man. He's not playing a harp. There's not a halo around his head. Maybe he looks different because he's without sin or something. I don't know. We know he's an angel, but she doesn't. The text tells us he's an angelos. And the word angelos just means messenger. We get the word angel from that in the Greek. But watch what he does in verse 30. He gently puts her at ease. Verse 30, and the angel said to her, "Do not be afraid, Mary, for you have found favor with God." Mary has found grace with God. Why would she need grace? Why would she need grace? Because she's a sinner like you and me. People elevate her above her personhood. She's a sinner. Later on, she's going to admit she's a sinner. And later on, she's going to sin against Jesus and God and his Father when they try to take him by force because they think he's crazy. But she is a sinner, for one, and God is going to undeservedly employ her in his kingdom work. And so she has found grace in his sight. And now Gabriel lays out the details. Verse 31, and behold, you will conceive in your womb and bear a son, and you shall call his name Jesus. What's in a name? Jesus. Of course, Jesus means Yahweh is salvation, or Yahweh saves. So she's going to have a son. She's going to call him Yahweh is salvation. Verse 32, he will be great and will be called the Son of the Most High. He will be notable. He'll be remarkable. The word there is megas. Like we talk about mega this and mega that. That's Greek. It means giant. He's going to make an impact. He is going to be remarkable. He is going to do something that has not been done before. This boy born to nobodies in a nobody city like Nazareth. And he's going to be called the Son of the Most High. Now think about that. The Son of the Most High. It's interesting, the Most High is used in the Old Testament when Abraham meets Melchizedek. They give glory to the God Most High. Now, Jesus isn't Melchizedek. Melchizedek isn't Jesus. Just put that out of your mind. But the point is, this is an Old Testament reference to God. He's going to be the Son of God. And the end of the verse, verse 32b, and the Lord will give to him the throne of his father David. This child born to a lowly mother will possess the throne of King David. And that's kind of tricky in that era because they had a king, Herod, who was a Eudaimian. He wasn't even Jewish. He was a Roman puppet, but he acted like he was Jewish. And he built a glorious temple, the temple that is there during Jesus' ministry. But he had a nasty habit of killing anybody he perceived as a threat. So now we're already getting into some complexities here. Jesus will not take the throne by force or by insurrection. God will bestow it upon him. Christians, we don't riot. We don't take things by force. We don't overthrow governments. We follow Jesus' example. Verse 33, and he will reign over the house of Jacob forever. He will be the last king of Israel. There will be no successor. Why might this be? The end of a nation? No. What does it say? And of his kingdom, there will be no end. His rule and reign will be eternal. That's notable. He must be eternal. Well, he's the Son of the God Most High. An eternal reign, human mother, divine father, of his kingdom there will be no end. So in this passage here, we find five, or some would suggest six, Old Testament prophecies here in these eight verses. And trust me, in the Gospel of Luke, things are only just getting started. You're going to see this momentum develop. Because before this is all over, between the other Gospels, Jesus will fulfill 300 Old Testament prophecies. What are the chances of that? One man in less than 33 years. Most of them will take place during the 3 years of his earthly public ministry. What are the chances? Well, I'm glad you asked. Because this brings us to Peter Stoner, a name I know that is on the tip of all your tongues as we sit here right now. You're saying, well, just talk about Peter Stoner. Peter who? Maybe some of you have heard about him already. He did make quite a splash a long time ago. Who is Peter Stoner? Peter Stoner is a mathematician, and he was an astronomer. Peter Stoner was a graduate of Berkeley. He began his academic career in 1913. He became the chairman of the Department of Mathematics at Pasadena City College and astronomy until 1953. There he became the chairman of the science division at Westmont College, and he served there from 1953 to 1957 before his retirement. He served for a long time. And it was Peter Stoner who famously, some would say infamously, estimated mathematically, calculated the probability that one person by accident or faking it or in reality, that anyone in history could fulfill eight specific Old Testament prophecies pertaining to Jesus. And what are the chances? And according to his calculation, which has really never been challenged, I mean, people have scoffed at it, but it's never been challenged. It is 1 in 100 quadrillion. So that's 100 with 15 zeros after it. Those are the chances, all right? Now, interestingly, his original calculation, he chose the number 48 prophecies, and the probability of that was 1 in 10 to the 157th power, okay? Now, 1 in 100 quadrillion is just 1 in 10 to the 17th power. So you understand, there's no way anybody could fake this. Now, you hear those numbers and you're like, well, so what? What is, you know, those numbers, you just, your head just starts to explode. They're so surreal. They're almost abstract. But let me put it to you in concrete terms. And this will be helpful because everybody in California, you know, is moving to, you know, Idaho or Texas. Well, we'll go to the Holy Land, Texas here, for my example. Imagine covering the state of Texas with 100 quadrillion silver dollars. That's the whole state, and you would cover it 2 feet deep with 100 quadrillion silver dollars. Now you blindfold a person. Now you mark that the magic silver dollar. You mark out the silver dollar you want them to find. You maybe you color it somehow or stain it somehow. And then you take a blindfolded person and you say, go get it, and you get one chance, and he gets it. 2 feet deep, the size of Texas, and Texas is pretty well, I think it's somewhere close to Iraq in size. It's a big state. A randomly marked silver dollar on the first try, this blindfolded person gets it. There's no way you could fake the eight prophecies. Now, we're only dealing with five, so maybe you shave off a couple of zeros here, but you get the point. What are the chances? What are the chances? So listen for the prophecies here. In the sixth month, the angel Gabriel was sent from God to a city of Galilee named Nazareth to a virgin betrothed to a man whose name was Joseph of the house of David. And the virgin's name was Mary. And he came to her and said, greetings, O favored one, the Lord is with you. But she was greatly troubled at the saying and tried to discern what sort of greeting this might be. And the angel said to her, do not be afraid, Mary, for you have found favor with God. And behold, you will conceive in your womb and bear a son, and you shall call his name Jesus. And he will be great, and he will be called the Son of the Most High. And the Lord will give to him the throne of his father David, and he will reign over the house of Jacob forever, and his kingdom will have no end. Five, maybe six prophecies there. Let's walk through them one at a time. Number one, you have the virgin birth. The virgin birth. In the sixth month, Gabriel was sent from God to a city named Galilee to a virgin. Virgin used two times. She's going to conceive a son. She's going to call his name Jesus, this virgin. Isaiah 7:14, the Lord himself will give you a sign. Behold, the virgin shall conceive and bear a son. You shall call his name Emmanuel. Matthew picks up on this prophecy in Matthew 1:22-23. And it says this, all this took place to fulfill what the Lord had spoken by the prophet. Behold, the virgin shall conceive and bear a son, and they shall call his name Emmanuel, which means God with us. Prophecy number one is the virgin birth. Mary is a virgin. She'll bear a son, her firstborn son, not through Joseph, but by a miraculous virgin birth. And virgin is emphasized twice here in verse 27. So Mary's is a virgin betrothed to Joseph, and she's told that she's going to conceive a child. And not to jump the gun, but we're going to see later on that Jesus is conceived not by Joseph, not through Joseph, but by the Holy Spirit, Luke 1:34 and 35.

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And if you'd like more information on Pastor Keith or Hillside Church, here's how you can connect with us. 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Also, I'd like to remind you that Pastor Keith and the staff here at Hillside always look forward to hearing from you. So if you'd like to drop us a note, you can email us here at keith@hillside.org. Well, we hope that you'll join us again next time for Grace to Live. But until then, I'm your host, Kevin Reeves. And on behalf of Pastor Keith and everyone here at Hillside Church, it is our prayer that the Lord will richly bless you. And thanks for listening.

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1: Because the presence of the believer in a household also means the presence of God is in that household, then there are blessings that the household shares because of that presence of that one believer.
2: Man, grace is certainly potent, isn't it? 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What happens when we find ourselves married to somebody who is not a Christian? Say neither one of us were Christians when we got married and one of us became a Christian. Or maybe one of us as a Christian married somebody against God's design who wasn't. Well, today we'll focus in on answers to those questions. 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
1: You want to find the right person, then ask God to transform you and make you into the right person. And if you're the right person and God has done the work in the other person's life, then He will bring you together with the right person. And while you are waiting for God to make you the right person and to prepare the other person and bring you together, it's good for you to be active in ministry and avoid needless exposure to temptation. And God will provide you the strength to make it through that period of time, because God is faithful, who will not allow you to be tempted beyond what you are able, but with the temptation will provide the way of escape also, so that you might be able to endure it. The scriptures say is if we fail, it's not God's fault. It's our fault. And if we fail, then the next question is, well, what do we do? Well, what we do is we repent. That means that we turn away from sin and we turn back to God and we discontinue that behavior of sin and we ask God to forgive us and to cleanse us and to lead us into a path of righteousness. Now, having given instructions on this, now Paul turns his attention to answering questions concerning a Christian who is married to another Christian. To the married, I give this charge, not I but the Lord, that the wife should not separate from her husband, but if she does, she should remain unmarried or else be reconciled to her husband, and the husband should not divorce his wife. Now, as mentioned last week, there is at least four types of marriage that were recognized in the Roman Empire, and what Paul says here covers all four forms. If they were married, it didn't matter how they were married. And Paul immediately directs attention to this instruction that it originated with Jesus himself. Jesus quoted Genesis chapter 2, verse 24, "For this cause a man shall leave his father and mother and shall cleave to his wife, and the two shall become one flesh." He also added, "What God has joined together, let no man separate." In answer to the disciples' question of Matthew chapter 19, Jesus explained that God allowed Moses to permit divorce only because of people's hardness of heart, and it was permissible in the case of adultery. God also declared in the last book of the Old Testament, "I hate divorce," Malachi 2:16. Now, why is it that God hates divorce? Well, it's because divorce is contrary to God's very nature. God is a God who keeps His promises and keeps His commitments. And we now live in an era when many people will break their promises and break their commitments and easily walk away from another person with whom they've become displeased and never look back. And we as people oftentimes do things that displease God, but God has promised to never leave us nor forsake us, and He always keeps His promises. Aren't you glad about that? You and I are part of the church. The church is described as the bride of Christ. Aren't you glad that God hates divorce? He's not going to divorce His church. Now, God does allow for divorce under certain circumstances, such as providing comfort to the innocent party in the case of unrepentant adultery, but that was not the situation described here. Paul writes, "The wife should not leave her husband, and the husband should not send his wife away." The terms leave, chorizo, and send away, ephemi, in this context mean divorce, and such action is forbidden. It is forbidden for a Christian husband to divorce his Christian wife and vice versa. Now, for whatever reason, some believers may have asked Paul if two Christians can divorce and remarry, and Paul says in this regard, if she does let her remain unmarried or else be reconciled to her husband. So if, perchance, for whatever reason, it might be financial separation for the protection of assets, for the inheritance of the kids, or for whatever reason, a divorce does take place between two people who call themselves a Christian, then neither is free to marry someone else. They must either remain unmarried or they need to be reconciled to their former mate. Paul then turns his attention to Christians who are married to non-Christians. Verse 12, to the rest I say, I, not the Lord, that if any brother has a wife who is an unbeliever and she consents to live with him, he should not divorce her. If any woman has a husband who is an unbeliever and he consents to live with her, she should not divorce him. For the unbelieving husband is made holy because of his wife, and the unbelieving wife is made holy because of her husband. Otherwise, your children would be unclean. But as it is, they are holy. Now, in a moment, Paul is going to address the question about a believer being married to an unbeliever who desires to leave, but first he clarifies the path for believers who are married to unbelievers who want to stay married. Now, some believers come straight out of pagan worship, and as a result, their lifestyle, their goals, their values, their pleasures, their forms of entertainment have all been transformed by the work of God's Holy Spirit in their lives. However, if their spouse has not also come to a knowledge of Jesus Christ as Lord and Savior and been filled by the Holy Spirit at the same time, then friction can result. It happens even today. There are unbelieving spouses who resent Christ, resent Christianity, resent the church because their partner in sin is no longer a partner. I can remember a man complaining that since his wife got Christ and started attending church, she no longer accompanies him to parties to get wasted and drunk. And he resents the church for having, had some influence on his wife that took her away from him. New believers want to live pure lives, but their unbelieving spouses are continually bringing home unholy influences. And in light of what Paul has taught concerning believers being a temple of the Holy Spirit, some Corinthian Christians were concerned as to whether or not continuing in a marital union, in a marriage with an unbeliever, might be similar to joining Jesus with Satan or defiling the believer and the children, dishonoring the Lord. So what should Christians do who are already married to unbelievers, possibly even those who are immoral and idolatrous? Were they free to divorce and then remarry perhaps another Christian? Those are honest questions. So Jesus had not taught specifically about this issue. So Paul says, to the rest say I, not the Lord. Now, some people would say, well, this is just an acknowledgement that Paul is giving his personal opinion, and therefore it doesn't have the weight of the Word of God. Remember that Paul is an apostle. An apostle is someone who is sent forth and represents the one that sent them forth. The Sanhedrin sent forth apostles. It was, although we consider the word apostle to be only associated with the 12 disciples of Jesus Christ, it was a common title in the time of Christ. An apostle, one who was sent forth, say, from the Sanhedrin, and when they spoke on behalf of the Sanhedrin with the authority of the Sanhedrin, and the Sanhedrin was responsible for supporting whatever their apostle said, and that's why they were very particular and selective about who they sent forth as an apostle. Apostle Paul is speaking as an apostle. He is speaking with the authority of Christ. What he's saying here is that the Bible hadn't given a clear instruction regarding this matter. If any brother has a wife who is an unbeliever and she consents to live with him, he should not divorce her. If anyone has a husband who is an unbeliever and he consents to live with her, she should not divorce him. Believers don't have to worry that their holiness has been compromised by an unbelieving spouse. In fact, it's the other way around. The spouse and children are sanctified by one believer. Now, the word sanctified is not a reference to the assurance of salvation, because salvation is a personal decision. And that's a point that Paul will drive home here in a few verses. But rather that because the presence of the believer in a household also means the presence of God is in that household, then there are blessings that the household shares because of that presence of that one believer. One of those benefits might be the fact that God withholds his wrath. There might be things going on inside of a household that deserve the wrath of God, but because there's one believer present in that house, that God's wrath is withheld. Remember the story of Sodom and God telling Abraham that he was going to destroy the city because of the sin within it, and Abraham negotiated with God, if they could just find 10 righteous people in the city, would you spare the city? And God said that he would. And the reason that Sodom was destroyed is because in that huge city, they couldn't even find 10 righteous people. Because of the presence of a righteous person, sometimes the wrath of God can be withheld, and that would also be true in a home as well. Otherwise, your children would be unclean, but as it is, they are holy. If both parents are unbelievers, then children are unclean, but with the presence of just one believer, a parent, the children are considered clean. Because God looks on the family as a unit. Finally, Paul turns his attention to believers who are married to an unbeliever who wants to divorce. If the unbelieving partner separates, let it be so. That's a command, by the way. In such cases, the brother or sister is not enslaved. God has called you to peace, for how do you know, wife, whether you will save your husband, or how do you know, husband, whether you will save your wife? If the unbelieving spouse wants to leave, let that person leave. Paul writes elsewhere, as far as it depends on you, be at peace with all men. But when there is a believer and an unbeliever in the same household, and the unbeliever is rejecting Christ, then there can be no peace, and God has called you to peace. In such a case, then, let them leave, and that is a command. Why did Paul command that, in that case, a believer should let the unbeliever go? The reason is because many believers have the best of intentions for the person they're married with, and they think, if I just hang on to this marriage long enough, my spouse will see the light. But when the spouse is rejecting the believer, really they're not rejecting the believer, they're rejecting Christ in the believer. They're rejecting Christ, and sometimes it's just a matter of not being a source of bringing light to that unbeliever, it's bringing additional contention and hardening their heart. In such cases, the brother or sister is not enslaved. In some translations, the word is used bondage or bound. It's a reference to marriage. So in other words, if a Christian is married to a non-Christian who wants to leave, let them go. And if they decide to go, then the Christian is no longer bound to marriage. They are now free to remarry. And we are now out of time, but I hope that that is clear on what Paul's teaching is concerning this passage today. Amen.
2: Amen. And this has been Study Verse by Verse with Pastor Leighton Sheely as we explored 1 Corinthians chapter 7, marriage, divorce, and remarriage. 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That's highlands.us. Well, we've gone through an amazing week in 1 Corinthians. Next week, we'll pick it up where we left off in chapter 8. Have a great weekend. We'll see you Monday for Study Verse by Verse with Pastor Leighton Sheely.
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7: I am Pastor Shaley from Church of the Highlands here in the city of San Bruno. And in this new day, it's my joy and delight to greet you in the name of our blessed and wonderful Christ. It's my daily prayer that in these brief moments that we have to be together and from the reading of God's eternal word, you will receive strength and courage for your Christian journey. It's daybreak, and it's time for us to read the scriptures, and this morning we're reading chapter 2 of the book of Acts. When the day of Pentecost came, they were all together in one place. Suddenly, a sound like a blowing of a violent wind came from heaven and filled the whole house where they were sitting. They saw what seemed to be tongues of fire that separated and came to rest on each of them. All of them were filled with the Holy Spirit and began to speak in other tongues as the Spirit enabled them. Now there were staying in Jerusalem God-fearing Jews from every nation under heaven. When they heard this sound, a crowd came together in bewilderment because each one heard them speaking in his own language. Utterly amazed, they asked, "Are not all these men who are speaking Galileans? Then how is it that each of us hears them in his own native language? Parthians and Medes and Elamites, residents of Mesopotamia, Judea, Cappadocia, Pontus and Asia, Phrygia and Pamphylia, Egypt and the parts of Libya near Cyrene, visitors from Rome, both Jews and converts to Judaism, Cretans and Arabs. We hear them declaring the wonders of God in our own tongues." Amazed and perplexed, they ask one another, "What does this mean?" Some, however, made fun of them and said, "They have had too much wine." Then Peter stood up with the 11, raised his voice, and addressed the crowd. "Fellow Jews and all of you who live here in Jerusalem, let me explain this to you. Listen carefully to what I say. These men are not drunk, as you have supposed. It's only 9 o'clock in the morning. No, this is what was spoken by the prophet Joel. In the last days, God says, I will pour out my Spirit on all people. Your sons and your daughters will prophesy. Your young men will see visions, and your old men will dream dreams. Even on my servants, both men and women, I will pour out my Spirit in those days, and they will prophesy. I will show wonders in heaven above and signs on the earth below, blood and fire and billows of smoke. The sun will be turned to darkness and the moon to blood before the coming of the great and glorious day of the Lord. And everyone who calls on the name of the Lord will be saved. Men of Israel, listen to this. Jesus of Nazareth was a man accredited by God to you by miracles and wonders and signs, which God did among you through him, as you yourselves know. This man was handed over to you by God's set purpose and foreknowledge, and you, with the help of wicked men, put him to death by nailing him to the cross. But God raised him from the dead, freeing him from the agony of death, because it was impossible for death to keep its hold on him. David said about him, I saw the Lord always before me, because he is at my right hand. I will not be shaken. Therefore my heart is glad and my tongue rejoices. My body also will live in hope, because you will not abandon me to the grave, nor will you let your Holy One see decay. You have made known to me the paths of life, and you will fill me with joy in your presence. Brothers, I can tell you confidently that the patriarch David died and was buried, and his tomb is here to this day. But he was a prophet, and knew that God had promised him on oath that he would place one of his descendants on his throne. Seeing what was ahead, he spoke of the resurrection of Christ, that he was not abandoned to the grave, nor did his body see decay. God has raised this Jesus to life, and we are all witnesses of the fact. Exalted to the right hand of God, he has received from the Father the promised Holy Spirit, and has poured out what you now see and hear. For David did not ascend to heaven, and yet he said, The Lord said to my Lord, Sit at my right hand, until I make your enemies a footstool for your feet.
8: Therefore, let all Israel be assured of this. God has made this Jesus, whom you crucified, both Lord and Christ. When the people heard this, they were cut to the heart and said to Peter and the other apostles, Brothers, what shall we do? Peter replied, Repent and be baptized, every one of you, in the name of Jesus Christ for the forgiveness of your sins. And you will receive the gift of the Holy Spirit. The promise is for you and your children, and for all who are far off, for all whom the Lord our God will call. With many other words he warned them, and he pleaded with them, Save yourselves from this corrupt generation. Those who accepted his message were baptized, and about 3,000 were added to their number that day. They devoted themselves to the apostles' teaching and to the fellowship, to the breaking of bread and to prayer. Everyone was filled with awe, and many wonders and miraculous signs were done by the apostles. All the believers were together and had everything in common, selling their possessions and goods. They gave to everyone as he had need. Every day they continued to meet together in the temple courts. They broke bread in their homes and ate together with glad and sincere hearts, praising God and enjoying the favor of all the people. And the Lord added to their number daily those who were being saved.

The ancient psalmist wrote these words, "My soul faints with longing for your salvation, but I have put my hope in your word. My eyes fail looking for your promise. I say, when will you comfort me? Though I am like a wineskin in the smoke, I do not forget your decrees. How long must your servant wait? When will you punish my persecutors? The arrogant dig pitfalls for me, contrary to your law. But all your commands are trustworthy. Help me, for men persecute me without a cause. They also wiped me from the earth, but I have not forsaken your precepts. Preserve my life according to your love, and I will obey the statutes of your mouth." Lord Jesus, on this Friday morning we bow our hearts before you, and with the singers we do rejoice. We thank you for the blessings of this week, and for some of us, we have had our difficulties and we have had our pain and our tears. But for all of life's experiences, we today will praise you. And I pray that as we come to the close of this week, may our hearts anticipate, as we have the opportunity this weekend to go into your house for worship, may it be that in our hearts we begin even now to rejoice and to praise you for the glorious privilege of worship and fellowship with brothers and sisters that are a part of our Christian faith. Today, Lord Jesus, we ask you to forgive us of those sins that we have committed. Cleanse our hearts from all unrighteousness. And I pray that you will fill us with your precious Holy Spirit. We want our lives today, Lord Jesus, to radiate your goodness and your love and your mercy and your grace. So we ask you to fill us with your precious Holy Spirit. And may this be a glorious day, as from our lips words of praise and adoration flow. Thank you, Lord Jesus, for adopting us, and thank you for saving us. Thank you for forgiving us, and thank you for the promise of life eternal. In Jesus' name we pray. Amen.

0: 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If you live in the Bay Area or just visiting, we'd love to have you join us at Church of the Highlands in San Bruno this Sunday. We start the day early at 7 a.m. at our multi-purpose center at the end of our parking lot. And then in our sanctuary, we meet at 8:30, 10, and 11:30 for our morning services. 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Our evening service meets at 5 p.m. Highlands Christian Schools is an award-winning school that has been training up children in the way they should go since 1966. Tens of thousands of students have benefited from the solid foundation provided at Highlands for over 50 years. If you have a child from 18 months through 8th grade, please contact the school office to answer any questions or to schedule a tour. 650-873-4090. 650-873-4090.
1: 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It reads, and it's the last psalm, Psalms 150. Praise the Lord. Praise God in His sanctuary. Praise Him in His mighty heavens. Praise Him for His acts of power. Praise Him for His surpassing greatness. Praise Him with the sounding of the trumpet. Praise Him with the harp and the lyre. Praise Him with tambourine and dancing. Praise Him with the strings and the flute. Praise Him with the clash of cymbals. Praise Him with resounding cymbals. Let everything that hath breath

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2: 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Church of the Highlands is located at the corner of Skyline Boulevard and Sneath Lane here in San Bruno. And the location is on a major thoroughfare, Skyline and Sneath, and I do not think you'll have a problem finding us, but if you do, you can give us a call at 873-4095, 873-4095. And we have ample parking. God has blessed us, and our parking facility is right to the northwest. 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And in another 3 or 4 minutes, you'll be at the door of the sanctuary. 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And so we'd love to have you come and visit with us again. Our worship times is 7 o'clock in the morning, 8:30, 10 o'clock, and 11:30, and 5 o'clock in the evening. I know that your heart would be blessed, and I know that you'll find it a great joy to be a visitor with us this Sunday. And now may God's richest blessing be upon you. May His peace overshadow you, and may His joy fill your heart. That's my prayer for you today. Amen. Amen.
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9: So we're continuing with our series on There's Power in the Name of Jesus. Somebody say Jesus. So Axville Gospel, let me ask you a question as we get into the word on today. Do you love God? Okay, that's about almost half of you. Let me ask you the question again. Do you love God? So I want to know that. If you really love God, if you really, really love God, I want you to know that God really, really loves you. And in spite of all the wrongs you've done in your whole life, how many know God loves you unconditionally? And because of his great love for you, I want you to start confessing, amen, every day, every time you think about it, just begin to confess, God loves me. Come on, can somebody say that? Come on, say it again. Now, let me say this. If you're good enough for God, come on, you ought to be good enough for everybody else. Are you with somebody? So stop putting yourself down. Stop giving yourself the fits and the blues. Amen. And no matter what you do to try to improve yourself, and I'm a staunch believer of doing it, I want you to know the main thing is that after you realize that God really loves you, how many know you really have to start loving yourself? I said yourself. All right? So, say it again. God loves me. Now say this, and I love me. Touch your neighbor and tell your neighbor, God loves me. Ask yourself this question. Come on, ask yourself this question. Now, do you love you? So people are wanting people to love them when they don't even love themselves. Are you with me, somebody? How many know can't nobody fulfill you but God? Are you with me, somebody? So people are looking for people to fulfill. This is not my sermon. This is just added on here to somebody. People are looking for other people to fulfill you. How many know there's no fulfillment from other people? How many know you get your fulfillment from God? Are you with me, somebody? He fulfills you and makes you complete, amen, in the name of Jesus. And that's because of the power that's in Jesus' name. Let's pick up our conversation, amen, our study on this power in the name of Jesus. Go to Mark chapter 3. Go to Mark chapter 3, and I want to ask for just a little extra time today because of all we had to do today. Is that all right? Mark chapter 3, you want to pick it up in verse 8. This is where we were last week, amen, when we were dealing, amen, with there's power in the name of Jesus. This is part 3. Chapter 3 of the book of St. Mark and verse 8. When you have it, say amen. St. Mark chapter 3 and verse 8. When you have it, say amen. Watch this now. The word of God says, and from Jerusalem and from Idumea and from beyond Jordan, and they about Tyre and Sidon, a great multitude. How big? When they had heard what great things he, the Lord Jesus, did, the Bible said they came unto him. You know why there's not a lot of people going to church today? You know the real reason why a lot of people don't go to church today? And don't tell me the devil and sin. The real reason they don't come to church today because they don't hear about what great things the Lord Jesus is doing in your life. You know why? Because you're not telling anybody. Sister came up and gave her testimony about how God healed her body. Are you with me, somebody? And telling everybody, amen, how God got pictures of herself. It's nothing like having pictures. I got a picture of myself sitting on my motorcycle, amen, looking like a fool on a mule in the middle of the street heading in the wrong direction. And I look at that picture to remind me where God brought me from, because I never want to forget and get so puffed up to think that I deserve to be here. But God loved me so much. And I begin to tell people, and they thought I had lost my mind. I said, well, if I've lost my mind now, what kind of mind did I have before? So whether you know it or not, everything that's going on in your life is happening in your life to mold you and shape you to be more and more like the Lord Jesus Christ. Do you know how? Because of the power that's in the name of Jesus. Now watch this now. Watch this now. They heard what great things he did. Church folks, you need to go tell somebody. Touch your neighbor and tell your neighbor, run, tell that. You need to go tell somebody. Amen. They told everybody about the miracle. Listen, if God works a miracle in your life, how many know you cannot keep it to yourself? And so they went everywhere. People came, multitudes, great multitudes they came, meaning great, great, big crowds. Look at verse 9. And he, the Lord Jesus, spoke to his disciples that a small ship should wait on him because of the multitude. At least they should throng him or crush him. Amen. For he had healed many. How many? Many. He had healed many. How many know he's still healing? Yeah. Jesus Christ the same yesterday, today, and forever. He said, insomuch that they pressed upon him for to touch him, as many as had plagues, afflictions, sicknesses, and watch verse 11, and unclean spirits, when they saw him, fell down before him and cried, saying, thou art the Son of God. And this is where we stop, because we think because the demons were able to confess that the Lord Jesus is the Son of God, amen, that made him able to do things that we cannot do, because we're sons of Homer Jackson and Joe Smith and Barry Williams and Shekinah Greenfield. And we feel that's the Jesus, that's the Lord. He can do all those things because he was the Son of God. The demons recognized he was the Son of God. But how many know today, saints of God, that you are sons of God too? You are sons and daughters of God. See, I didn't get not even 20 of you to say. I said, you are sons and daughters of God. The moment you accepted the Lord Jesus Christ into your heart as Lord and Savior, he brought you into the family of Almighty God. You were adopted into the family of God. You are a royal child in the name of Jesus. You're no longer Mr. Smith and Mr. Williams and whatnot, son and daughter. You're now the daughter and son of God. I can't even get half of you to even...
10: Not me, Brother Bob. Not me, Brother Bob. My name Bob Jackson. I ain't no son of God, no.
9: Go to 1 John. Come on. You believe the Bible, don't you? You don't believe me, but do you believe the Bible? 1 John, 1 John, go by over to Revelation, make a left turn. 1 John chapter 3, pick it up at verse 3. I want to show you who you are. See, the devil is fooling you to make you think that you just... Brother Jones or Sister Smith or whatever. No, I'm telling you, you're more than that. I said, I'm telling you, you're more than that. I said, I'm telling you, you're more than that. You are, if you have received the Lord Jesus Christ, been born again, filled with God's Holy Spirit, you are a son or a daughter of God. Now watch this. 1 John chapter 3, pick it up at verse 1. When you have it, say amen. Good to see Randy back. Good to have you back, Randy. 1 John chapter 3, verse 1, when you have it, say amen. Watch this now, watch this now. Read it. Did it say the Father has bestowed love upon you that you can't even describe? Is that what he said? What manner of love the Father has bestowed upon us? Did he say us? Did he say the preacher? He said, us, that means you and I, is that right? Had to be bestowed upon us. Watch it, redirect, read it. What did it say? That we should be called what? The sons, and if you're a woman, that goes for daughters, the sons of who? Didn't say nothing about William Smith Jones, Robinson, Johnson. He said, we should be called the sons of God. Therefore, the world knoweth us not. We were in the world. We're in the world, but we're not of the world. We don't look like the world. We don't act like the world. We don't talk like the world. We used to be cussing and all kind of stuff, but we don't do that anymore. We used to be drinking and smoking and homemonging and fornicating and doing all kind of things. But we don't do that anymore because we're sons and daughters of God. Therefore, the world and the people that used to know us don't know us anymore. Because it didn't know him. They don't know the Lord Jesus Christ. That's why they don't know you anymore. I don't understand. You go to that church is a cult. You've changed. You don't smoke. You don't drink. You don't party. You don't homemonger. You don't fornicate. You don't do none of the things you used to do. You can tell them, no, that's because I've been born again. I'm a brand new creature in the Lord Jesus Christ. My old things are passed away, and behold, everything is brand new in my life. How many would give a king's ransom to be born again, brand new right now in the name of Jesus, knowing what you know right now? So look at this now. Watch verse 2. Now watch verse 2. He says, beloved now. When? Now. Beloved now are we the... Beloved now are we what? Beloved now. Yeah, I know when we die and go to heaven. No. He said, beloved now. When? Now. Now are we the sons, and that means daughters of God. Watch this. And it doth not yet appear what we shall be, but we know that when he, the Lord Jesus, shall appear... We shall be like him, for we shall see him as he is. Did you see that? So whether you know it or not, everything you're going through, everything that's happening in your life, God is using it to mold you and shape you to look just like the Lord Jesus Christ, to be just like him. Can you give God praise in the house? Did you see that? But Acts 4 Gospel, did you know that we are sons and daughters of God? We that have received the Lord Jesus Christ into our hearts as Lord and Savior, we that are believers in Christ Jesus our Lord, are adopted into the family of Almighty God and have become the children of Almighty God. Tell yourself, I am a child of God. Jesus Christ is my Lord and my Savior. God Almighty is my Father. Now give God a praise right there. Praise Him right there. Praise Him right there. So going back to our text, Mark chapter 3, let's pick it up at verse 13. St. Mark chapter 3, I just had to clear that up for somebody. St. Mark chapter 3. Somebody said, well, I don't act like a son of God. Not yet. But that's why you're going through all the hell you're going through. Because God got to send you through all that hell to get the hell out of you. Are you with me, somebody? So Mark chapter 3, and go pick it up at verse 13 for time's sake. Stay with me. What does it say? And he goeth up into a mountain and called unto him. Notice what he said. Whom he would. Amen. Or whom he wanted. And watch this. And they came unto him. How many know you, all of you that are sitting in here this morning, the Lord has called you. I said the Lord has called you. And you did well to be here this morning. Because some of you had a hard time getting here this morning. But that's because the devil didn't want you to hear the message this morning. But God has called you, and thank God you are here this morning. Now watch this now. Not only did he call you and you're here this morning, watch verse 14. And he did what? He ordained. In other words, he appointed. That word ordained in the Greek is, he not only called you, but he has ordained you. Some people think, well, that's just for the preachers and ministers. No, that's for all the children of God. He hath ordained or appointed 12, watch this, that they should be with him. He appointed all of us that we should be with him this morning. It was 12 when he was walking the earth, but now it's all of us. He appoints us and anoints us to be with him. Are you with me, somebody? And that he might sit, and that he might send them forth, watch this now, and he might send them forth to do what? To eat chicken, to hang out in the church, to dress up real pretty, to get fancy clothes, to get fine cars, to get a great big house. No, he sent them forth to preach, reach each individual. Take the P off of reach, preach, and you get reach. Take the R off of reach, you get each. Preach, reach each individual with the good news that Jesus Christ is Lord. Are you with me, somebody? That's our job, saints of God. People in the church, I'm waiting for the Lord to use me. Listen, from the moment you were saved, he wanted to use you to preach and reach each individual that you come in contact with. Now, we got it in our mind because in our church, we have a form of preaching. And they say, if you don't preach like that, you're not really a preacher. They have said, I'm not really a preacher. Amen. For 42 years, I've been saved. Started preaching when I first got saved. Got pastoring 35 years. And they say all the time, the boy can't preach. That's because I don't get up here and I don't try to clear my voice. And when I try to do that, I start coughing. And then I start coughing. I can't do it. Say the boy can't pray. So you don't have to. You don't have. All you got to. When you preach is you're telling, you're proclaiming that Jesus Christ is Lord. He died on the rugged cross. He was buried. And on the third day, God the Father raised him from the dead in the name of Jesus. That's what preaching is all about. You don't need a B3 organ to preach the gospel of the Lord Jesus. Every time you share with people that Jesus Christ is Lord, he died on the cross for all of your sins, and he's ready to save you right now, you are preaching. So now watch this now. Let me calm down because I got to wait till the house clears. So now watch this now. He ordained 12. 14, he ordained, he appointed 12 that they should be with him and that he might send them forth to preach. Watch this now. And to have power to heal sicknesses. Did you not know that the moment you believed in the Lord Jesus Christ and received him as your Lord and Savior, you had power? Underline that word power. That word is authority. So you've got authority over sickness and disease. I said you have authority over sickness and disease. You have authority over sickness and disease to heal sicknesses. Watch this. And not only sicknesses, but to cast out devils. So don't invite devils or demons in for coffee. Don't entertain the lies that they're telling you. You'll never be nothing. You'll never work. You'll never get the job. You'll never be. Tell the devil to get out of your face in the name of Jesus. Amen. Hallelujah. Because you are more than a conqueror through him that loves you. Because you are a child of God. So he anointed them to have power to heal sicknesses and to cast out devils. And that's what we have also today. Did you see that? Now, when you look at Mark chapter 16, verse 17, I don't want you to go there. I just want to quote it. He says, these signs shall follow them that believe. He says, in my name. Now, maybe you better go there. Mark chapter 16, because some of you quote and misquote. So go to Mark chapter 16. Come on, I'm going to go fast. 16 and 17. If you live in this world, you're going to get sick, or your family going to get sick, or your people going to get sick. And you need to know you have authority over sickness. I said, you need to know if you're a believer in the Lord Jesus Christ, you've been given authority over sickness and disease. So in Mark chapter 16, verse, pick it up at verse 17 for time's sake. 16, 17, when you have it, say amen. Now watch this now. Any believers in the house? How many believe that Jesus Christ is Lord? Okay, almost 70% of you. 16th chapter, 17th verse, read it out loud. What does it say? Stop right there. Are you a believer? Okay. He said signs are going to follow who? Didn't say anything about the preacher or the pastor. Said signs shall follow what? The believer. Is that what he said? Now watch this. What kind of signs? Read it. In my name, what name is that? In my name, what? Shall they cast out what? Now that word devils, don't let it fool you. It actually means demons. Because demons are fallen angels. When the devil, when Satan left heaven, was thrown out of heaven, one third of all the angels of God followed Satan. Now you know if Satan was strong enough to get a third of the angels that were already in heaven to leave heaven and quit worshiping God and start worshiping him, you know you don't have a chance against the devil. Accept the power in the name of Jesus. So he said, in my name. That's the only way this is going to work. In my name shall they do what? Now here's the problem that I have with the church. They don't cast out devils in the church. You know why? Because the devils is running the church. You want a cigarette, you can bum a cigarette off the pastor. Go to the club, he's sitting up in there drinking right along with the rest of the people. All you got to do is get up and, all you got to do is then you all right. These signs, if you, listen, when you see people that say they're believers in the Lord Jesus Christ, you ought to look around them and see if they have any signs following them. I don't mean no gossiping signs. I don't mean no hell-raising signs. He said, and these signs shall follow them that what? Any believers in the house? He said, in my name shall they do what? And I declare, you pass by devil. Yesterday, Elder Horton and I were going down to the OK program, and I wanted to be down there. And we're having a luncheon coming up on the 28th. And we were on our way down. We're coming down Foothill. And as we came down Foothill and just past the, our restaurant there on 64th, As I all of a sudden a car came speeding down in the other, opposite direction. It's just as fast, like 100 miles an hour. Ooh! And the light had turned red, had been red, and he ran right through the red light. And when I seen him going by, I said, Lord Jesus, Lord Jesus. And just the grace of God, nobody came through that intersection, because he would have hit them just as sure, and that would have been a real serious accident because he was driving about 100 miles an hour. Not only did he run through that red light at 64th, but he ran through the other red light at Havens Court. He ran through that light, too. We got some people out there under the influence of this weed and under the influence of these drugs, driving these cars like maniacs, saints of God. You need to take authority over these devils that's out there driving, killing, running over people. And in the name of Jesus, in the name of Jesus, you need to cast the devil out. Because there's never any police officers when you really need one. You're going to have to depend on more than the police. You have to depend on God. He said, in my name shall they do what? Now watch this. They shall speak with new tongues. That's the Holy Ghost with that, amen, glossolalia, whatever it is. The evidence of speaking in a foreign language or tongue that you never learned. They shall take up serpents, and if they drink any deadly thing, it shall not hurt them. They shall They shall lay hands on the sick, and they shall do what? That's the power that we have in Jesus' name. Did you get that? So now, go back to the text. I'm trying to tell you who you are. I'm trying to help you to know what you have and what we're supposed to be doing as a church. So go to Mark chapter 3. Are you with me so far? Okay, pick it up at verse 22. Mark chapter 3, verse 22. I'm just cruising through Mark, amen, and all these places in St. Mark. If you study St. Mark and study about the Lord Jesus Christ and quit trying to be like sister so-and-so and brother do-what and be like the Lord Jesus. How many know he's our perfect example this morning? Mark chapter 3, verse 22. Mark chapter 3, verse 22. When you have it, say amen. The Bible says, and the scribes which came down from Jerusalem said, he hath Beelzebub. Now, who is Beelzebub? I had one brother called him Beelzebub. Now, who's Beelzebub? Who's Beelzebub? Well, watch this now. Beelzebub is the chief of the devils. He's the chief of the demons, shall I say. One of the head angels, amen, that fell from heaven that are now demons working for Satan. So Jesus has the chief of the devils, Beelzebub. Watch this. And by the prince, underline the word prince, interesting word, which actually means ruler. And by the ruler of the devils, demons, he casted he out devils. Get that clearly. So he's saying the reason the Lord Jesus could cast out these demons is because he is the ruler of the demons. He is really Beelzebub or Beelzebub, which one you want to call him. And he's really of the demons, of the devils. And that's how he's able to cast out demons, because he is the ruler over the demons. I want you to get that. Well, watch this now. Watch verse 23. And he called them unto him and said unto them in parables, how can Satan cast out Satan?
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9: 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And on the third day, God the Father raised you from the dead. 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Thank you, Lord Jesus.
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0: ever experienced anything like this. But if you have, then you will remember it. Here he is. He has begun to teach, and all of a sudden, a man in the synagogue who was possessed by an evil spirit started to shout out right in the middle of the event. And it's possible that he did this all the time, and that the authorities in the synagogue didn't know what to do with him. It's possible that that was the case, and that the authorities used to come down the aisle and say, excuse, if you could just be quiet, please, it would be a tremendous help to all of us, just maybe go outside for a little while or so on. I don't know, but if we assume that this interruption, that this confrontation was a unique event, you've got to imagine that the effect was quite unbelievable. In other words, they routinely come along, routinely somebody preaches, eventually they stop and they all go away, but not on this occasion. All of a sudden, this fellow stands up. Notice that this individual is described as being possessed, verse 23, of an evil spirit or an unclean spirit, akatharto. Verse 26, the evil spirit shook the man violently. Verse 27, he even gives orders to evil spirits and they obey him. Now notice, evil, evil, evil versus who are you? The Holy One of God. So the confrontation here is between the dramatic kingly rule of the absolute purity of God manifest in Jesus and the powers of darkness whom Jesus has already confronted in the temptation in the wilderness. He has come out of that victorious. Satan has left him waiting for a more opportune time, presumably the temptation in the Garden of Gethsemane. But it would be ridiculous to assume that the king, in all of his absolute holiness, could move within the precincts of absolute demonic activity and there not be a confrontation. Now, this shouldn't surprise us as readers of Mark's gospel, because Jesus has come, as Mark has told us, and the inauguration of his kingdom brings with it the invasion of the kingdom of darkness and ultimately the destruction of the kingdom of darkness. You have to go all the way to the last book in the Bible to see the story given there in dramatic pictorial form, defining for us the end that is in view, an end that is not in doubt, but an end that is coming. And in the meantime, the activity of Christ's kingly rule is confronted and confronts again and again the powers of darkness. Now, this is a good moment to give you one cross-reference. And the cross-reference is 1 John chapter 3 and the second half of verse 8. And I suggest you do look at it so that you know that it is actually there. Jesus, as the Holy One of God, as the righteous one, is the one in whom the righteous live, and the distinguishing feature of being in Christ, who is holy and righteous, is that we are no longer in the province we once were. We belonged to the kingdom of darkness, now we belong to the kingdom of light. Verse 8, he who does what is sinful is of the devil. In other words, he who just engages his life governed by, framed by, motivated by the sinful activities of his earthbound existence indicates unequivocally that if you want to take it back to its source, you go right back to the devil. Because the devil has been sinning from the beginning. That's what the devil does. The devil just sins all the time. The devil lies about God. The devil is a murderer. The devil brings people down. The devil destroys. So whenever you find somebody who's on the side of destruction, on the side of evil, on the side of death, in all of these things, then you can be sure, says John, that this person is of the devil. Now here comes our quote, second half of verse 8. The reason the Son of God appeared was to destroy the devil's work. The reason the Son of God appeared was to destroy the devil's work. Now, if you've kept your finger in Mark chapter 1, turn back to Mark and look at what the demon asks in the second half of verse 24. The beginning of it that is said as a question here, what do you want with us, Jesus of Nazareth, is actually not an inquiry. It's a confrontation. It's the sort of spirit of challenge. What do you think you're doing here, Jesus of Nazareth? You think you got some influence over us? Now comes the question, have you come to destroy us? Have you come to destroy us? You see, the demon understands. And when the king steps forward, the demonic activity, satanic forces, realize that in this Jesus, they find the end of the line. This is their terminus. This is where they get off, if you like. And you will notice that the man's personality here has been so disabled that the demon, usurping the place of his selfhood, speaks through him. And when Jesus replies, verse 25, he replies to the demon. "Be quiet," said Jesus sternly. "Come out of him." He's not speaking to the man, he's speaking to the demon. Because demonic activity eventually destabilizes a personality, usurps the place of selfhood, and may even speak in strange voices in a way that is inhuman and bizarre. And Jesus speaks into this circumstance, confronts it for what it is, and tells the demon to be quiet. Now, the demon immediately assumes that the ministry of Jesus will be to destroy him. Because things have totally changed with the arrival of Jesus. On one occasion, Matthew records for us when the religious folks were challenging Jesus and what he was doing. You needn't turn to this, but I'll just quote it for you, where they had brought to Jesus a man who was demon-possessed, and Jesus healed him. The man was both blind and mute, and Jesus healed him so he could both walk and see. And as a result, all the people were totally amazed by this, and the Pharisees said, "Well, don't be interested in that. Don't let that lead you astray to follow this Jesus. It is only by Beelzebub, the prince of demons, that this fellow drives out demons." In other words, he's employing demonic activity to drive out demons. Jesus says, how much sense does that make? You telling me that Satan drives out Satan? He says, I don't know who you use as the authority for your exorcisms, but the idea that Satan, that if I drive out demons by Beelzebub, by whom do your people drive them out? You can go figure that out. Now here comes the quote. But if I drive out demons by the Spirit of God, then the kingdom of God has come upon you. You see? Jesus steps up onto the stage and he says, the time is fulfilled. I am here. The kingdom of God is near. Now, if the kingdom of God is near, you would expect some kind of indication of that, wouldn't you? If the creator of the universe steps down into time, the big surprise would be if he simply succumbed to the influences of nature in the way that everyone else did. That would be surprising. What would not be surprising would be that the creator of the ends of earth stepping down into time would be able to say to the troubled Sea of Galilee, I want you waves to lie down for a while. My boys here in the boat are getting upset. Just let's calm down. And the people said, what manner of man is this that even the winds and the waves obey him? He's the king. The king of what? The king of the entire universe. He is the king who is sovereign over all the activities that range against him. He is not powerless, waiting on the edge of his seat to see what happens next. He is the authoritative one. And it is a matter of note that the demon has got a pretty good grasp of theology. In fact, this demon has got more of a grasp of what's going on than does the crowd or do the cronies of Jesus. Look at your Bible, you'll see. What does the demon say? I know who you are. You're the Holy One of God. How many times do we read in the Gospels and say the disciples couldn't get it? And I know what you've come to do. You're here to destroy us, aren't you? See, he speaks on behalf of his friends. Those who down in verse 34, before the day is out, they're also going. They'll be driven out. They'll want to speak and shout and make a noise, but he won't let them speak. He has all power over them. No, you see, the demons are orthodox. Don't be put off by somebody who tells you, well, I'm very orthodox in what I believe. Do you remember what James said concerning that? When the people came and said, you know, I believe in a very orthodox way. It's just that it hasn't made any difference in my life. I believe exactly what you're supposed to believe, but I just don't have any indication of it. No, there are no deeds that follow from it. I just believe. You know, my faith is all, it's all up here. And do you remember what James says on that occasion? He says, you believe in one God? That's good. Even the demons believe that, and they shudder. The demons are orthodox. They know what they're up against. The demon says, I know who you are, and I think I know why you're here. You've come to destroy us, haven't you? Yes. 1 John 3. The reason that the Son of God came was that he might destroy the works of the devil. You see, demons believe, but demons don't trust. The belief of a demon is the grudging belief in a God who is for them an unwelcome reality. That's demonic belief. The awareness of the fact that it is undeniable that God exists. It is undeniable that God is powerful. It is undeniable that this Jesus is actually the king that he claims to be. But they don't rejoice in that. They don't trust in that. They are grudging in their acceptance of that because this God whom they acknowledge is an unwelcome reality. For this confrontation here, which ends with the man shaking violently and the demon coming out with a shriek and the people all being amazed and saying to one another, what kind of teaching is this? What new authority is this? The confrontation with evil gives rise to the demonstration of Christ's authority and power. And both the crowd and his cronies, once they have this demonstration, are in need of an explanation, which he and then provides for them so that they don't go wrong. As we will discover, Jesus makes the apparently crazy decision at the height of his popularity and influence to leave the Capernaum region and go off somewhere else to the other villages. Much to the disappointment of the crowd, and much to the surprise of his followers. What was the deal? The response of the crowd was the response of attraction. It was not the response of conviction. The response of attraction, not conviction. Crowds attract crowds. Miracle workers will always draw people to them. After all, they're so unusual, it's so bizarre, it's so exciting. Let's go there and see this man. After all, I have needs that perhaps he can meet. I'm attracted to the idea of a God who exists to meet my needs. Jesus was not telling them that story. That attraction is not the same of the conviction, which is brought about in the life of an individual, a man or a woman, when they realize that I do not come to God so that Jesus can give me what I want, but I must come to God so that Jesus will grant me what I need. And there is every indication that the crowds that were stimulated on this occasion remained actually unchanged in relationship to Jesus' message, which was what? Repent and believe what I'm telling you. Can you be attracted without repenting? Yeah. Can you join the crowd without repenting? Yeah. Can you get involved in the services in the church without repenting? Yeah. You can do it all. You can be a demon in the third row. And let's not kid ourselves, loved ones. Although our materialist friends and our naturalist secular friends, and there's great pressure on many of us who live within the scientific community, although our friends would laugh us to scorn for such assertions as these same friends can provide me with no rational explanation for Columbine, the anniversary of which we bemoan, nor for the 28-year-old woman killing the small girl, putting her in a suitcase, and drowning her in the water. They can provide me with no sensible explanation for that. Please don't tell me that it's because the lady's grandfather was not very nice to her when she was 7. Please don't tell me. Don't ask me to believe that. You think I'm an idiot? But I have an explanation for Columbine. I have an explanation for the 28-year-old woman, and the explanation is right here in this dramatic confrontation. The demonic activity of a life that sells out to the evil one, laying themselves open to the invasion and the destabilization of their personality, so that before they realize where they are actually possessed and in the grip of that over which they have no physical control. And until the King Jesus comes to set them free, they remain tied as if they were bound in chains and shackles in the local cemetery. Paul, when he writes to the Ephesians, says, "Fellas, girls, face it. We do not wrestle against flesh and blood, but against spiritual wickedness in the heavenly places." That does not mean that there are demons under your coffee cup this afternoon. That does not mean that we see things in terms of demonic activity all the way. But what it does mean is this, that we recognize that underlying all that represents death, all that represents the abortion agenda, all that represents the destruction of the teenage population, all that leads to those horrible suicides amongst young boys and girls that have no hope in life or nothing, behind all of that lies the activity of the evil one himself, who is a liar and the father of all who tell lies, and who himself is a murderer from the beginning. That is the biblical answer to the question. And it is into that horrible world that Jesus came as king to destroy he who opposes, who confronts the activity of God himself. And one day, read Revelation 19 before you finish your lunch, one day all that is emblematic and is represented in the initial dimensions of the kingly rule of Christ will be brought to fruition. And that's how it is that the lion will lie down with the lamb. That's how it is that we will have peace. That's why it is that you will have an unpolluted ocean. That's how it is that you will have a seashore without any potential of jellyfish nipping you and paralyzing you and sending you home in a coma. Why is all of that? Because eventually the king is going to put it together exactly as he planned. And God's purpose from all of eternity is not actually Adam and Eve in the garden, but his purpose from all of eternity is the work of Jesus on the cross and the impact of that when he brings it all to fruition. Do you see how much bigger this is, how vaster this is than any kind of, you know, little preoccupation with, I'd like to tell you what Jesus means to me. That's good. I'd love to hear what Jesus means to you. But this is of cosmic significance. This is huge. Well, think it out.
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0: Father, we come bowing before you, the Creator God. The world looks on at such a scene as this, my words be regarded as abject stupidity. Where is power to be found? Where is there that which conquers our jealous hearts, cleans up our dirty minds, fills our lives with a desire to serve you, a willingness to turn the other cheek, who, when we know we're in the right and could push everything right to the very limit, we determine that we will instead, like Jesus, entrust ourselves to him who judges justly, and to discover again that the judge of all the earth will always do what's right. Forgive us when we are able simply to read our Bibles and cast them aside, when we're able to come and attend to worship like this and let it all just flow over us as an irrelevancy, as a sideline, as a passing attraction. Lord Jesus Christ, come as it were and stand, tower over our puny little lives and say to us again, repent, believe the good news. And then grant us grace to do so. And may the grace of the Lord Jesus Christ and the love of God our Father and the fellowship of the Holy Spirit rest upon and remain with each one who believes, now and forevermore. Amen.
1: 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Hope you have a great weekend and that you're able to worship with your local church. Next week, we'll continue our study in the Gospel of Mark by looking at how Jesus was able to heal the sick and rebuke demons. What does this reveal about him and his mission? And what does it promise for us as believers? What should our response to this be? We'll hear the answers on Monday. 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
9: Ronald Reagan understood that freedom sometimes requires more than quiet diplomacy. It requires moral clarity. On June 12, 1987, standing before the Brandenburg Gate in a divided Berlin, Reagan issued a direct challenge to Soviet leader Mikhail Gorbachev. "Mr. Gorbachev, tear down this wall." The Berlin Wall was more than concrete and barbed wire. It represented a system that restricted movement, divided families, and denied millions the freedoms Americans often take for granted. Reagan refused to treat that division as permanent. He understood that free nations must be willing to identify the difference between liberty and oppression, and have the courage to say so. 2 years later, the Berlin Wall fell. Freedom survives when people refuse to accept tyranny as inevitable. So when freedom is challenged today, will we have the courage to defend it with the same clarity?
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15: You know, if you look through the Bible, you'll find a wealth, pardon the pun, of information about money in the Bible. 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Why are we talking so much about money? You know the reason we talk so much about money is because the Bible talks so much about money.
16: 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Car payments, a mortgage, keeping the lights on and the refrigerator stocked. When you add up all the normal expenses, a lot of families are left with very little financial margin. So what is the solution? Today on Pathway to Victory, Dr. Robert Jeffress shares Solomon's wisdom for managing finances on a tight budget. But first, let's take a moment to hear some important ministry updates.
17: Thanks, David, and welcome again to Pathway to Victory. I'm convinced that the best vacations are the ones in which I leave margin for spiritual enrichment. In fact, I'd argue that it's one of the healthiest things you can do for your soul. So imagine spending 10 days tracing the actual footsteps of the Apostle Paul, walking the ancient streets of Ephesus and Thessaloniki, surrounded by a group of like-minded friends who love God's Word as much as you do. That's exactly what we're doing May 14th through the 23rd, 2027, on the Pathway to Victory Journeys of Paul Mediterranean Cruise. We've planned the perfect balance of meaningful exploration and genuine rest. All the details are at ptv.org. This year, Pathway to Victory is celebrating 30 years of ministry. And to mark the occasion, I've written a brand new book for you. It's called Seven Lessons from My 70 Years. This is really more of a personal journal than a traditional book. And here's one of the major lessons that runs right through its pages. The secret to a truly fulfilling life is aligning your priorities with God's. When His purposes become our purposes, everything else finds its proper place, including our money. That's what our message is about today. I'll send you a copy of my book when you give a special 30th anniversary gift to support the ministry of Pathway to Victory. I'll say more later. But right now, it's time to start the message. I titled today's sermon, The ABCs to Be Financially Free.
15: Vicki Robbins and Joe Dominguez wrote a best-selling book a few years ago entitled Your Money or Your Life. And in the book, they recounted their own personal story of how they decided to get out of the rat race, to quit their jobs, and live on $6,000 a year of investment income so that they could pursue their real passion of participating in charitable work. They wanted to be free from having to earn a living so that they could give themselves to volunteer service. Now, it's not a Christian book per se, but there's a compelling message in that book for every Christian. The fact is, there are many Christians who are working at jobs they cannot stand to buy things they do not need in order to impress people they really don't like. Maybe you're one of those people. Notice today I have what I call the ABCs to be financially free. Here are the four principles for creating margin in your life. The A stands for adjust your spending below your income. If you want to have margin, first of all, adjust your spending below your income. Now, the B in this outline stands for be careful of debt. Be careful of debt. Are you borrowing too much money? Are you enslaved to debt? How do you know if you are? Well, one way is to do a calculation. Many financial consultants say that we should spend no more than 30 to 35% of our income every month on all of our debt, house payments, car payments, credit card payment. If you are spending more than 30 to 35%, you may be in trouble. Here's the basic problem, ladies and gentlemen, with debt. Debt allows us to artificially live beyond our means. And debt erases any financial margin that we have. Number three, how do you create financial margin in your life? The C stands for consistently save part of your income. Remember Proverbs chapter 6, verses 6 through 8? Solomon said, go to the ant, O sluggard. Observe her ways and be wise, which having no chief, officer, or ruler, prepares her food in summer and then gathers her provision in the harvest. Even an ant understands that the harvest it enjoys in the summertime, the bountiful food won't last forever. So it sets aside some of the food in the summer and in the fall to prepare for the wintertime where there is no food. And the same thing is true for us. If we're wise, we're going to set aside some of our income for future needs. How much income should we set aside? Some financial planners say that we ought to set aside at least 10 to 15% of our income for our retirement needs. And then more than that, to set aside for emergencies, college educations, and other big ticket items. How much money you set aside really isn't our call to make. But I want to give you three words that will help you in your saving, and three words that will help you understand the benefits of saving. And by the way, there are a lot of you right now listening who are young adults, you know, those in midlife and senior adults. It's not too late for you, but it's going to be harder for you to create margin in your life. But if you're a young adult listening to this message right now, write this down. Parents, grandparents, write it down for your children and your grandchildren. Three important words. Number one, immediacy. Immediacy. The best time to begin saving money is now. Because as we're going to see in a moment, smaller amounts of money saved early in life are much more valuable than large amounts of money saved later in life, all because of the magic of compound interest. Let me illustrate that for you. Let's say there are two people, Dick and Jane. Remember Dick and Jane from the first grade? Yeah. We're bringing them back. Dick and Jane, they've grown up now. And they both go to work for the Acme Corporation on the very same day, Dick and Jane. Jane goes in to see the HR person on her first day of the job, and the HR person says, "Now, Jane, we have a 401k plan here. And if you invest some of your money, it'll help prepare for the future." And so Jane says, "Well, that sounds like a good idea to me." And so she signs up to put $1,250 a year into her 401k plan. $1,250 a year. She does that every year for 8 years. After 8 years of working for the Acme Corporation, she decides to retire and become a full-time homemaker. But she also decides to leave the money she has accumulated over those 8 years into that 401k plan. And for the next 22 years, she doesn't touch it. She doesn't add anything to it. Now, that's Jane. Now, Dick goes to work on the same day as Jane did. And the HR person tells him about the 401k plan. But Dick says, "You know I need to do that. I should do that. But I've got so many family responsibilities and expenses right now. I just can't afford to do that right now." So for the first 8 years of his life and working life at Acme, he doesn't contribute a penny to his 401k plan. But after the first 8 years, he hears a message just like this. He gets convicted. He says, "You know, I really ought to do this. I need to take advantage of this." And so he starts contributing to his 401k plan, and he does so for the next 22 years. Okay, at the end of the 30 years, who's going to end up with more money? Is it going to be Jane, who invested $1,250 a year for 8 years? That's a total of $10,000, and then never added a penny to it. Or is it going to be Dick, who invested $1,250 a year for 22 years? That's $27,000. Some hundred dollars. Who's going to have the most money at the end of 30 years? At 8% interest, do you realize Jane is going to have more money than Dick? She will have accumulated $74,000. Dick will have accumulated $71,000. You say, how is that possible? One person only saves for 8 years. One person saves for 22 years. It's what John D. Rockefeller called the eighth wonder of the world, compound interest. Money is more efficient saved early in life, even if for a shorter amount of time, than a large amount of money saved later in life. Immediacy. Secondly, the word consistency. Now, this is a key word. Consistency. Again, a small amount of money regularly saved over a long period of time can do wondrous things. You know, most people don't want to think about saving because they don't want to deprive themselves. They think if they save money, they're depriving themselves of current enjoyment of life. But listen, you don't have to be an Ebenezer Scrooge to have financial margin in life. Let me give this illustration. And again, I hope you young adults will especially listen to this, and parents and grandparents, tell your kids and grandkids. Let's imagine someone has just graduated from school. They're just beginning their work life. They are 22 years old, 22-year-old young adult. And let's imagine this 22-year-old young adult starts investing $100 a month in a mutual fund. That's what he can afford, $100 a month. And he invests $100 a month, never increases it at all. $100 a month, he invests it in a mutual fund. And let's say the mutual fund earns 12% a year. Did you know by age 72, do you know how much money he will have accumulated? $100 a month, never increases it, by age 72, that person will have accumulated $3.9 million. $3.9 million. And if he puts it in a Roth IRA, he can have that money tax-free. In other words, for the price of a Starbucks every day, this person can retire a multimillionaire. Now, my daughter Dorothy's sitting right on the front row. She's going to be 22 in December. Dorothy, that would be a great plan for you to take care of your parents in their old age. That would be our financial measure of success there, is having you do that. Now, I know some of you, you're going to write me, some of you financial people, oh, 12%, that's too high, that's too high. Nobody's earning 12%. Well, people did in the 90s. It's true today they're not earning 12%. Okay, make it 10% or 9%. You can still have multiple millions of dollars by saving a small amount of money over a long period of time. That's what we're talking about here, the word consistency. Thirdly, the word diversity. The third key in saving money is to diversify your savings. Mark Twain said, put all of your eggs in one basket and watch the basket. But Solomon says, no, that is a prescription for financial disaster. Instead, listen to what he says in Ecclesiastes 11, verse 2. Divide your portion to seven or even to eight, for you do not know what misfortune may occur on the earth. Don't put all of your money in stocks. Don't put all of your money in bonds. Don't put it all in real estate. Diversify, because you really don't know what the future holds. Have a balanced investment so that you can take advantage of some things that are up while other things are down. Diversity. How do you create financial margin in your life? Adjust your spending below your income. B, be careful of debt. C, consistently save a portion of your income. D, the final and an important principle, devote a portion of your income to God. Devote a portion of your income to God. Solomon offered another piece of financial counsel that is overlooked by so many people and so many Christians, and explains why so many Christians have trouble with their finances. Listen to Proverbs 3, verses 9 to 10. Honor the Lord from your wealth and from the first of all of your produce, so that your barns will be filled with plenty and your vats will be overcome with new wine. Now hear me this morning. These verses are not a blanket promise that if you give to God, you will automatically be financially wealthy. If that were the case, if giving to God ensured and promised that you would always 100% of the time be financially successful, then giving would not be a matter of making an offering. It would be making a wise investment, wouldn't it? Nevertheless, as you look through the whole counsel of God on this subject of giving, you find that more often than not, God promises to bless those who give and to judge those who withhold from him. In fact, not to give what belongs to God, God calls robbery. To not give what belongs to him is tantamount to robbing God. Turn over to Malachi chapter 3 for a moment. Malachi chapter 3, or some people call it Malachi. Malachi chapter 3. Remember the situation here? The Israelites were not giving God what belonged to him. And they had all kinds of reasons. They said, God, we just can't afford to give. We're these impoverished agricultural people. We don't have the money to give. I mean, after all, after we subtract our mortgage payment and our TV cable bill and our Chariot monthly payments, we just don't have any margin left. So what were they doing? They were using what belonged to God to pay for their monthly expenses. They said, God, we cannot afford to give. And God said, you can't afford not to give. Look at what he said in Malachi 3, beginning with verse 8. Will a man rob God? Literally, will a man stick a revolver in the face of God and say, stick him up? Would you say that to God? Would you ever think of doing that to God? Sticking a gun in the face of God and saying, give me everything you have. Notice what he says. God said, but you're robbing me. But you say, well, how have we robbed you, God? God answers, in tithes and offerings. For you are cursed with a curse, for you are robbing me, the whole nation of you. What's the answer to make sure you're not robbing God? Bring the whole tithe into the storehouse so that there may be food in my house. And test me now in this, says the Lord of hosts. It's one of the few times we're ever told to test God in the Bible. But God says, you can test me in this. If you'll bring the whole tithe into the storehouse, test me and see if I will not open for you the windows of heaven and pour out for you a blessing until it overflows. That's the positive promise. But notice there's a negative promise here too in verse 11. Then I will rebuke the devourer for you so that it may not destroy the fruits of the ground. Nor will your vine in the field cast its grapes, says the Lord of hosts. The positive promise is this. God said, Israelites, if you will give 10% of what you have to me, I will bless the 90% above anything you can imagine. But if you rob me of the 10% that belongs to me, I will allow the devourer to consume 90% and more of what you have. I've heard so many Christians through the years give a testimony like this. They said, you know, for years we were disobedient to God in this area of tithing. We did not give what belonged to God. We felt like the way we could have some padding, some margin in our finances was not to give. And yet they said, whatever margin we had through not giving to God, it was amazing every month how it got eaten up by unexpected car repair bills or medical emergencies or other things that we had not planned for. But when we started obeying God in this area, God blessed us beyond anything we could have imagined. Many of you have that testimony as well. That's what the Word of God is saying here. Remember, we're talking about how to have margin in your finances, how to have that buffer zone. Nothing will eat up that buffer zone, shrink it, and eliminate it anything more than robbing God. Robbing God will eliminate margin in your life. So what is the answer here? Well, again, he tells us, look at verse 10. Bring the whole tithe. Where? Into the storehouse. Now, when Malachi said that to the Israelites, they didn't say storehouse. What's the storehouse? They all knew what the storehouse was. The storehouse was the temple. The tithe belonged in the temple of God. Bring the whole tithe into the storehouse. Now, the question is, where's the storehouse today? We don't have a temple. Where is the storehouse today? Let me give you a hint. The storehouse is not the Red Cross. It's not Habitat for Humanity. It's not Campus Crusade for Christ. Those are all wonderful organizations, and they're certainly worthy of support, but the tithe doesn't belong to them or any organization like them. You see, it's the local church that has been uniquely created by God, and it's the local church that has been uniquely commissioned by God to fulfill the Great Commission. Every other organization in the world, I don't care how wonderful it is, it's a man-made organization, every one of them. Every Christian organization is a man-made organization except the local church. God designed the church. God commissioned the church to be his agent for spreading the word of God throughout the world. I'm not saying you don't give to those other things, but what I'm saying is the primary focus of our giving is to be the storehouse. And in the New Testament, that storehouse is the local church. Bring the whole tithe into the storehouse, says the Lord of hosts. The way we create financial margin is by obeying God in every area of our finances. Truly, Solomon was right when he said in Proverbs 10, verse 15, the rich man's wealth is his fortress. The ruin of the poor is their poverty. Financial margin in your life does give you the freedom to do what's right. It gives you the security of preparing for your future needs. It gives you the joy of supporting God's work. However, the benefits of margin are limited to this life and this life alone. You see, there's one contingency margin cannot protect you against: your death. You realize that? Doesn't matter how much you accumulate. It all ends at your death. Solomon understood that. In Ecclesiastes 5, verses 15 and 16, he said, people who live only for wealth come to the end of their lives as naked and empty-handed as on the day they were born. You're going to be as naked the day you die as the day you were born. Isn't that a sobering thought? You know what he's saying? He said, just as you came into this world with nothing, you leave with nothing. He goes on to say in verse 16, and this too is a very serious problem. As people come into the world, so they depart. All their hard work is for nothing. They have been working for the wind, and everything will be swept away. Jesus told a great story to illustrate that truth in Luke 12. We read it this morning. Remember, it was a story about a very wealthy man. He had spent his life accumulating margin, a buffer zone in his finances, and he had succeeded beyond his wildest imagination. He had so much extra, he didn't know what to do with it. His barns were overflowing with grain. His kids' education was fully funded. His 401k plan was maxed out. And he still didn't know what to do with all of his money. In fact, one night he lay awake just saying, what in the world am I going to do with all this excess? And he started making his plans. I'll do this. I think I'll do this. I'll do this. And then God came to him and said, you fool. Tonight, your soul is required of you. That phrase in Greek literally means your loan is due. Tonight, your soul is required of you. Tonight, you're going to die. And who now is going to own what you've spent your life accumulating? And then Jesus added this application in Luke 12, 21. So is the man who lays up treasure for himself and is not rich toward God. Listen to me, ladies and gentlemen. The value of margin ceases at the cemetery. From that moment throughout eternity, only your relationship with Jesus Christ matters. Because the truth is, only Jesus Christ can provide you lasting freedom, lasting security, and lasting joy.
17: All our striving for financial freedom and liberation from the relentless pressure that money can bring, it ends at the cemetery. And there's nothing more important than settling our account with God while there's still time. This is one of the many lessons that drove me to write my brand new book. It was inspired by a significant milestone in my life. I've called this book, Seven Lessons from My 70 Years. You see, turning 70 has a way of clarifying what truly matters. It reminds you that our days are numbered, and that the account we most need to settle is the one we have with God. In its pages, I open up about the lessons that have shaped me, drawn straight from Scripture and from a lifetime of walking with Christ. It reads more like a journal than a book, and it's the perfect thing to pass along to a child or grandchild you love. I'd be glad to send you a copy when you give a special 30th anniversary gift. Then, as we conclude today, let me say thank you for your confidence in us. 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And now I can receive the truth. She concluded by saying, thank you. 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
16: 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I'm David J. Mullins, wishing you a great weekend. 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
18: 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It's Mike Matthews wishing you a great evening, leaving you with an hour of grace. In the 11 o'clock hour, it's Way of Grace with Pastor

0: Does it surprise you that demons in Scripture demonstrate a solid understanding of the Bible? Scripture makes it clear they actually believe in Jesus. So how is their belief different than ours? We'll find out today on Truth for Life. Alistair Begg is teaching from Mark chapter 1, beginning with verse 21.
1: I don't know if you've

0: The significance of the rain in the flood. That's what we're looking at today here on Way of Grace with Pastor Jesse Gastand from Grace Bible Church in Hayward, online at grace-bible.com. We're in Genesis chapter 7. We'll be looking at verses 11 as well as 17 through 21, and what we can see in the rain that begins to fall and the judgment the Lord is exacting on the world and the grace that's provided for Noah. There are many lessons to be learned here, so we'll jump right in it today. Here's Pastor Jesse with this edition of Way of Grace.
1: Rain does not, it doesn't destroy, it doesn't dissipate into nothing. It simply cycles back into the heavens. You know that. And so for the rain coming down, the snow from heaven, it will not return hither, but it will water the what? And make it bring forth bud, that it may give seed to the sower and bread to the eater. Verse 11. Here it is. So shall my word be that goes out of my mouth. It shall not return unto me void, but it shall accomplish that which I please, and it shall prosper in the thing whereunto I send it. Second dimension truth is God's propositional doctrine in our life. It will always bear fruit in our life. Third dimensional truth, that is Jesus coming down from heaven, blessing the world with the reality of himself. He is God's word. He is God's water of life. You and I only have life in Jesus. Man shall not live.

0: live by bread alone, but by every word that proceeds out of the mouth. I am the bread that comes down from heaven. If a man eat of me, he will never hunger again. If you drink the water of life that comes from me by the Spirit of God, you never thirst again. Isn't that what he said? He spoke of the Spirit. This is the beauty of the triune God. But hear me now. We're getting ready to look at a baptism. That's what Peter called it. The baptism whereunto you and I are also saved by metaphor. The water's coming from heaven. The water's breaking up on the earth. Everybody's about to be immersed. Now we sometimes crack jokes when you guys get super excited about getting baptized. We tell you, we're just going to leave you down there long enough for you to die and rise again. Once we see the bubbles come up, we go, all right, Lord, raise them again. Now here comes a division. Here comes a division. I'm going to lock it down here. Here comes a division. There are some people that are about to be completely immersed and disrupted from their native environment. There's some people who are about to be so overwhelmed by God's righteous doctrine that they will lose foundation. They will have no stability. They're about to be tossed to and fro, upside down, inside out. Can you see it? Can you see what's getting ready to happen in the flood? The flood's about to tear up buildings, tear up homes, tear up businesses, take everybody that's in it, and they're getting ready to go into the depths, being turned upside down like Pharaoh's chariots. This is a baptism. And it's a baptism because man rejected God as the creator, and man spoiled God's earth, and God's getting ready to take them off the earth that they spoiled. But they're not going up. They're going down. Do you see it? I can imagine it. I can imagine it. Subpoint B, the reign of righteous doctrine moves on to what is called the reign of vindication for his what? The reign of vindication for his servants. This is why God loves his children. He loves his children because his children represent him in the earth. Then we go around and we tell people about God. And then people want to have a way about it with us. That's true. Yep, you got to be ready to be disliked. I felt some of that just recently. I said, oh, okay. This is the price you pay for not getting on the radio and saying the same thing that everybody else says. It's the price you pay. The ignominy for telling people the truth. For telling people there's a day of judgment coming. Oh, by the way, you're deceived. You're deceived right now, and you don't see the truth. There's a price I pay for that. And immediately I have to apprehend myself and go, this is for Jesus' sake. This is not about me. Because right now, if those people wanted to debate, I could open my Bible right now and demonstrate my position. Oh, I'm feeling all the stuff we all feel. Y'all know what I'm talking about? I'm feeling the stuff we all feel when the enmity rises up with whole groups of people. Is that him? Is that Noah? Is that Enoch? Is that crazy pastor that come on every day on 12 noon and on Mondays talking that crazy stuff about judgment? Right. So the point being is if you can see the end like Noah did, you can persevere with all of that. Because he's rewarded now. He's rewarded now. God kept him. He kept Noah. And so Noah had to persevere just like, this is what we're learning in the book of Jude, right? Those whom God preserves, he also grants to persevere. Here we are. The reign of vindication. Everybody's conscience is saying, dang! Noah was right. You never saw that in the newspaper in Noah's 100 years of ministry. Now you got to just simply admit he was right. Am I telling the truth? It's too late, though. I can imagine them beating on the door. Matthew chapter 25, verse 6. This is the parable of the returning bridegroom. Now see, again, the bride has to be future-oriented because her husband's coming. Now the whore, she lives like hell, telling everybody, the good men of the house, he gone on a long journey. I don't even know when he coming back. That's the whore. These are false Christians. Did y'all get that? And at midnight, notice the metaphor, because we're dealing with a parable. We're dealing with a narrative, right? Midnight. What is midnight? It's the time when we are most vulnerable. What is midnight? It's the time when the thief comes in. That's midnight. There was a cry made, behold, the bridegroom is coming. Go ye out to meet him. Verse 7, walk with me, sis. Go ye out to meet him. Then all those virgins arose, trimmed their lamps. Verse 8. And the foolish said unto wise, give us of your oil, for our lamps are what? Oh, y'all got a little time for me. See, listen. See, it all looks good when we're not in tribulation. Everybody puts on a front. But see, when the tribulation comes, if you don't have the Holy Ghost, if you don't have the Spirit of God, you might have a Bible, but it's not illuminated. You might have the scriptures, but it's not open up to you. It brings you no comfort because the scriptures have to be illuminated by the Spirit of God and then planted in your heart as the anchor of your soul. The true light is Jesus by his Spirit through his word in your soul. Did you get that? The true light is Jesus by his Spirit through his word in your soul. And there was light in Goshen. Notice what it goes on to say, verse 9. But the wise answered and said, what? That's good, boy, that's good. See, you know how some of us are always saying yes? There's a time to say no. No. If I give you my Holy Ghost, where I'm going to get some Holy Ghost from? No. God already told us. Now is the time of salvation. This is the day. There's a day coming when there will be no negotiation. You can't give somebody your Holy Ghost. God gave that to you. And by the way, and we're, you know, this is not possible on a theological level, but as we're extrapolating, listen, you don't have a right to give your Holy Ghost away. Christ died for that Holy Ghost for you. And I love what they said, go get your own Holy Ghost. You better start working now. And if we were to carry that over, you better start praying now. You better start calling upon now. You better get on your knees now. You better start going to Bible study. You better start going to church. Oh, it's too late. It's too late. All the Bible studies are over with. All the Sunday services are over with. All the conferences are over with. All the special meetings are over with. All of the women's theology classes, all of the men's theology classes, they're all over with. Am I making some sense, child of God? This is why I don't understand why people don't get it, why they can get it. I don't understand it. Other than God is saving his own. That's a message, isn't it? Get it while you can. Verse 10. And while they were going to buy, the bridegroom came. And they that were ready, here it is, went in. Noah went in. Isn't that right? They went in with him to the marriage. And here it is, the door was shut. See it? Go back to verse 14 of Genesis 7. Let's just kind of work this through so we can deal with this. I'm sorry, I'm at verse 16. And they that went in, male and female of all flesh, as God had commanded him, and the Lord did what? Shut him in. So, a little holy imagination is not hard here. Millions of people are on the outside of this ark. Millions of people are on the outside of this ark. Some can swim because they have to, because ain't nobody walking no more. And they done swam, breaststroke, you know, all kind of dog paddling to get up to the ark and beat on the door. But the door was shut. We get to laugh, it's holy humor, but this is so serious. I bury way too many people. And when we get into the memorial, I have to deal with what we call the complexity of reality. Right? The complexity of reality. That is, this person died. We don't know how they died. We don't know where they're going. We got a whole room full of people who won't get the lesson of the class today, because every funeral service is a class. It's another lesson on your turn is coming. And most people just want to sing and dance and celebrate and walk on out and not get the insurance that you need for your soul, which is Jesus. It's true. All that hate me love death. And the Lord shut him in. Are you ready for this? Because this is crazy. I want to move on. I want to show you a paradox, and then I'm going to close, okay? We'll be done in about 8 minutes. Here it is. We've dealt with the reign of righteousness. We're looking at the reign of vindication. Noah was right, because all Noah did was say what God says, and you're never going to refute God. And God's, after the flood of Noah, God began to rain down fire constantly. It came down again in Genesis 19. It was fire, not rain. It came down in Exodus 9. You know that. It was fire and hailstone and not rain. What came down in Elijah's day? Fire. And what's coming down on the last day? Fire. That's exactly right. Baptism is now. On the last day, there will be no more baptisms. No more baptisms. It's a beautiful thing that baptism is now. It's a beautiful thing. My third sub point, the reign of ruin because of the what? That's right. They arrogantly walked against God's warning for 100 years. It's arrogance. Arrogance will have God prevailing when he judges and righteous when he speaks. And every mouth will be stopped, and the whole world will become guilty before God. See, they're all talking now. People love talking. Now they talk. Do you hear them? They're talking now. But when judgment comes, you notice the mouth is shut. The mouth is shut. Sub point D. Are you there? The redemption of Christ. Look at verse 14 through 16. Every beast after its kind, all the cattle of the field, creeping things that creeped upon the earth after its kind, every fowl after its kind, every bird of every sort. And they went in unto Noah into the ark. Did they? They went in unto who? Noah. Why? Because Noah is a representation of Christ in the gathering of everything that is being reconciled to God. God is reconciling all things unto Jesus Christ in this world and in the world to come. It is submitting to him as Lord, and they are obediently walking in. They are not arguing. They are not making any kind of complaints. Why this thing got to be a gopher wood, and why it stinks? It don't even look good, Noah. You ain't getting none of that. Because when a man or woman understands that qualitatively what has occurred is that God has made a provision for your soul, you don't complain about what it looks like or smells like. You thank God. Furthermore, you have no other option. It's raining. It's too late to build another boat. I'm thankful that God showed me the way to the door. I am the door. If any man enter in, he will be saved and go in and out and find pasture. The fool can't even find the door. It's a good thing that God shows us the door every week. Notice what he says in verse 16, verse 15. And they went into the Noah's ark, two and two of all flesh, wherein is the breath of life. I'll talk more about that next week. And they went in, male and female of all flesh, as God had commanded him, and the Lord shut him in. That's called redemption, ladies and gentlemen. That's called salvation. That's called the sacrifice of Christ for your soul. Do you understand that? That's because that ark is really a box. It's the same term for the little package, the little bulrush that was prepared by Moses' mama to put him in. Stay with me. And Moses is one of God's elect under threat to be annihilated by Pharaoh. And his mama covered him and allowed Providence to take that bulrush as an ark and ride down the waterways. And he was raised up by Pharaoh's daughter. That's called the sovereign providence of God. The only other time this word is used is in our text. 28 times in our text. The ark, the ark, the ark. It's not a boat, it's a box. Oh, one more time. Are you ready? It's called the Ark of the Covenant. Yes. In Exodus 25, it's a box too. That box, that bulrush, this massive box in Genesis chapter 7 is a treasure chest. It's where you place all your valuables. It's where you place everything that's important to you to protect it from thieves breaking in and stealing. And Jesus is God's treasure box. And we are the treasure placed in him. In that treasure box that God protects from the calamity and the storms and the judgment. Am I making some sense? And in that box is so secure and so sealed that when the rains come down and the floods come, those folks who built their house upon the rock and not the sand was ready for it when it came. And I want to show you another glorious truth as we close. All those crazy, unbelieving, hypocritical religious folk who pretended that they were trusting God, missing the day of salvation, they went down. And we'll deal with that for 150 days while the people of God went up. Look at the text. Verse 17. Preach, Noah. And the flood was 40 days on the earth, and the waters increased, and it bare up the ark, and it was lifted above the earth. All through your Bible, the doctrine of the lifting up underscores the exaltation of Jesus Christ over sin and over hell and over death. Over sin, over hell, and over death. The wicked go down, the righteous go up. Everyone that's in Christ Jesus goes up. Where I am, you will be also. If it were not so, I would have told you, I go to prepare a place for you, that where I am, you will be also. The believer has been exalted with Jesus. That boat rose up to over 17, 18,000 feet above the highest mountain in the Armenian region over there in the area where Noah and them were. Because we have the landing of the ark, don't we? That's what I'm going to pick up on next time. God has highly exalted him and given him a name above every name. that at the name of Jesus Christ, every knee should bow. Every tongue should confess that Jesus Christ is the one true and living Lord. And if any man be in Christ Jesus, he's preserved, he's kept, he's exalted with Christ. The wicked are locked out and the righteous are lifted up. When the enemy comes in like a flood, the Lord will lift up a standard against him. Moses, take the rod and lift it up. I'll show my people who has power over Pharaoh. You'll go through and he'll go down, all because of the lifted up rod. Do you see the doctrine of the resurrection? Do you see the doctrine of the resurrection? This is why we don't buy into an escapism doctrine. We buy into a doctrine of being in Christ so that we can go through death, come out on the other side victorious. God has swallowed it up in the person of his son. Now, what you and I want to do next week is think about what it means to be a family going through tribulation for one whole year inside while they're on the outside. It's a lot to learn. Do you hear me? It's a lot to learn. For a whole year, they're on the inside. It's a lot for us to learn. Amen.
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2: The midterms are almost here, and Republicans could be in deep trouble. Polls show Democrats leading in key races. Tonight, Rob Finnerty on Newsmax reveals the growing threat from the DSA and the radical left. With less than 60 days to go, Finnerty says it's time for the GOP to hit the panic button. The House may go, and control of the Senate is up for grabs. 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Tallarico, El Sayed, AOC, Bernie Sanders. Finnerty reveals President Trump's secret plan to fight back and what you can do to help him. Don't miss Finnerty tonight at 8 p.m. Eastern on Newsmax. 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

0: learning lessons from those who've gone before us. Today, the man that we will look at for lessons to be learned is none other than Judas himself, the man who kissed heaven's door but went to hell. 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
1: Share tonight a little bit about Judas. So many times we talk about the suffering of Christ, and we've gone over that a lot on Good Friday, but I really want to focus on Judas tonight, and just for a few moments kind of draw out some, maybe some truths and some principles that we can apply to our own lives. If you turn over to Acts chapter 1, I just want to start by reading these verses for us, and then I want to read a little bit of the story of Judas put in story form by somebody, and I want to read that for us tonight, and then we'll draw out some principles. Acts chapter 1, verse 15 to 26. Acts chapter 1, beginning in verse 15. It says, "In those days, Peter stood up among the brothers. The company of persons was in all about 120, and said, 'Brothers, the scripture had to be fulfilled, which the Holy Spirit spoke beforehand by the mouth of David concerning Judas, who became a guide to those who arrested Jesus. For he was numbered among us and was allotted his share in this ministry. Now this man acquired a field with the reward of his wickedness. In falling headlong, he burst open in the middle and all his bowels gushed out. And it became known in all the inhabitants of Jerusalem, so that the field was called in their own language, Akeldama, that is, field of blood. For it is written in the book of Psalms, 'May his camp become desolate, and let there be no one to dwell in it, and let another take his office.' So one of the men who have accompanied us during all the time that the Lord Jesus went in and out among us, beginning from the baptism of John until the day when he was taken up from us, one of these men must become with us a witness to his resurrection.' And they put forth two, Joseph, called Barsabbas, who was also called Justus, and Matthias. And they prayed and said, 'You, Lord, who know the hearts of all, show which one of these men you have chosen to take the place in this ministry and apostleship from which Judas turned aside to go to his own place.' And they cast lots for them, and the lot fell on Matthias, and he was numbered with the 11 apostles." Ken read that verse. It's also found in Mark chapter 14. "Woe to that man who betrays the Son of Man. It would be better for him if he had not been born." So I want to talk to you just briefly tonight about Judas, the man who kissed the door of heaven but went to hell. Warren Wiersbe said this: "If you are not born again, the day will come when you wish you had never been born at all." That's very true. To tell the story of Judas, perhaps the best place to begin is at the end of the story. It's now early Friday morning in Jerusalem, sometime between midnight and dawn, and the Jews are finished with Jesus. They have had their kangaroo court and their trumped up charges and their false witnesses. Annas has had a round with Jesus, and so has Caiaphas. Their verdict is clear. This man is a blasphemer who deserves to die. The assembly of religious leaders set out to take Jesus before Pilate, the Roman governor. He was the only one who can order Jesus to be put to death. There's movement, noise, and clatter as the group moves down the rocky hillside toward the Praetorium inside the ancient walled city. In the shadows, one man, now forgotten, watches, his face strained, his eyes puffy, his head slightly bowed. It has been a long night, the longest of his life. How many hours have passed since the meal in the upper room? 6, maybe 7? Who knows? After he left, he went straight to the chief priests to make the final arrangements. Then there was a short walk in the darkness across the Kidron Valley and up the wooded slope of the Mount of Olives. The whole thing had not lasted 5 minutes. It's all a blur, a few words, a kiss, some angry comments by Peter and the others. Then Jesus was arrested and taken away. In his hands, Judas held the little bag that contained 30 pieces of silver. He hadn't even bothered to count it. No one noticed him now. It was like he was yesterday's news. No one had any use for a traitor. Through the long night, he had waited, hanging around the edges of the crowd, listening for some word of how things were going. What exactly did he expect? No one knows for sure. But if at midnight he wanted to see Jesus die, by sunrise, he had changed his mind. Memories flooded his mind. Things Jesus had said, little jokes the apostles told, stories Jesus had told over and over again, little pictures painted themselves in the darkness. The smile on the face of Jairus' daughter when Jesus raised her from the dead. The look on Peter's face when he walked on the water and had actually held him up. The picture of those 12 baskets of food left over after Jesus had fed more than 5,000. He could see it all. He could hear it all. And the memories were almost too much to bear. Well, then the rumor spread that Jesus had been condemned to die. He shouldn't have been surprised, but he was. For a moment, there was a commotion in the courtyard, and Judas saw Jesus as he was being led away to Pilate. He didn't see him clearly, just a glimpse of his face from a distance, but he knew it was him. Overwhelmed. That's the only word to use. Judas was overwhelmed with the thought that Jesus was going to die. In that moment, it came to him in a blinding flash. He had made a great mistake. The greatest mistake of his life. So great a mistake that he must now somehow find a way to make things right. With that thought filling his mind, he took the bag of money, the 30 pieces of silver, and he tried to give it back. But the chief priest just laughed at him. They had no more use for him, nor his money. They had what they wanted. In desperation, Judas cried out. Matthew 27:4 says, "I have sinned, for I have betrayed innocent blood." Every word was true. He had done it. What he had done was the worst sin imaginable. He had betrayed the Lord Jesus Christ. Though he was innocent, he was about to pay with his blood for Judas's crime. With that, he threw the money into the temple, and the coins clinking and ringing as they hit the stone pavement. As Judas turned to go, the 30 pieces of silver stayed behind. Judas not only lost his Lord, he also lost his money. Very shortly, he would lose his life. Well, about his suicide, very little needs to be said. The Bible tells us that he went away and hung himself. It's the final act of a man who could not live with himself and the memory of what he had done. If you think about it, there's an ultimate irony of this tragic day. Judas actually died before Jesus did. Well, what could we learn from Judas? 4 things, I think. First of all, the commitment he made. You know, it's easy to dismiss Judas as either a villain or a victim. But I'm struck by the fact that in many ways, he was just like me. He was just like you. Judas was a follower of Jesus. He was a preacher of the gospel. But there was some double-mindedness about him. In the end, he abandoned the faith he once professed. The first thing that we can see here is the commitment that he made. Judas made a commitment to Jesus, and there's no reason to think that he was anything other than sincere in his faith. Like the rest of the disciples, he left everything to follow the Lord. Judas was actively involved in ministry. He was given remarkable talents. Luke tells us that Jesus called the 12 together. That included Judas, and gave them power and authority over all demons to cure diseases. And he sent them out to proclaim the kingdom of God and to heal. Judas Iscariot was a gospel preacher. I find some remarkable facts about Judas. He was personally chosen to be an apostle by Jesus Christ himself. He forsook all to follow the Lord. He spent 3.5 years traveling the length and breadth of Israel with Christ. He saw all of the miracles of Christ in person. He heard Christ give all of his famous discourses. He watched as Christ healed the sick, raised the dead, and cast out demons. He, along with the other apostles, was sent out to preach the gospel. He was one of the leaders of the apostolic band. No one ever suspected him of treason. In terms of experience, whatever you say about James, Peter, and John, you can also say about Judas. Everywhere they went, he also went. He was right there, always by the side of Jesus. He heard it all, saw it all, experienced it all. Well, however you explain his defection, you cannot say that he was less experienced than the other apostles. If anything, he was one of the leaders. After all, the other apostles chose him to handle the money. You don't pick a man whose loyalty you suspect to handle your money. You pick your best man, your most trustworthy man, the man you know that you can count on. That's why they picked Judas. The most interesting part of this story is that the other apostles apparently saw only the positive side of Judas. It wasn't until they looked back after the fact that they could see the negatives. Before his betrayal of Jesus, he looked as good as any of the rest of the apostles. And in fact, he probably looked better than most. In that light, let us note, it was for the record, just for the record one more time, no one suspected Judas. Remember this, no one. He was given the entrustment of being the treasurer of the band of apostles. He was actively involved in ministry. Being involved in ministry is a wonderful thing, let me tell you. It's a good thing. It's a wonderful thing. But it is not in itself a guarantee of spiritual life or health. Well, the second thing we see, not only just his commitment, but the opportunity he was given. Judas walked with Jesus for 3 years. Can you imagine spending 3 years of your life with Christ? He saw the greatest life that ever lived here on earth, up close and personal. When you stop and think of it, you can't have a better model than Christ, or a better environment for forming faith than Judas had in walking with the Savior. He directly witnessed the miracles, as I said. When Jesus fed the 5,000, Judas was there. He took the bread and he distributed it along with the other disciples. When Jesus calmed the storm, Judas was there. He was there when Jesus raised Lazarus from the dead. You can't have better evidence for faith than Judas had. Judas heard all the teaching. He heard the Sermon on the Mount. He heard the warnings that Jesus spoke to the Pharisees. So he knew that there was a hell to shun and a heaven to gain. He heard the parable of the prodigal son, so he knew God is ready to welcome and forgive all those who have wasted themselves in many sins. With Judas's own eyes, he saw the clearest evidence. With his own ears, he heard the finest teaching. With his own feet, he followed the greatest example there ever was. And yet this man still betrayed Christ. The human heart, Jeremiah tells us, is beyond understanding. And there's something that's just incomprehensible about a person who abandons the faith they have once professed. It's hard to understand how a young person raised by godly parents in the context of a healthy church, taught the truths of Scripture from an early age and grounded in apologetics, can give up Jesus. But it happens. Judas's story contains an important lesson for parents, for leaders, for friends who grieve over someone they love who has abandoned the faith. Because you worry, where did we go wrong? What more could we have done? Did we fail in our teaching? Did we fail in our example? Should we have immersed our son or our daughter or our friend in a different environment? But you know what? The lesson of Judas teaches us that even the best example, the most compelling evidence, and the finest teaching, the ultimate environment for growing faith, cannot in and of itself change the human heart. The third thing we see here is the choice he made. The choice he made. Satan made a relentless assault on Judas's soul, as he makes on everyone who chooses to follow Christ. We read about Satan's attack on Judas in Luke 22. It says, then Satan entered into Judas Iscariot. John 13 tells us the devil had already put it into the heart of Judas Iscariot, Simon's son, to betray him. John 13, 27 says Satan entered into him. The Bible's clear statements about Satan's activity have led some to say, well, poor Judas. He didn't have a chance. Satan entered into him. What could he do about that? But that overlooks the fact that Judas himself opened up the door to Satan. Judas had been stealing from the collective money bag. When he kept his sin secret, Satan entered into him. He made a deal with the chief priests, then sat down at the Lord's table with known sins in his life he would not confess. And Satan entered even further into his life. Because unconfessed sin, beloved, is always an open door to Satan's power. Satan doesn't gain a foothold in the lives of people who are walking in the light with Jesus. He only gains access when we open the door. And I think that we need to be reminded of that. Sometimes we get this turned around, fearing that Satan will somehow have a secret access to God's children, while doubting that Jesus can do anything for a person unless they open the door. But the Bible teaches precisely the opposite. Well, the last thing here I see with Judas is the outcome he embraced. Judas went out into the darkness that he had chosen. And when you get close to Jesus, one of two things will happen. Either you will become wholly his, or you will end up more alienated from him. Among those who hate Christ the most, some once profess to trust him. His claims are so exclusive and his demands are so pervasive that in the end, you must either give yourself to him completely or give him up altogether. There's no middle ground. The story of Judas reminds us that nothing good can come from giving up on Jesus Christ. Only those who have never known him can remain indifferent to him. For those who get close, the only outcomes are full devotion or eventual antagonism. And every day, each of us is heading in one direction or the other. We live in a day and an age when many are abandoning the faith they once professed. So the story of Judas warns us to guard our hearts, lest we drift away. The story of Judas also equips us to reach out to those who may be close to walking away from the faith. Christ calls us to be merciful to those who doubt. Save others by snatching them out of the fire. That's in Jude 22 and 23. Christ is of supreme value, beloved. And following him is always worth the cost. And you ask, well, how does this apply to us? Well, either you have trusted Christ as your Lord and Savior or you haven't. And if you have, we believe that you are secure in your faith. See, it's not the fact that Judas once believed in Jesus, that he was once saved and then he was lost. We're not saying that because he wasn't. He was lost. You can't lose your salvation. But we also have to agree that there are many, even within the church, who profess Christ. They say all the right things. They look nice. They have all the religious stuff about them. But they don't possess Christ. Christ has never changed their heart, just like he never changed Judas's heart. And I pray that as we come to our communion time, that we would be reminded that it's not by religious activity, it's not by being here today, you don't get brownie points for this, that we are called to serve Christ with everything we have, with our whole being. Anything less is not worthy of him. Father, we thank you for the lessons from Judas. Lord, we thank you for even Jesus' interaction with Judas. Continually patient, continually loving, continually gracious, even though he knew in his heart that this was the one who would betray him. And yet, Father, we thank you for your sovereignty, that all this falls under, that, Lord, somehow even the betrayal of Judas was used for your glory, to fulfill your word, to fulfill your prophecy, to fulfill your scripture. And so, Lord, we pray that as your people, that our commitment to you will be wholehearted, that we will not waver in our commitment to Christ our Savior. In Jesus' name, amen.
2: 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We're here in Redwood City. The zip code is 94061. 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
3: Hey, I am Brant, and her name is Sherry, and she's a friend and a colleague of mine, and we were just praying for her, actually, because she had a major surgery she just went through.
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3: That's right, of course. Yeah. So.

0: Our Heavenly Father, we thank you today for the goodness of the King, for the word that is about to be preached, for the devotion,
1: yes,
0: for the worship, for the privilege of being able just to enjoy the goodness and presence of the Lord. We lift up the family as they head back to Virginia. Give traveling mercy. Give your protection, your guidance, and your help. We are thankful to you today that we can have people from Vallejo, Virginia, come here to visit here. We can have people on Bible study from San Diego. People from all over that, Lord, at times just to say hello can just call or they want to be a part. We thank you. We thank you for being here. We thank you that you allow us to even call on the powerful name of Jesus. For your name is high and lifted up. Your name is above every name. And it is at the name of Jesus that one day every knee shall bow to the King of glory. Pray that, Lord, you'll anoint me today as I preach the word. May, Lord, the word have the effect that you have caused it to have and the calling it to have. We do honor you and we praise you in Jesus' name. Amen. You may be seated.
1: Amen.
0: Amen. Amen. Amen. In your Bibles, if you would turn with me, please, to the book of Esther. I'm going to read verse 18 again. I'm going to read 18 through 22. 19 through 22 is our main focus. This is how it reads in Esther chapter 1, verses 18 through 22. This very day, the noble women of Persia and Media, who have heard of the queen's behavior, will say the same to all the king's officials. And there will be contempt and wrath in plenty. If it please the king, let a royal order go out from him, and let it be written among the laws of the Persians and the Medes, so that it may not be repealed, that Vashti is never again to come before King Ahasuerus. And let the king give her royal position to another who is better than she. So when the decree made by the king is proclaimed throughout all his kingdom, for it is vast, all women will give honor to their husbands, high and low alike. This advice pleased the king and the princes, and the king did as Memucan proposed. He sent letters to all the royal provinces, to every province in its own script and to every people in its own language, that every man be master in his own household and speak according to the language of his people. Ephesians chapter 5, verses 22 through 26. And I'll give the context in a moment. Wives, submit to your own husbands as to the Lord. For the husband is the head of the wife, even as Christ is the head of the church, his body, and is himself its Savior. Now, as the church submits to Christ, so also wives should submit to everything and everything to the husbands. Now, check this out. Husbands, love your wives as Christ loved the church and gave himself up for her. The title that we continue with is, There is No Other Who Can Do What God Does. We are in our fourth message in regards to this book of Esther. A fascinating book. Let me ask you, how do you save face in the midst of a scandal? How do you save face in the midst of a scandal? The party that King Ahasuerus, or also known as King Xerxes, had given on the final day, the last 7 days, when the people, high and low, were able to come to the king's garden and have as much as they wanted to drink. He said, officials, don't prevent anybody from having as much as they want. Let them have all they want. However, this high note has ended on a low note when Vashti, the queen, refused to come when the king had called her. There had been a 6-month period where King Ahasuerus had given a banquet or had given this royal party to his officials. 6 months. Can you imagine having a party for 6 months? Lord have mercy. He was showing his vast wealth. He was showing how magnificent the citadel was. He was showing in the fortified city of Susa his great power. Then on the last 7 days of the feast, which was also common in record in regards to the Medes and the Persians, it was common to close it out with a 7-day feast. But in this regard, when the feast is coming to an end, the king probably having a little bit too much to drink, along with all the officials, said, "Bring Vashti in so that everybody can see how beautiful and formerly she is. Bring her in." Now, Vashti was also giving at that time a party for the women in the palace, she being the queen. And when the request came and to come with her crown, she said no. No! It's quiet. She said no to King Xerxes, and he flew into a rage. This brings us to the point where we are at this time, where the party, after being high, comes to a crashing halt. The laws of the Medes and the Persians were binding. When the king gave an order and it was a law, it could not be changed nor repealed, even by the king. Queen Vashti's response actually is honorable based on the request. She didn't want to come having all these gawking eyes looking at her, and she knew that there would be consequences, but did not know what it was. We pick up now with point 3 today. A rash decision does not limit God's power. A rash decision does not limit God's power. We can speculate that with the free flowing of alcohol, that King Xerxes and his advisors made a rash decision based on trying to save face. You got to be careful when you try to save face. When you've gotten embarrassed, that you don't do something to the extreme. You've got to be very, very careful, because bad decisions can be made when you have been brought low. Nobody has been said no to this king. Get this. He is the king over 127 provinces. He has conquered various places and nations, has brought the people from, well, and King Nebuchadnezzar has brought the people from Babylon, but he defeated King Nebuchadnezzar, and he's now the person that's in charge. Here is this great man, this great king, having conquered so much, and his wife says, "No, I'm not coming." How embarrassed he must have been. That's why I think he flew into a rage. Part of the reason. The little alcohol probably sent it to another level. But he's angry. We have the 7 eunuchs that went to go get Queen Vashti. We have now the 7 advisors who are advising the king based on his anger and saying what should be done. And it's the 7th person mentioned in the list, Memucan, who gives this official response or give this response. "If it please the king, let a royal order go out from him." This is Memucan speaking, who evidently has some clout. "And let it be written among the laws of the Persians and Medes," listen, "so that it may not be repealed." They are about to make a law based on a rash decision without a lot of counsel because they're upset. A law that cannot be repealed. Sometimes we do things and we forever throughout life regret the decision that we made. He says that Queen Vashti, that she never again come before the King Ahasuerus. May the decree say that she can't come into the presence of the king again. And let the king give her royal position to another who is better than she. Get this, God is behind the scene, can take the chaos of a situation and turn it into good. Now get this. Let someone better, not so much better, but yet Esther would be, it would be, get someone who's going to be obedient. That's what he's really saying. Better is translated obedient. So when the decree made by the king is proclaimed throughout all his kingdom, get this, for it is vast. He just kind of now sucking up to the king, because you got a king, you the big man. You got a vast kingdom, which you say goes, dog. I mean, king. You the man. Go ahead and put it in writing, man. We get the couriers, take it on downtown, pass it out. That all women will give honor to their husbands, high and low. Even the low ones gonna get some respect. Even those when the women are picking them up by the neck collar saying, be a man. As I mentioned the last time, that the ending of this party given by the king has ended abruptly. You know how you end a party and the last person go, you're waving your hands. Man, I had a wonderful time. That ain't how that party ended. The decision made to enact this rash decision can be, we can look at four things, 4 points. The king's anger, the permanency of the Medes and Persian law, to secure, 3, a more obedient queen, and 4, to quash any problems from the wise at home. Again, the king's anger, the permanency of the Medes and the Persians law, 3, to secure a better, or what we will say, an obedient queen, and to quash any problems from the wise at home. If you would like more information about People's Intercities Fellowship, you may visit our website at picf.net, or you may call us at 415-332-5305. May the Lord bless you and keep you in His care. Please plan to tune in next week at this same time. This is Pastor Marcus Small.

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I'm Pastor Marcus Small. Thank you for tuning in today. Now, please join us for the message titled, There is No Other Who Can Do What God Does.

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4: Because the presence of the believer in a household also means the presence of God is in that household, then there are blessings that the household shares because of that presence of that one believer.
5: 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Pastor Leighton has us in Chapter 7 today as we focus in on issues surrounding marriage, divorce, and remarriage. What happens when we find ourselves married to somebody who is not a Christian? 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Or maybe one of us as a Christian married somebody against God's design who wasn't. Well, today we'll focus in on answers to those questions. 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
4: You want to find the right person, then ask God to transform you and make you into the right person. And if you're the right person and God has done the work in the other person's life, then He will bring you together with the right person. And while you are waiting for God to make you the right person and to prepare the other person and bring you together, it's good for you to be active in ministry and avoid needless exposure to temptation. And God will provide you the strength to make it through that period of time, because God is faithful, who will not allow you to be tempted beyond what you are able, but with the temptation will provide the way of escape also, so that you might be able to endure it. The scriptures say is if we fail, it's not God's fault. It's our fault. And if we fail, then the next question is, well, what do we do? Well, what we do is we repent. That means that we turn away from sin and we turn back to God and we discontinue that behavior of sin and we ask God to forgive us and to cleanse us and to lead us into a path of righteousness. Now, having given instructions on this, now Paul turns his attention to answering questions concerning a Christian who is married to another Christian. To the married, I give this charge, not I but the Lord, that the wife should not separate from her husband, but if she does, she should remain unmarried or else be reconciled to her husband, and the husband should not divorce his wife. Now, as mentioned last week, there is at least four types of marriage that were recognized in the Roman Empire, and what Paul says here covers all four forms. If they were married, it didn't matter how they were married. And Paul immediately directs attention to this instruction that it originated with Jesus himself. Jesus quoted Genesis chapter 2, verse 24, "For this cause a man shall leave his father and mother and shall cleave to his wife, and the two shall become one flesh." He also added, "What God has joined together, let no man separate." In answer to the disciples' question of Matthew chapter 19, Jesus explained that God allowed Moses to permit divorce only because of people's hardness of heart, and it was permissible in the case of adultery. God also declared in the last book of the Old Testament, "I hate divorce," Malachi 2:16. Now, why is it that God hates divorce? Well, it's because divorce is contrary to God's very nature. God is a God who keeps His promises and keeps His commitments. And we now live in an era when many people will break their promises and break their commitments and easily walk away from another person with whom they've become displeased and never look back. And we as people oftentimes do things that displease God, but God has promised to never leave us nor forsake us, and He always keeps His promises. Aren't you glad about that? You and I are part of the church. The church is described as the bride of Christ. Aren't you glad that God hates divorce? He's not going to divorce His church. Now, God does allow for divorce under certain circumstances, such as providing comfort to the innocent party in the case of unrepentant adultery, but that was not the situation described here. Paul writes, "The wife should not leave her husband, and the husband should not send his wife away." The terms leave, chorizo, and send away, ephemi, in this context mean divorce, and such action is forbidden. It is forbidden for a Christian husband to divorce his Christian wife and vice versa. Now, for whatever reason, some believers may have asked Paul if two Christians can divorce and remarry, and Paul says in this regard, if she does let her remain unmarried or else be reconciled to her husband. So if, perchance, for whatever reason, it might be financial separation for the protection of assets, for the inheritance of the kids, or for whatever reason, a divorce does take place between two people who call themselves a Christian, then neither is free to marry someone else. They must either remain unmarried or they need to be reconciled to their former mate. Paul then turns his attention to Christians who are married to non-Christians. Verse 12, to the rest I say, I, not the Lord, that if any brother has a wife who is an unbeliever and she consents to live with him, he should not divorce her. If any woman has a husband who is an unbeliever and he consents to live with her, she should not divorce him. For the unbelieving husband is made holy because of his wife, and the unbelieving wife is made holy because of her husband. Otherwise, your children would be unclean. But as it is, they are holy. Now, in a moment, Paul is going to address the question about a believer being married to an unbeliever who desires to leave. But first, he clarifies the path for believers who are married to unbelievers who want to stay married. Now, some believers come straight out of pagan worship, and as a result, their lifestyle, their goals, their values, their pleasures, their forms of entertainment have all been transformed by the work of God's Holy Spirit in their lives. However, if their spouse has not also come to a knowledge of Jesus Christ as Lord and Savior and been filled by the Holy Spirit at the same time, then friction can result. It happens even today. There are unbelieving spouses who resent Christ, resent Christianity, resent the church because their partner in sin is no longer a partner. I can remember a man complaining that since his wife got Christ and started attending church, she no longer accompanies him to parties to get wasted and drunk. And he resents the church for having, you know, had some influence on his wife that took her away from him. New believers want to live pure lives, but their unbelieving spouses are continually bringing home unholy influences. And in light of what Paul has taught concerning believers being a temple of the Holy Spirit, some Corinthian Christians were concerned as to whether or not continuing in a marital union, in a marriage with an unbeliever, might be similar to joining Jesus with Satan or defiling the believer and the children, dishonoring the Lord. So what should Christians do who are already married to unbelievers, possibly even those who are immoral and idolatrous? Were they free to divorce and then remarry perhaps another Christian? Those are honest questions. So Jesus had not taught specifically about this issue. So Paul says, to the rest say I, not the Lord. Now, some people would say, well, this is just an acknowledgement that Paul is giving his personal opinion, and therefore it doesn't have the weight of the Word of God. Remember that Paul is an apostle. An apostle is someone who is sent forth and represents the one that sent them forth. The Sanhedrin sent forth apostles. It was, although we consider the word apostle to be only associated with the 12 disciples of Jesus Christ, it was a common title in the time of Christ. An apostle, one who was sent forth, say, from the Sanhedrin, and when they spoke on behalf of the Sanhedrin with the authority of the Sanhedrin, and the Sanhedrin was responsible for supporting whatever their apostle said, and that's why they were very particular and selective about who they sent forth as an apostle. Apostle Paul is speaking as an apostle. He is speaking with the authority of Christ. What he's saying here is that Jesus, the Bible hadn't given a clear instruction regarding this matter. If any brother has a wife who is an unbeliever and she consents to live with him, he should not divorce her. If anyone has a husband who is an unbeliever and he consents to live with her, she should not divorce him. Believers don't have to worry that their holiness has been compromised by an unbelieving spouse. In fact, it's the other way around. The spouse and children are sanctified by one believer. Now, the word sanctified is not a reference to the assurance of salvation, because salvation is a personal decision. And that's a point that Paul will drive home here in a few verses. But rather that because the presence of the believer in a household also means the presence of God is in that household, then there are blessings that the household shares because of that presence of that one believer. One of those benefits might be the fact that God withholds his wrath. There might be things going on inside of a household that deserve the wrath of God, but because there's one believer present in that house, that God's wrath is withheld. Remember the story of Sodom and God telling Abraham that he was going to destroy the city because of the sin within it, and Abraham negotiated with God, if they could just find 10 righteous people in the city, would you spare the city? And God said that he would. And the reason that Sodom was destroyed is because in that huge city, they couldn't even find 10 righteous people. Because of the presence of a righteous person, sometimes the wrath of God can be withheld, and that would also be true in a home as well. Otherwise, your children would be unclean, but as it is, they are holy. If both parents are unbelievers, then children are unclean, but with the presence of just one believer, a parent, the children are considered clean. Because God looks on the family as a unit. Finally, Paul turns his attention to believers who are married to an unbeliever who wants to divorce. If the unbelieving partner separates, let it be so. That's a command, by the way. In such cases, the brother or sister is not enslaved. God has called you to peace, for how do you know, wife, whether you will save your husband, or how do you know, husband, whether you will save your wife? If the unbelieving spouse wants to leave, let that person leave. Paul writes elsewhere, as far as it depends on you, be at peace with all men, but when there is a believer and an unbeliever in the same household and the unbeliever is rejecting Christ, then there can be no peace, and God has called you to peace. In such a case, then, let them leave, and that is a command. Why did Paul command that, in that case, a believer should let the unbeliever go? The reason is because many believers have the best of intentions for the person they're married with, and they think, if I just hang on to this marriage long enough, my spouse will see the light. But when the spouse is rejecting the believer, really they're not rejecting the believer, they're rejecting Christ in the believer. They're rejecting Christ, and sometimes it's just a matter of not being a source of bringing light to that unbeliever, it's bringing additional contention and hardening their heart. In such cases, the brother or sister is not enslaved. In some translations, the word is used bondage or bound. It's a reference to marriage. So in other words, if a Christian is married to a non-Christian who wants to leave, let them go. And if they decide to go, then the Christian is no longer bound to marriage. They are now free to remarry. And we are now out of time, but I hope that that is clear on what Paul's teaching is concerning this passage today. Amen.
5: Amen. And this has been Study Verse by Verse with Pastor Leighton Sheely as we explored 1 Corinthians chapter 7, marriage, divorce, and remarriage. 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That's highlands.us. Well, we've gone through an amazing week in 1 Corinthians. Next week, we'll pick it up where we left off in chapter 8. Have a great weekend. We'll see you Monday for Study Verse by Verse with Pastor Leighton Sheely.
0: Hey, I am Brant, and her name is Sherry, and she's a friend and a colleague of mine, and we were just praying for her, actually, because she had a major surgery she just went through.
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10: Ronald Reagan understood that freedom sometimes requires more than quiet diplomacy. It requires moral clarity. On June 12, 1987, standing before the Brandenburg Gate in a divided Berlin, Reagan issued a direct challenge to Soviet leader Mikhail Gorbachev. "Mr. Gorbachev, tear down this wall." The Berlin Wall was more than concrete and barbed wire. It represented a system that restricted movement, divided families, and denied millions the freedoms Americans often take for granted. Reagan refused to treat that division as permanent. He understood that free nations must be willing to identify the difference between liberty and oppression, and have the courage to say so. 2 years later, the Berlin Wall fell. Freedom survives when people refuse to accept tyranny as inevitable. So when freedom is challenged today, will we have the courage to defend it with the same clarity?
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14: If we placed our trust in God, we wouldn't allow ourselves to get in the position that sometimes people oftentimes get into. In other words, is God who the Bible says He is? If He is, listen, if my God is the God who is a life-giving God, so powerful that He raised His only begotten Son, Jesus Christ, from the dead, I can trust Him. I can't trust some philosophy, but I can place my trust absolutely, completely, and totally in this God who raised Jesus Christ, His Son, from the dead.
15: Welcome to In Touch, the teaching ministry of Dr. Charles Stanley. The third chapter of Galatians tells us the righteous will live by faith. This verse indicates that faith is of great importance to God. But what exactly is faith? Is it trust, belief, confidence? Today we kick off a challenging series that can help us understand the basics of learning to walk by faith. Let's listen in to Dr. Stanley's message.
14: There are two things that are absolutely essential to a right relationship with God. They are, first of all, belief that God is. Secondly, belief that God will always do what God says He will do. Apart from these two basic convictions, there is no salvation and there is no blessing. In fact, the writer of Hebrews said it this way: if we're to please God, we must believe that He is and that He is a rewarder of those who diligently seek Him, or that He will do exactly what He promised. The basic foundation truth of the whole Christian life is faith. That's how we relate to God. That's how we relate to His Son, Jesus Christ. And yet, that is the one area of our life that probably most people either misunderstand or have the most difficulty with. Can I trust God? Why don't I trust God? Oftentimes, life feels full of doubt. Well, this is the beginning of a series entitled Learning to Walk by Faith. And I want you to turn, if you will, to 2 Corinthians chapter 5. And the title of this message is Learning to Walk by Faith, The Basics. Now, what do I mean by the basics? I mean the starting point. This is where we begin in learning to walk by faith. And what I want you to note in this passage is this, that the Apostle Paul, writing to the Corinthians, is talking to them about life and death and the condition of our body and what is going to happen to us after we die. And the process of discussing that, he makes one statement here that I want us to note. But I want us to look at this whole passage for a moment. He says in 2 Corinthians chapter 5, verse 1, "For we know that if the earthly tent," speaking of our physical body, "which is our house, is torn down, we have a building from God," that is another body, "a house not made with hands, eternal in the heavens. For indeed in this house," that is in this body, "we groan, longing to be clothed with our dwelling from heaven. Inasmuch as we, having put it on, shall not be found naked. For indeed while we are in this tent, we groan, being burdened, because we do not want to be unclothed, but to be clothed in order that what is mortal may be swallowed up by life. Now he who prepared us for this purpose is God, who gave to us the Spirit as a pledge. Therefore, being always of good courage, and knowing that while we are home in the body, we are absent from the Lord, for we walk by faith and not by sight. We're of good courage, I say, and prefer rather to be absent from the body and to be at home with the Lord." The Apostle Paul is saying, you know, there will come a time we lay these bodies down. We'll have a new body, a resurrected body, which our Lord promised and which he certainly demonstrated in his own resurrection. Paul says, we have the privilege of living by faith. We walk by faith. Therefore, we're not worried about death. We're not afraid of death. We're not concerned about what's going to happen to these bodies. We have the awesome promise of a resurrected body and a heavenly home. And he says, therefore, we're not walking by sight. We're not walking by feeling. We're not walking by other people's opinions. We're not walking according to reason. We are walking simply by faith. It is the will and purpose and plan of God that all of us learn to walk by faith. Now, if I should ask you, is your life a picture of? Could it be described as a life of one who is walking by faith? Well, probably you may think in terms of the way you think of faith, and you may say, well, yes, I do. But I want you to listen carefully, and I hope you'll jot down a few things when I give you a couple of definitions or so here. I want to make it as simple and plain as possible, but it's very important that we understand what the Bible says about faith, not what the world says about it. When you think in terms of the word faith and the word believe, probably in our culture today, because people say, I believe this and I'm a believer and yes, I believe and all the things they say, probably the better word is the word trust. That is, I'm placing my trust in. I am committing myself to. The word believe or trust is an action word. And if you took these three words in the Greek language, love and serve, and if you put the word believe, all three of these have the same ending on the word. And a Greek ending on a word is very significant. They're all words of action. I love. If I love someone, I'm going to respond. If I serve someone, I'm going to act. If I believe, I'm going to act. For example, you can read the 40 verses of the 11th chapter of Hebrews, and 19 times the Bible speaks of someone believing, whether it's Abraham or Jacob or Moses or Noah. They all believed. And when they believed, the Bible says they did something. So in the New Testament, you can go all the way through the New Testament. And every time someone is believing or placing their trust in, there is an action. It is an inner action that moves the will. And so when we think in terms of believing, it isn't some stagnant kind of belief that says, yes, I believe, never moves, never budges, no action. The very word is a word of action. Something is going to happen in your life and my life when we place our trust in, when we commit ourselves to Almighty God. Now, the issue is this, not whether you believe or not, but what is it you believe? What are you putting your faith in? What are you putting your trust in? What are you committed to? Just the idea that I believe something is not sufficient. Listen, the whole key to the belief system is who is the object? What is the object of my belief? Therefore, the only legitimate object of my belief when it comes to relationship that is spiritual is this. I must believe in the life-giving God who resurrected Jesus Christ, his son, from the dead. If my belief and my faith about my future and about my present is in anything other than that, it has substance that will, listen, that will ultimately disappear. And therefore, when we say, well, what is faith? It is a confident conviction that our God is who he says he is, and he will do everything he promises to do. So when I say we're talking about the basics, I'm talking about the starting point, that faith is a confident conviction that our God is who he says he is, and he'll do everything he says he will do. Now, we said that the theme of this series is learning to walk by faith. Learning to walk by faith. And so now we have to talk about how do we walk and what is how do we exercise this faith that we have. Now, it is the will and purpose and plan of God that we live by faith. Well, the Apostle Paul said we walk by faith. What did he mean by that? When the Apostle Paul used the term walk, he usually referred to their conduct, lifestyle, manner of life. This is how we live our lives. And so you recall that on other occasions he said, for example, we're to walk not in the flesh but in the Spirit. We're to walk in love, or walk by love, and we are to walk in the Spirit. Many things he said, and what he was saying is this should be a lifestyle. If somebody were to say to you or ask you the question, do you live by faith? I wonder how many of you would say yes. Probably most of us would say, well, yes, I do. And what you mean is, well, I do most of the time, or I do sometime, or there are things that I have a difficult time trusting God for. You know what? That doesn't mean that you don't live by faith, because I'm going to come to that in a few moments. What I want us to notice here is what the Apostle Paul is saying when he says we're walking by faith, not by sight, not by feeling. Now, most people walk not by faith, but by sight and by feeling and by reason. Now, I reason this thing out, and this is what I'm going to do. Oftentimes, God gets left out. Even sometimes when he is included in this manner. Here's what I think I ought to do, and God, I'm trusting you to help me. Instead of saying, Lord, what would you have me to do? What is your will? What is your purpose? What is your plan? It is the will and purpose and plan of God that you and I walk by faith. Now, there are going to be those moments when all of us, at times, suddenly, we may fret over something. And then we say, okay, God, I'm just going to trust you with that. Or there may be moments of fear that come. We hear about some difficult problem that's arising, and we might suddenly feel fear. But you know what should last shortly? Father, you're in charge. And it may be that when you see someone who is learning to walk by faith, or someone who is in the process of learning, we're all learning, and you don't see them wringing their hands and getting all upset and throwing a tantrum, you think, well, you don't care, you don't love me, you don't understand. That may not be it at all. It may be that they have learned to trust God. And they know that fuming and fretting and having a pity party and throwing a fit's not going to do any good, because the truth is, if my Heavenly Father, who loves me perfect, is absolutely in control of my life, and who infinitely in his wisdom knows the best thing every single time, can I trust him with it? Doesn't mean it won't hurt. Doesn't mean it won't fall. Doesn't mean it won't falter. Doesn't mean that at all. Because we're all going to falter and fall. We all have those anxious moments. And oftentimes we'll find ourselves asking the Lord for things, and or maybe for somebody or whatever it might be, and he doesn't do it when we want him to do it. We can get anxious. We can fret. We can fume. We can get angry at God. You know what? Doesn't bother him one bit. He knows we're going to get over it. You know what happens? It does absolutely no good to argue with God. He wins every time. You can't do anything about it until he's ready. The truth is, walking by faith is the only way to walk happily, contentedly, joyfully, confidently, assuredly, courageously, with a sense of anticipation in life. And so the Apostle Paul said, we're walking by faith. He said, we're not afraid. We're walking by faith. Now, you say, well, now, you said learning to walk by faith. How do we learn? Well, it's very evident, the very idea that we'd say learning implies that it's a process. For example, when you and I trust that Jesus Christ is our personal Savior, we didn't automatically trust God for everything. We didn't do that. What happened was we prayed. Maybe God didn't answer our prayer the way we wanted him to, or we expected certain things to happen and they didn't happen the way we expected them to. And so, you know, we had difficulty. Well, let me ask you this now. When you were born, you didn't come out of your mother's womb running across the hall or the room. No, you came out. Somebody had to hold you. Finally, you reached that day that you could stand up by yourself, and wow, what a hero you were that day. And then you took that first step. You fell down after the first one, but you took the first step. And then you took two steps before you fell. And then next thing, you could walk all the way across the room to your mom or your dad. That was a wonderful day in the life of your parents. Now you're walking. And so you began to walk by yourself. You fell down, you scratched your knee, you cut your hand, you beat up your face. And so, you know, that's part of growing up. What's part of growing up? Walking, falling, walking, falling, walking, falling, standing up, falling, running, falling until you walk and you don't fall and you can run and you're not fall. What happens? You grew. It was a process. Now, how do we grow in our walk with the Lord? Here's how I'm going to learn. I'm going to make a request. I'm going to put God to the test, not trying to tempt him, but I make a request. And you know what? God answers my prayer or sees me through this. And you know what happens? When that happens, one layer comes down on my foundation of faith. My foundation is built on Christ. So it's a solid foundation. But I've got to build on that. I've got to build on the foundation of the eternal Son of God. How am I going to build on it? I'm going to trust him and watch how he works and see him come through, and I'm thanking for it. But I'm going to observe what happened. Second thing I'm going to do is I'm going to get his word, and I'm going to find out what the Bible says about him. Now, listen carefully. If you don't know who the God is that you trust, how are you going to trust him? That's why, as we said a few moments ago, all this foggy, frothy, light, non-substance belief that's going on has absolutely no credibility to it whatsoever. And there's no way to defend it. But when you and I get in the Word of God, and here's what it says. The Bible says that God loves me. And the Bible says he will meet my needs. The Bible says that God is holy, and he'll forgive me. In other words, when I begin to look at the Scriptures, here's what happens. My understanding of the nature of God, you know what that's doing? That's like pouring into my whole foundation, the oil that makes everything work. Here's who God is. Here's what he's like. And if this is who God is and this is what he's like, then I can trust him. Now, the way God builds faith, as we said before, and I repeat this, trouble, trial, difficulty, and hardship. If I really want to understand what God is like, and I want him to strengthen my faith, I've got to be willing to get thrown in the fire. I've got to be willing to face difficulty and hardship. Listen, you don't build faith that sustains you in life by simply reading it in a book. Listen, what makes it work is experience. It is experience that makes it work. But what gives impact to your testimony? Experience. It is the fact that you've been there. You've walked through deep waters. You've walked through fire. You've walked through trials. You've walked through hardship. You've walked through those times of great need when there seemingly was no way in the world for those needs to be met, and God met them. How do we learn? We learn by living, trusting, failing, getting our focus back on him, and moving on in life. And my friend, God will build such awesome faith. And you see people, you say, well, I wish I had the faith that she has or he has. You know what? Faith is available to every single person. Now listen, watch this. You already have faith. When you trust that Jesus is your Savior, you're standing on the immovable foundation of faith. It's not going anywhere. Now, what you do on that is what you build into it. And you build into it a confident conviction that this God whom I believe, this God is, he is the one true God, and he will keep his every single promise. Now, I'm going to put him to the test. You see, he says, put me to the test and see what I'll do. So let me ask you this. Are you willing to say to him today, Lord, not for my sake, but for your sake, Lord, the things in my life I can't handle, needs I have, I don't think I can meet. Lord, I don't know how to handle these things. I've struggled, and I'll give you a little word that the Lord laid on my heart, because I was doing the same thing, and He just laid this word on my heart, A-S-H, ash. Don't be anxious. Don't strive over it, and don't hurry. I keep that in mind. Don't be anxious. Don't strive about it, working at it. Don't hurry. And for me personally, it's been a tremendous help to me. If I find myself getting anxious, it's a, don't be anxious. Don't strive and don't hurry, because those three things usually go together. You have to decide, Lord, I'm going to turn it over to you. Now here's the whole issue. You listen and say amen. It's the last thing I'm going to say. Do you believe that your God, who is the life-giving God who raised Jesus from the dead, do you believe that He's who He says He is? Say amen. Amen. Do you believe that He'll keep His every promise? Say amen. Amen. Now, are you willing to tell Him today, Father, I believe You're who You say You are. I believe You'll keep every single promise. I believe You're a trustworthy God, that I can put my life and everything I am and everything I have in Your hands, and You will take care of me. Now, are you willing to surrender your life to that God? Body, soul, spirit, finances, relationships, marriage, family, everything. Can He handle it? Will you let Him handle it? You say, well, I'm not even a Christian. What about me? Well, simply this. Here's where you have to start. You have to ask yourself the question, do you believe the testimony of God's Word? That except you're born again, except you trust Jesus as your Savior, you'll be lost eternally. Do you believe that? Do you believe that Jesus Christ went to the cross and died on the cross and paid your sin debt in full? Do you believe that? You have to begin right there. If you're willing to accept that truth and willing to say to Him, Lord Jesus, I confess my sins to You. I do believe what You say in the Scripture. I do believe that Your death at Calvary atoned for my sins. I'm trusting You as my Savior. I'm trusting You that what You did will atone for my sin. I'm trusting You to forgive me of my sins. I'm trusting You to be my Savior and my Lord. The moment you do that, that moment you become a living child of God. Then you begin the journey with us. We're all learning how to walk by faith.
15: 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That's the topic of today's moment with Charles Stanley. 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
15: You're listening to In Touch. What's the first thing you think about when you wake up? In a moment with Charles Stanley, you'll hear about his morning routine, as he explained it years ago.
14: When you and I wake up in the morning, what is the first thing we should say? Now, I can't dictate to somebody else what they think, but I can tell you what I feel. I think that is, when I wake up in the morning, the first thing I want to think about is Father. Because you know what? All day long, I'm going to live making decisions, meeting people, doing the work that the Lord has called me to do. And so I know when I open my eyes, or I become conscious even sometime before I open my eyes, I know that today I need my Father to walk with me. I know that today I will have to depend upon Him and trust Him for every single thing. And so therefore, I want to begin the day where it should begin, in my relationship with Him, affirming my relationship, affirming my unity, my oneness, and my love and devotion to Him. We should listen, because we're going to walk by faith. Now, what does that involve? Well, here's what it involves. It means, for example, that I'm going to be asking for His guidance today. Here's what He said. Trust in the Lord with all your heart. Lean not to your own understanding. In all your ways acknowledge Him, and He will direct your paths. So I want to thank You that I have that wonderful privilege and the wonderful promise that You've given me, Lord. It means, if I'm going to walk by faith today, that I am going to be seeking His mind and His heart, seeking direction for every single facet of my life. Not some things, but everything. You see, to walk by faith isn't something we do sometime and not sometime. To walk by faith means I am going to rely upon, I'm going to trust in, I'm going to depend upon my Heavenly Father to give me direction for the day. I'm going to depend upon Him to meet every single need that I have.
15: 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But exactly what does it mean to believe in Jesus Christ? 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
6: 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It was seamless. 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
7: With SRN News, I'm Ron Taylor. The Trump administration has started building the border wall in the Big Bend region of West Texas. This marks the first major construction in an area where the plans have faced heavy opposition. Customs and Border Protection have doubled the pace of construction along the border. The agency is building an average of 12 miles of barrier a week. Gas prices jumped again overnight, the AAA putting today's new national average at $4.46 a gallon for regular unleaded. That's up 3 cents from yesterday and 40 cents from where we were a month ago. Drivers, of course, in California paying the most as usual, around $6.11 a gallon. Nowhere else in the nation are prices above $6 on average. AAA says the record high diesel prices of $6.14 today were up a nickel from Thursday. More news online at srnnews.com. I'm Ron Taylor.
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9: God is really interested in making sure that we are prepared to move into the new season, the new things He's introducing into our lives. 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
9: Now, God is really interested in making sure that we are prepared.

0: prepared to move into the new season, the new things he's introducing into our lives. The only way we'll get there is we got to get rid of some junk. And so I want you to notice very clearly these kinds of things where it pertains to your life. How bitter are you is a question you need to answer. And what are you bitter about? Who are you bitter about? God wants that junk dealt with. Do you have wrath? Do you have anger going on? Violence inside, explosiveness, like a violent storm or earthquake, clamor. Is there screaming and yelling on the inside of you? It needs to be properly dealt with. By the way, God doesn't do all of this supernaturally, just like he doesn't do all healing supernatural. He has given us wisdom so that we, through the wisdom he provides, can get healing for the things that are hurting in our lives. Do you know, just like doctors and nurses are an agent of God, even those that are atheists, that don't honor God, that doesn't mean God doesn't use them to bless you. Thank God when they bless you. You give me a good operation and my life is spared. If you don't know God, I'm going to pray for you that one day you'll come to know him before it's eternally too late. But you are an agent of God, whether you know it or not. Let me tell you, in the same way, good therapists, especially those with a biblical paradigm, but even if they don't have a biblical paradigm or worldview, if they have learned how to help you deal with the junk on the inside, they're agents of God. So don't ask God to always do a miracle. He's a miracle working God. Some of us have had him work miracles in our hearts. But however you get your stuff dealt with, some of y'all need to sit down with a good therapist and work it out. And that is God's will, so that you can move in to the newness that he's destined for your life. One more thing in this list before I give you the seventh point. Evil speaking. Especially evil speaking born of malice is in this context here. Evil speaking, especially that which is born of malice. What does that mean? It means animosity, spite, or hatred that manifests in abusive words and cruel mockery. Let me let you hear that again. Some of you have evil speaking, whether it's come out of your mouth yet or not, it's there. Evil speaking is not just mere nasty words. It's animosity, it's spite, it's hatred that manifests in abusive words. You ever seen somebody try to use their words to destroy a person? Use words to beat them down. Sometimes people don't beat you with their fists or with an instrument in their hand. They beat you with their mouth. And that's what Paul is saying here. Some of you Christian folk, holy folk, spiritual folk, so you say, on the inside and about to manifest is evil speaking. Some of y'all got some stuff that if you actually spoke it, we'd all be shocked. We thought you, I thought you saved. It's not about saved. They are saved, but they got stuff. 1-800 spiritual God junk got to come and help you get the stuff out, because you can't move into newness if all of that is still there. So that having been said, you're now prepared to do the last thing Paul talks about in the passage, which is the last point in this series. And here's point number 7. Enjoy the freedom that forgiveness provides. Now look at these last 3 points together. Always aim for the only light that matters. So God's got to be your audience. Live for an audience of one. That's the best way I can help you frame it. I live my life for an audience of one. If the other folk around like it, oh, that's good. But I'm living for one like. That's the one that matters. That's the one that will judge me in the end. Why bother having 1 million followers on Instagram? That'd be great. I'd love it. Even if all but 10,000 of them were bots, I'd love the 10,000. That's great. I'm going to see what I can do to beef up, make my stuff more friendly and user friendly, whatever. I'm going to get some folk to help some of these young people help me think it through. Bottom line, though, is I can't live for these people out here on social media. You know why? Because they don't have a heaven for me. They don't have a hell for me. and what they think doesn't change who I am. Remember Jesus one time looked at the disciples and said, who do men say that I am? And they gave some, this one and that one. Some folk think you were this. He said, now, who do you say that I am? At the end of the day, though, it doesn't matter what the people say. It doesn't even matter what you think of God. It matters what God thinks of you. Well, that's good. You need to write that down. Doesn't matter what you think of God. It matters what he thinks of you. People say, I don't know that I believe in the God of Christianity. Okay, but he believes in you, and he sent his son to die for your sins, and you need to accept him. Now, having looked at that point, having looked at making sure he is the main like in your life, and having also let go or making the commitment today to let go of negative attitudes and treat people with kindness, now look at this last point. Enjoy the freedom that forgiveness provides. That's point number 7. Enjoy the freedom that forgiveness provides. I'm trying to set you up for the rest of your life being the best of your life. That's what I'm trying to do. I don't care. Oh, Pastor, my best is behind me. Who said that? Who said your best is behind you? Where'd you get that? You didn't get that from God. God has a way of taking what doesn't look like it has much potential ahead of you and making it better than what's behind you. Don't believe me? Ask a lady named Naomi. She left town with her husband Elimelech, her 2 sons, went down to Moab during a famine. And in the 10 years they were down there, her husband died and her 2 sons died. Here she is, a widow. Kids dead, no hope ahead of her. Look like the best of her is definitely in her rearview mirror. But God had a plan. And one of the boys had married a girl named Ruth. Ruth ended up going back to Bethlehem with Naomi, who is really no longer her mother-in-law because they don't have any relation now that the son's dead. But they had kinship of spirit because God sometimes does something in you. It's not based on blood. It's not based on any connections that you would think are obvious in today's world, but it's based on a spirit connection. See, you got to stop worrying about thinking everything's got to have to do with the people that are skin to you. Some people are skin to you, but other folks are kin to you in the spirit. I just said something good. You worried about the people that are skin to you, especially when they dogging you and hurting you. And that's why you better get your 1-800 spiritual junk out the way. Because sometimes you got to ignore the skin people. You love them from afar. Love y'all. But the people I'm rolling with are people who are kin to me in the spirit. Ruth was kin to Naomi in the spirit. They went back to Bethlehem. Ruth had never been to Bethlehem in her life. But she got this old lady she wanted to take care of because God put it in her spirit. She goes out to a field one day to glean. You know the story. You've read the 4 chapters of the book of Ruth. And it just so happens, some translations say, that she was gleaning in the field belonging to Boaz. God had some destiny connections that these ladies knew nothing about. But God hooked her up. Next thing you know, Ruth and Naomi have a kinsman redeemer named Boaz. My man is a baller, straight up baller. And he drives up in his Tesla. He sees this girl. He sees this girl gleaning in the field. He said, who is that? And everybody sings her praises. Oh, she's a diligent young woman. She came back with and tells the story of how she's taking care of Naomi. He meets her. Bottom line, he marries her. She didn't know she was gleaning in a field she was going to own. You got to know. You might think your best days are behind you, but you don't know the God you serve. So you got to get rid of the junk. Stop worrying about the people who are skin to you and lock in on the people who are kin to you. Some of them could be relatives, blood relatives, but some are not. But God's got a plan for your life. So the final point is important. So you've got to enjoy the forgiveness, the freedom that forgiveness provides. Now, let me tell some of you all this. The Lord spoke it to me as I was preparing this, that I was to inform some of you. This is the last season of your life where that rationale, which is a lie, that I have to hold people in unforgiveness because of everything they did to me, This is the last season where you've been able to tell yourself that as of today, that lie has got to go in the 1-800-GOT-JUNK-FILE. That's a lie.
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0: You don't have to hold anybody in unforgiveness because of what they did for you. The only way you're going to get where God's taking you is you've got to forgive. Now, let me just spend these last 10 minutes telling you this, and then I'll pray for you and let you go. Look at what Paul says in verse 32 here in Ephesians 4. Be kind to one another, tenderhearted. Then watch this. Forgiving one another as God in Christ forgave you. You see that? You got to forgive him. He didn't say it's a good idea. If you really, you know, I know they hurt you, but, you know, it'd be a good idea if you forgive them. No, God doesn't tell us it'd be a good idea. If you notice, every time you see forgiveness of people in the New Testament, you're commanded to forgive. You're not suggested. It's not, you know, hey, come on, be the bigger person. Got nothing to do with the bigger person. If Christ forgave you, that's what Paul said, then you must forgive them. What does forgive mean? To send the offense away. See, the Greek word translated forgive simply means to send. But in the spiritual context, it's to send offenses. So to forgive is to send. I'm getting it away from me. Offenses, trespasses, abuse, mistreatment, violence. They destroyed my reputation. Whatever it is, dogged me out. Forgive is to send it away. Now, your carnal nature is going to say, no, don't let Pastor Paul talk you into that. You better hold them in unforgiveness. He don't know what they did to you. See, he up there just preaching. He don't know nothing. Listen, this is the word of God. This isn't the word of Paul. The word of God said, forgive. Every time you see it, it's a command. You've got to forgive. So to sin is the definition of the Greek word. Here's the practical definition. To forgive is to relinquish my perceived right to hurt you for hurting me. To forgive is to let go of my perceived right to exact revenge on you because of what you did to me. Some people have lived your whole lives saying, I don't get mad, I get even. I know what that's like. I'm choleric melancholy by temperament. I could be the king of I don't get mad, I get even. That is so in line with my nature. Why bother getting mad when I can hurt you real bad? Some of y'all are saying amen in your spirit, if not out loud. You know you like me in that regard. Even if you got a different temperament, you end up at that same place. Why bother getting mad when you can hurt them real bad? And the Bible says you can't hold them in unforgiveness. And you can't hurt them real bad. You got to send it away. You got to relinquish your right to exact revenge. Why do I have to forgive, Pastor? Really? Two reasons. Because Christ commands it. See, when you send away in a relationship with Christ, you send it to him. Christ sent his offenses to the Father. He's on the cross. These sinners who he's dying for are killing him. And what does he say? Father, forgive them. He's sending it to the Father because they don't know what they're doing. Stephen, the first Christian martyr, Acts chapter 7. What do you see him doing? They're stoning him. And he says, Lord, don't lay this sin to their charge. He's sending it away from him. Now, see, the lie that you got to relinquish as of today, the lie is telling you, no, Because they'll think they got away with it. If I don't exact revenge, they'll think they can get away with it. Not according to the scriptures. Because when you're sending them, where are you sending them? You're sending them to the one who's going to judge the living and the dead. You're sending them directly to the judgment seat of Christ. Everybody who dogged me has got an answer to my daddy, my heavenly father. You mess with me, I'm not going to get you. I'm going to let my father deal with you. That's what it is. Now, see, that doesn't satisfy the flesh. Flesh says, no, I want to do it myself. But God says, no, vengeance is mine, meaning his. He says, I will repay. I didn't give you authority to do that. Some of you have got to realize that God will not get after your enemies in your way. He's going to get after them in his way. He knows what he wants to do in their lives, and you got to release them. So that's the first reason I forgive, because he commands. Second reason I forgive is because it sets me free. That's why I worded this point the way I did. You want to enjoy the freedom that forgiveness gives you. Listen, it sets me free. Refusing to forgive is like drinking poison. You've heard it 1,000 times, but you need to hear it again. Refusing to forgive is like drinking poison and waiting for your offender to die. You're drinking the poison and you're looking at, let me see. Is that breathing gotten? You know they're not breathing hard. Do you know the people that you hate and the people that you are been holding in unforgiveness for 17 years haven't thought about you in the longest? You drinking the poison? What you expecting a change in their life for? Here's another one. Refusing to forgive sentences me to life in psychological prison, and my offender is my cellmate. Did you hear that? When you refuse to forgive, you sentence yourself to jail emotionally. And your offender is your cellmate. Your cellie is right there in the jail with you, right in the cell with you. You can't escape them. When you refuse to release them in unforgiveness, through unforgiveness, then, okay, that's your cellmate for life. They'll always be with you. You've given them power you had no business giving them. And I came to tell somebody, the Lord says today is the day you've got to end this unforgiveness stuff once and for all. Yes, they hurt you. Yes, they abused you. Yes, it was criminal. Yes, some people need to be in jail for what they did to you. Yes, it was dastardly and deadly. But God says, vengeance is mine. What I want to do is bless you with a future that you can't take unforgiveness into. So you got to release them. You got to relinquish the right to exact the revenge. One more thing. Refusing to forgive prevents me from truly healing and moving into my destiny. As long as you hold them in unforgiveness, you are the one who can't move into what God has for you. You're hindering your own progress. You got to be like Esau in the Old Testament. You know how Esau was dogged by his own mother and his own brother. His brother stole his birthright and his blessing, and mama was an accomplice. You know dysfunction is bad when a mother, people always talk about a mother's love. There's nothing in the universe like a mother's love. Well, when mama got it right, that's true. But sometimes even mama doesn't get it right. And listen, the bottom line is, you got to be like Esau. Esau said, yeah, my brother did me wrong and mama helped him do me wrong. But how many more years am I going to live in this? So he decides, Jacob and I have to have a meeting. And you know the story. When he's coming toward Jacob, Jacob hears, he got 400 people with him. 400, H-U-N-I-D. They coming for you, boy. Jacob like, oh man, I'm going to get it. All the junk I did. When Esau got there, saw all these gifts and all this bowing and scraping that his brother's doing, Esau said, what's all this about? Oh, I'm your servant. I'm your, he was ready to humble himself because he didn't want to be killed. Watch Esau's response. He said, I don't need all this. I don't need your gifts. I've settled in my heart what you did years ago. I'm just coming to meet my brother and end the strife. That's what some of y'all got to do. It's time for you to end the strife. Esau, you got to meet your Jacob. You got to deal. You got to confront your stuff to say, I'm releasing. You say, but pastor, then I'm still hurt. Yes, you're hurt. But only when you forgive can the hurt be healed by God. And I'm a witness that many of you are too. If you truly forgive, God can truly heal. You'll never forget. Forgive and forget, that's not a biblical concept. People say, you need to forgive and forget. No, there's some stuff I'll never forget the longest day I live. But when you forgive it, although you remember it, it doesn't have the violence, the hatred, all the stuff we just saw. That's no longer there. If that's still there, you haven't truly forgiven. You haven't truly released. If you still got a little bit of, if I ever see them, if they ever walking down the street, if you got that in you, you haven't done the work yet. Let the Holy Spirit get to the bottom.
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0: God is going to get you and me where He wants us to be, no matter what it takes. And I'm here to tell you that you're going to have to develop a new attitude about your detractors, about your enemies. 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
1: You'll hear that next time in our Destined for Victory message, Purpose Prevails. 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
14: Welcome to 10 Talents. I'm your host, Keith Koo. Today I'm joined with my special guest and really good friend, Hermes Smith, who is the Director of Neighborhood and Church Engagement at City Team. And it's just exciting to have him because I've just gotten to know Hermes and the work that he's been doing with City Team and just his story. And Hermes, it's just great to have you.
15: Keith, thanks for having me. We've been talking quite a while of doing this, and I'm excited.
14: Yeah,
15: it's happening.
14: It's happening. It's happening.
15: Yes, sir.
14: You know, the thing about 10 Talents is really just the whole intersection of your faith and your passion.
15: Yeah.
14: And so a lot of times people translate that into work or school or church. And really, as we've gotten to know each other, I mean, you really embody all of your passion through your faith. And I mean, really, it's just been a joy to see you.
15: I'm one of the very blessed ones. Yeah. My vocation, there's a lot of alignment with my calling and my gifting. So I see myself as very, very fortunate.
14: Yeah, and it shook like 10 talents. I mean, we want to actually exemplify the gifts that God has given you, and then also how you've used those talents.
16: Right.
14: So let's go back, because again, I've gotten to know you, and your story is phenomenal, and really just no other way to say it except divinely inspired.
15: Absolutely. Yeah.
14: So of course, for people who don't know, you don't have a Southern accent. You have a Southern accent.
15: Well, I'm from the Deep South.
14: Very deep South.
15: Yeah, South Africa. So I grew up in South Africa in a small town called Kirkwood. It's about an hour away from Port Elizabeth. And I can share a little bit of my faith journey.
14: I would love to hear that.
15: Yeah, so, you know, growing up in the 80s, I believe South Africa was in the 80s at least, was the most Protestant nation, you know.
14: Really?
15: On earth, yeah.
14: Oh, yeah.
15: So, you know, grew up in a Dutch Reformed church, went through Sunday school, 12 years of that. It's in your school. It's all of that. So definitely always had a relationship with God. I had respect for God, but I wouldn't call myself, really, as I look at the definition of a disciple of Christ, I would not consider myself a true disciple of Christ at that point. Gave my life several times to Christ or made commitments to Christ, but at about 20 years old, I started to, you know, the stuff you read in the Bible, is that real? Does it still happen today?
14: Yeah.
15: And I knew that, you know, at our specific Dutch Reformed Church, in my experience, I didn't see that expressed.
14: Really?
15: So, no. And but there was this Pentecostal church, much smaller than the Dutch Reformed Church. And, you know, I really liked the pastor. We started hanging out. And he would come to, I was working in our family hardware store. And he would just come out and hang out and almost every day. And I would ask him questions, and he would just start literally just explaining and unpacking things. And then after a while, I said, you know what? I want to come check out your church. So I convinced two of my other buddies, so we went out, checked out his church, and there was an altar call. Did not respond. And the second time, I told my friends, hey, if there's going to be another altar call, I'm standing up, I'm going up, I'm going to be in.
14: Okay.
15: So another friend joined, the other one sat down. And we went all in. And for the first time, really was discipled by the pastor. And that made such a big difference. So not only did we get in the Word and he taught us that, but how to apply that. And then also we became disciple makers. So we started to disciple our friends. And we just started these cell groups or life groups. And then later on, they became also disciple makers. And they started a cell group in high school. And it was just really exciting.
14: And this is when you're 20?
15: 20, yeah. So okay. 20 and then 21. Yeah, seeing God use me in special ways and this group. And we started seeing healings and even delivered someone from demon-possessed. And, you know, things were really new. Unfortunately, there was also an aspect of legalism and kind of like my competitive nature. I kind of gravitated towards that. So after about two and a half years, I was pretty burned out on legalism.
14: I see.
15: And around that time when I was 20, almost like 24, almost 25, I moved to the States in November 1999. And yeah, has been in the States since then.
14: Got it. You know, before we go, because this is just the beginning of your story. It's not nearly even that. I did want to ask you, because the upbringing is not that different than mine. I think in terms of the way I think about it, you know, I grew up in a local church. I mean, it'd be considered very evangelical fundamentalist, right? I mean, very much Bible believing. And I had those same kind of thoughts about accepting Christ at a very young age. Mm. And I talk about that a lot, but also always having doubts about my faith. And for me, the crystallization it was common in our church at the time. Even though I accepted Christ at a very young age, I got baptized right before I went off to university, which was common for the people that I grew up with. Mm. And the moment I got baptized, it crystallized for me.
15: Right.
14: Although that whole discovery, the one asking those tough questions, that even one of my aunts is my Sunday school teacher, that never really, I always had the strong faith. I just didn't think I was worthy. So for your situation, when you found this other church and you respond to an altar call, when do you think your moment of salvation was? Was it earlier when you were younger, or was it actually at that point where you connected and you think you had that relationship with Christ?
15: Yeah, I think the moment of salvation, looking back, was probably earlier.
14: Okay.
15: You know, but it was, I was all in. I was always kind of like, not sure, you know, do I have what it takes? And really looking for the opportunities to really be all in and just really got rid of a lot of things that was holding me back, and just immerse myself in what it means to be a follower of Christ and just put him first.
14: And that's why I wanted to draw out was that I think a lot of times, especially here in Silicon Valley, and when I talk to my kids, when you talk to your son, right? I think it's the doubt of the worthiness, and I think that sometimes is ourself, our flesh, and also the enemy and his minions kind of like causing that doubt in us.
15: Right, right.
14: And I think there's something about the natural draw of the Holy Spirit into your life. And so that's why I when I hear that story, I hear your parallel to growing up in a church setting.
15: Yeah, and I think part of the, you know, the 10 talents, I didn't quite know what my talents was, what my calling was, what my purpose was. And it wasn't until I started, and I really discovered that in Christ. Mm-hmm. And then that really started to put a focus, you know, to my life. And so, yeah, and realizing, you know, following Jesus is not all about just, you know, eternity. You know, it's also about here and now. And really the benefits of really living in God's kingdom and under his lordship. And there's some special assignments and some joys and some challenges to that. And, you know, you get some things right, you do, and other things you get horribly wrong. And, you know, it's a journey.
14: Oh, the point you're making is really good, because I think a lot of times, especially as people come to Christ or people that look at Christ followers, they're like, what's the whole point of why are you still here after you accepted Christ? If you believe in eternity, you believe that there's some eternal kingdom for you, then why are you still here?
15: Right.
14: And I think for young Christians, or for those who feel kind of out of touch, I mean, we think about when we accept Christ as justification, and then when you pass and you go to the afterlife, heaven, and what we believe, it's like that is glorification. You get the glorified body. It's similar to what Christ has, but that we forget that whole earthly lifetime is sanctification.
15: Right.
14: And it's becoming more Christ-like. And whether you accepted Christ at a young age, whether you accepted Christ on your deathbed, it is sanctification, is that time that you can actually be more Christ-like.
15: Yeah. Yeah, and I think that's really why Jesus also came. You know, if it was just to die for our sins, the atonement, he would have done that right after his bar mitzvah, right? And but yet, you know, he spent a good amount, what, three and a half years also raising up disciples, modeling for them what it means to be a follower, what does the Father looks like, what is it, how to really have the benefits of living under his lordship. And so that's really what my life has become about. And and especially after, you know, started working at City Team, there's a lot of alignment, a lot of opportunities for us to do that here in the Bay Area. And not only, you know, when you start making disciples and multiplication is baked in from day one, it's going to spread to different ways. So I'll share a little bit more about that.
14: We'll talk about the City Team, but I paused you because it was just a powerful reflection for me. But then you got here, you got to the States, you were working in construction.
15: Yeah, so I was already, you know, I was going to college in Port Elizabeth, and then when I came to the States in November 1999, I started working for steel framing, and I lived with a bunch of New Zealanders, and these were all like sex, drugs, and rock and roll folks, and living in Aptos at that point, and I just couldn't get connected to a church body. Yeah. So for about 3 months, I was really kind of like struggling to connect, and then by the time then we moved, soon after that, we moved to LA, and man, yeah, I just became, unfortunately, a really backslid Christian and really walked away from God, walked away from my calling, joined them, and, you know, started getting hooked on marijuana. We smoked like every single day. And but after about a year and a half of that, since then I brought my best childhood friend. He also stays with us, and he kind of joining that too. And but after about a year and a half of that lifestyle, I would look in the mirror and I would just look old. The sparkle was gone. I was literally depressed. And I was just, even though I turned my back on God, God never like abandoned me. And I would start having faith conversations more and more and more. And I remember, you know, we were experimenting with some other drugs also. And my friend, he would have this something come and strangle him many times as he goes to bed.
14: Oh my gosh.
15: And we were in a dark space. We were in a motel room in Santa Cruz. And I remember I would felt evil enter the room.
14: Yeah.
15: And then like a second later, he started. And I'm like, when he woke up, I'm like, how did I felt evil come in. And he threw one of those Gideon Bibles at me. He said, please read something, make it go away. And I was like, started reading. I said, the only way it's going to make away if we surrender our lives to Christ. So right there in that motel room, we surrendered our resurrendered our lives to Christ. And that was the journey back. We then moved to Gilroy soon after that. And then we found South Valley Church and got involved in the young adults group. And the young adults was kind of run by the pastor's son. And we became good friends. And really, after I got married, I met my wife. And 2.5 months later, we married. And we're still married. and then, after that, the pastor's wife recruited me to City Team and said, I think you'd be great for one of these positions.
14: And that's where, again, we're still just in the midway of the story, but we're going to get to that when we come back. But really powerful, Hermine.
15: Yeah.
14: I don't fault. So you're listening to 10 Talents. I'm your host, Keith Koo. Special guest, really dear friend, Hermine Smit, who is the director of neighborhood and church engagement at City Team. We're going to get more into what City Team is, but just a really, really powerful story, and we'll be right back. Welcome back to 10 Talents. I'm your host, Keith Koo. In studio with me today is good friend Hermine Smit, who is the director of neighborhood and church engagement at City Team Ministries. Welcome back, Hermine.
15: Thank you. Thanks for having me.
14: So sorry we had to take a break because it was such that powerful moment. You're giving your testimony and before you just got to City Team. You know, I'm going to go back. I don't know if we ever talked about this before. I'm sure you're probably familiar because, you know, you're a very learned man. The Apostle John, when he wrote about demonology, because you're giving your story about having tried drugs and how one of your roommates had felt darkness and had felt like this strangling motion. You know, that what people don't realize, and again, I'm very reticent to do anything but prescription drugs, is that the root word for drugs, pharmacopoeia in Greek, and the root word for demonology back in the way the Apostle John wrote it, it's the same root.
15: Yeah.
14: And so there is a belief, like the whole thing about, and again, I'm not saying good or bad because I think people make up their own decisions led by the Holy Spirit. But like I just recently found out because I'm intolerant to alcohol. I can't process it. That the whole point about spirits, when people used to refer to spirits a couple hundred years ago, it's because they literally drank alcohol to invoke or feel the sensation of being filled with spirits, like literally. So just anyway, that was just an aside, but just something that I thought I should mention. So you met your wife, got married, got to South Valley Church.
15: Yes. Yeah, I was actually started attending South Valley Church at that point, and we met. And I told her, you know, the first night we met, I said, you know what, I'm a Christian. And I told her I started going back to church and told her about my church and that I really love it there. But I said, I'm not a good example at this point, but, you know, I'm working towards that. And happy to say, you know, she started also coming to that church and, you know, about a year and she gave her life to Christ, was able to lead her to the Lord. And about a year and a half later, she was baptized at that church also.
14: Yeah. PTL.
15: Yeah.
14: So that then leads to very rarely in any context does anybody work like their entire career in something. I mean, my father did 34 years at Kaiser. So you've been at City Team how long?
15: 23 and a half years. Started in June 3rd, 01. Yeah.
14: That's amazing. And then why don't you let us know again, remind us what's the scope of City Team and then what's your role in it?
15: Yeah, so City Team, we are known, we help kind of like the unhoused. We have shelter, provide shelter. We help people overcome, men and women overcome substance abuse and addiction. We have these residential programs. We provide that. But what makes City Team unique is we address kind of like holistically. So it's really an extensive time and address some of the root causes. And it's a Christ-centered program. So helping people have a relationship with God, becoming disciples of Christ, and then also rooted in this Christian community. And so a lot of restoration happens within, but also with their family and be plugged into a Christian community is so important. And then we also teach people life skills. So with City Team at Work, help them to have careers and make living wage jobs so they can afford to live here. The department I work for is City Team in the neighborhood, where we help low-income families. And it's all about really partnering with a local food bank. So we take our food to where people live and learn. We partner with about 50 local churches, and we serve 62 different neighborhoods in Santa Clara, San Mateo, and Alameda County.
14: How are neighborhoods defined? So I didn't think about there would be 62 neighborhoods.
15: Yeah, so low-income school, low-income apartment complex. And some of our pantries are also in church parking lots if they are near low-income communities. And we believe we want to make it really easy for a local church to love on their low-income neighbors. But and do it in a way that fits the people's schedule and location. So taking it to a low-income apartment complex or to the low-income school, when they come and pick up kids, we have the food there and they just swing through and then they but then that's just the beginning. Then it's about really building relationships. And we love working with churches because they are phenomenal at doing these events and hospitality and things like that. But then create on-ramps to what we call lasting solutions. So helping people have a relationship with God, helping a relationship with others. And also, so we do that with our Vital Connection programs and our disciple-making programs. And then also Elevate, City Team Elevate, is helping them out of poverty. So similar to what we do at City Team at Work is help them discover how God has wired them. How does that translate to career paths and develop a plan to execute that along with some of the soft skills like financial literacy and addressing mental health and those other things. So really we can see whole families, and if we replicate that, whole communities be lifted out of poverty.
14: Yeah, I mean, I think that's really phenomenal work. I mean, it's a lot. And I think we live in Silicon Valley, and I think on the outside world, there's a lot of assumptions that Silicon Valley, you know, the one of the highest income per capita regions, and they just don't understand.
15: Everybody's wealthy, you're right?
14: Right. And I think that's a false assumption.
15: Yeah, well, one in five people are food insecure. That's double the national average. And there is a big gap between kind of like the haves and the have-nots. So, we love working with local churches because they are already present all over the Bay Area. And they, you know, with Matthew 25, you know, we have that mandate.
14: Yeah.
15: And Jesus elevated this work we do when we serve the least of these. He said, you are serving me personally. So that is sacred work we do. But then we also have Matthew 28, the Great Commission, where we need to go and make disciples and baptize them and teach them to obey everything I have commanded you. So partnering with local churches just make absolute sense. And then we share that common ground. And when people start to live out these commandments of Christ, it addresses a lot of the things that are causing some of the things why they are in that position. But then with some strategic empowerment, we can literally, and we've seen people come out of poverty and, you know, not just financially, but just some dark places. And they are thriving. And not only that, they are role models and mentors to others, lifting them also out of poverty. So we want to see a movement of that take place here.
14: Got it. So two questions.
15: Yeah.
14: One is, how do you engage with churches? How do churches engage with you? I mean, what is that process? Is it advertising? Is it word of mouth? What's the...
15: Yeah, the beautiful thing is, you know, City Team has been around since 1957. Mm. So I've been around a long time. So we already have a good relationship with churches. And it's just a matter of not just have churches come and help us to fulfill our mission, but also go to them and help them at fulfilling their calling and their mission in their community. So that's where the mobile pantries comes to play and our pop-up closets come to play. And they don't need to have cold storage and trucking and have all these systems and relationship with food banks and so forth. We manage all of that. So we bring the food to either a location nearby or maybe in their parking lot, make it really easy for them to serve, and then their low-income neighbors, and then how to go deeper. And sometimes some churches do a phenomenal job at that. Others, they're like, man, I don't know how to do that. Or maybe the people they serve speak a different language. So then it's about really helping to have a team to how to follow up. And maybe we insert some of these follow-up captains there and literally like planting a new church in their congregation or at this low-income apartment complex, you know, with their help.
14: Got it. And then just to clarify, is it individuals also go to City Team or your program is through churches?
15: Through churches, but we also have, you know, a lot of times they come in contact with people that are beyond their scope of expertise. So we want City Team to be a resource for them. So if you encounter people that they're experiencing homelessness and they want to get out. Okay, refer them to City Team. We have shelters. We have a program called Turning Point where if addiction is not an issue, they can have that stability, and they, with case management and access to City Team at work, they can, you know, get into full-time employment and also permanent housing. And we have a program for that. If they struggle with addiction, which addiction is a big driver of homelessness, we have a City Team Renew, which is for men and also for women, helping them overcome, and it's free of charge for them. We provide everything, and it's an extended program up to about 12 months. And it gives enough runway to really address all these root causes and get them into living wage job and permanent housing. So to break that cycle of addiction and poverty.
14: Got it. And how do people get a hold of City Team?
15: Through website? Yeah, go to our website, cityteam.org. There's plenty of ways to get involved, volunteer opportunities. We're currently really looking for spiritual mentors. Mm-hmm. So men mentoring men, women mentoring women. And, man, you're going to have a front row seat of really seeing lives being transformed, and God going to use you to play a part in that and just be a godly friend. The expectation is to meet for an hour on a weekly basis. And you don't have to do Bible study. They already do that. It's just be that godly friend, intercede, praying for them.
14: And is it at your facility? It sounds
15: at
14: like
15: our facility. And then later you can meet at other facilities. You can go on hikes, include some of our folks in your ministries, events at your church. Or you can do drives. You can there's also drives, or support us financially.
14: I'm personally interested, so we'll talk offline. But
15: sure.
14: I mean, yeah, that sounds
15: sure,
14: like a good
15: yeah.
14: program.
15: It's all on cityteam.org.
14: So Hermie, I mean, thanks for giving me that education. I mean, I knew about City Team, but this scope is as the chair of the Human Relations Commissioner Fremont, I mean, like, that is a very comprehensive set of things that City Team does.
15: Yeah.
14: As we finish up today's show, let's wrap this up because it's really anchored on your actual talents. How did you feel that the way that, you know, the story that you gave us, how your testimony and how it shaped you, and you've been there 23 and a half years, how do you think that all came together? How do you think that God has given you those talents and how you applied it?
15: Yeah, gift of leadership, and it's definitely was developed at City Team. And also, you know, we just recently did the six working genius at the open table. So one of my working genius is, my two working genius is galvanizing and enablement. So helping others, I love helping people.
14: Yes.
15: And I get tons of opportunities. But it's not just that. It's also, I don't need to be the one always doing it. Galvanizing is getting others. So building these strategic partnerships, and I love to have the different giftings. So we need to have, you know, a complete diversity of different skills to really effectively lift communities out of poverty, and to kind of assemble those teams, provide some training, and really see those teams be developed. That brings me great joy.
14: Yeah.
15: So that's what I get to do a lot at City Team.
14: It's a great reminder. We're all one in the body of Christ. We all have different roles to play. And absolutely. So, Hermie, thanks again for being on. I want you to come back because you're just a great person to chat with online and offline. So please come back.
15: Keith, I would love that anytime.
14: You've been listening to 10 Talents. I'm your host, Keith Q. Special guest in studio, Hermie Smith, who's the Director of Neighborhood and Church Engagement at City Team. You can go to cityteam.org to find out more. 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
2: I'm Ron Taylor. The Trump administration has started building the border wall along the Big Bend region of West Texas. This marks the first major construction in an area where the plans have faced heavy opposition. Customs and Border Protection has doubled the pace of construction along the border. The agency is building an average of 12 miles of barriers a week. Gas prices have jumped yet again overnight, with AAA putting today's new national average at $4.46 a gallon for regular unleaded. That's up 3 cents from yesterday and 40 cents from where we were a month ago. Drivers in California, of course, are paying more. As usual, $6.11 at the pump. Nowhere else in the nation are prices above $6 on average. AAA also reporting record high diesel prices of $6.44 today. That's up a nickel from Thursday. More news online at srnnews.com. 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
4: 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And what are you bitter about? Who are you bitter about? 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
4: It takes courage in our culture today, especially, to speak up for what is true. Because culturally, we're going the wrong direction on so many fronts. And for you to stand up and say what the Bible says takes courage.
11: Cancel culture resists the truth of God's word. But Pastor Greg Laurie points out, we have a message that must get delivered.
4: Now, I got to warn you, if you speak up for what is true, you might get canceled or worse. But

0: Many people feel they just can't function in the morning without their cup of coffee. But long ago, coffee met with grumpy, nearly global opposition for hundreds of years. Well, they were grumpy because they hadn't had their coffee. People oppose lots of things, but then come to embrace them warmly. And today on A New Beginning, Pastor Greg Laurie points out how we need to realize people need the message we share. And we need to find the courage to share it, even in the face of opposition.
1: My last message from the book of Acts, that was titled, How to Live a

0: The Bible tells us that God sometimes uses the wicked to punish his disobedient people. But the good news is he doesn't stop there. Today on Truth for Life Weekend, Alistair Begg breaks down the prophecy of Habakkuk to see how the Lord gives his people hope, even in devastation.
1: We begin reading at the second verse of Habakkuk chapter 2. Then the Lord replied, "Write down the revelation and make it plain on tablets so that a herald may run with it. For the revelation awaits an appointed time. It speaks of the end and will not prove false. Though it linger, wait for it. It will certainly come and will not delay. See, he is puffed up. His desires are not upright, but the righteous will live by his faith. Indeed, wine betrays him. He is arrogant and never at rest. Because he is as greedy as the grave, and like death is never satisfied, he gathers to himself all the nations and takes captive all the peoples. Will not all of them taunt him with ridicule and scorn, saying, 'Woe to him who piles up stolen goods and makes himself wealthy by extortion. How long must this go on? Will not your debtors suddenly arise? Will they not wake up and make you tremble? Then you will become their victim. Because you have plundered many nations, the people who are left will plunder you. For you have shed men's blood. You have destroyed lands and cities and everyone in them. Woe to him who builds his realm by unjust gain, to set his nest on high, to escape the clutches of ruin. You have plotted the ruin of many peoples, shaming your own house and forfeiting your life. The stones of the wall will cry out, and the beams of the woodwork will echo it. Woe to him who builds a city with bloodshed and establishes a town by crime. Has not the Lord Almighty determined that the people's labor is only fuel for the fire, that the nations exhaust themselves for nothing? For the earth will be filled with the knowledge of the glory of the Lord as the waters cover the sea. Woe to him who gives drink to his neighbors, pouring it from the wineskin till they're drunk, so that he can gaze on their naked bodies. You will be filled with shame instead of glory. Now it's your turn. Drink and be exposed. The cup from the Lord's right hand is coming round to you, and disgrace will cover your glory. The violence you have done to Lebanon will overwhelm you, and your destruction of animals will terrify you. For you have shed man's blood. You have destroyed lands and cities and everyone in them. Of what value is an idol, since a man has carved it, or an image that teaches lies? For he who makes it trusts in his own creation. He makes idols that cannot speak. Woe to him who says to wood, 'Come to life,' or to lifeless stone, 'Wake up.' Can it give guidance? It is covered with gold and silver. There is no breath in it. But the Lord is in his holy temple. Let all the earth be silent before him." Let us pray together. Our gracious God and loving Heavenly Father, we bow humbly in your presence, knowing that by the Holy Spirit you have promised to be with us as we gather in the name of your Son, the Lord Jesus Christ, our risen Savior and our ascended King. As we gather in his presence before the one who is Lord of all the nations and King over all the earth, we recognize tonight that as we represent in some measure the nations of the world, we do good to set an example to our world by being silent in your presence, by endeavoring to be still and to know that you are God. For our world is in turmoil. The earth groans and creaks. Man's inhumanity to man is unabated despite the passing of time. Empires of our world rise and crash into oblivion. Others emerge out of the ashes and reestablish themselves. And you, O God, breathe from heaven, and the things that man has erected topple and crumble. And men and women's hearts fail them on account of fear, causing them to make idols of their own contriving, to worship at shrines of their own making. And how, when Jesus moved amongst the people of his day and stood and looked on Jerusalem and grieved over it, how often he said, "Would I have gathered you as a hen gathers its chicks, but you would not come to me. If only you had known what makes for peace." And surely he looks upon the nations of the world today and says again the same. "And you have charged your people with the good news of great joy for all the peoples, that there has been a Savior born who is Christ the Lord, and that all the expectation of the Old Testament has found its fulfillment in Jesus, the prophet and the priest and the king. And you have sent us out into all the world so that by the good news we proclaim and the good deeds that we do, we may see men and women turning from themselves to Jesus and finding in Christ all that they need and more besides." And so tonight, as we turn to the Bible, unless you are our teacher, then we are of all men and women most miserable. On our best day, we are unprofitable servants. We cannot do anything as we ought without your help. Therefore, come now and meet with us. Grant to us clarity so that there will be no obscurity of the truth that we read on the pages of the Bible. Grant to us a sense of conviction so that we won't read it like as if we were reading simply an ancient poem, but as it is the very Word of God. And convert our lives, O God, we pray. Bring them into conformity with your Son and with the truth of the Bible, for we ask it in Jesus' name. Amen. We have left Habakkuk standing at his watch in verse 1 of chapter 2, looking to see what God would say in response to his second complaint, waiting to discover the answer that God would provide. We began by noticing that Habakkuk was overwhelmed by the problem of the declension on the part of the people of God. They were tolerating that which God was opposed to, and Habakkuk had approached God and asked him why it was that he was tolerating this, and wondering how long it would be that such tolerance would last. In response, God had answered him in verse 5 of chapter 1, telling his servant Habakkuk that he was about to do something that he wouldn't believe, because he was raising up the Babylonians, or it may read Chaldeans in your version, he was raising up these people to take care of all of the injustice and oppression and disinterest in God that was marked by those who should have known better. That actually wasn't a terrific help to Habakkuk, as it turned out, because he couldn't handle the idea of God somehow or another choosing to use really bad people in order to deal with the problem of quite bad people. And as he works out his complaint through chapter 1 and to the end and to the beginning of chapter 2, he's really asking, is there going to be any end to the oppression now that is coming by way of the Babylonians? What answer is he going to receive to this complaint? And that is where we ended last time at the beginning of chapter 2. As he tries to come up with his own answer to the question, he finds that the issue is oppressive. In this respect, He's not unlike the psalmist who, on another day and in another set of circumstances, was confronted by the same kind of thing, only expressed differently. And for some of your research, you can read Psalm 73, and you will find it an important and a helpful parallel to what we're considering this evening. And there the psalmist says, I had almost lost my place in the living of life. My feet had almost gone out from under me because I envied the arrogant. And when I saw the prosperity of the wicked, and I saw that wicked people could continue being wicked and prosper at the same time, I just couldn't make sense of it. I couldn't understand why it would be that God would tolerate such a thing and why he would not intervene. And I'll leave you to read Psalm 73. It resolves towards the end of the chapter in much the same way as we will discover here. Now let me say to you again and quite forcibly that although all these events took place long ago and far away from here, they remain instructive for us, helping us to think along these lines. Remember that all of the scriptures, all of the Bible, is profitable for instruction and for correction and for reproof and for training in righteousness. Not all of the scriptures are as immediately and obviously applicable as some parts are, but we may be absolutely certain that there is nothing in the Bible that is extraneous, and that there is nothing that has been left out of the Bible that is necessary. And some of us who are reading through the New Testament in a year were confronted by the challenge of that when we did the genealogy of the life of Jesus just the other morning. And as I sat eating my cereal, I was tempted to skip all the way to the end of it saying, yeah, yeah, yeah, yeah, yeah. But I deliberately read it all the way through, just in order to remind myself of the fact that nothing is in there that is inconsequential or unnecessary. And when you come, for example, to this little prophecy, all these 650 or 700 years before Jesus, it is a helpful reminder to us that Christianity, that our Christian lives, are about something far more significant than just how everything relates to us. One of the great dangers that we face is to view the Christian life in distinctly private terms. To become a Christian is, of course, a personal thing, but it isn't a private thing. And in our experience of God's grace to us in Jesus, we discover that it opens up wide vistas to us in relationship to the world in which we live. So that for us to be genuinely Christian is to have our ears open to the cries of the needy, is to have our eyes open to the needs and challenges of our world. And any temptation that we may have to do in Austria at the time of the Second World War needs to be resisted in every way. What did Austria do in the Second World War? They developed as a nation a policy which they referred to as the policy of splendid isolation. Let the war go on all around us, but we will remain isolated from it. Some Christians that I meet have an approach to life which is exactly that. This is about me and about my awareness of Jesus and what he has done and accomplished and how it has affected me and so on. And it doesn't really have much relationship to the world beyond my little tiny world. But that will not do. That will not do. And tonight, if you're a Christian and you read the newspaper, as you should, then presumably you wonder, don't you, at the struggles in Zimbabwe. You wonder how a nation that is so phenomenally rich in natural resources can be in such an unbelievable shambles. Because you are a Christian, you have thoughts on that. Because you are a Christian, you respond to the circumstances in Burma in a way that you wouldn't were you not a Christian. And when you view the devastating state of affairs in mainland China, you respond as a Christian because your Christian life is far beyond the borders of your home and your heart. So that Christians, of all people, will be asking questions regarding justice and poverty and brutality and immorality as it works itself out in the kingdoms and empires of the world. And if we could find the justification for that nowhere else, then we have all the justification we need in a study of the minor prophets, of which Habakkuk is one. A far more detailed analysis of Habakkuk will be repaid if you endeavor to do it. Our approach in these evenings is about 40,000 feet flying by. I make no apology for it. I determined that this should be my approach, and I'm sticking to it. That's why we're going to the end of chapter 2. It won't take us a long time, but we will get there. I have 3 points. Number one, the Lord's answer. The Lord's answer. That is pretty easy to get to because it's actually written in the NIV. So I figure that's as good a start as any. Then the Lord replied, "Write my answer large and clear so that anyone can read it at a glance and run to tell others." Write it down. Now, what is he writing down? He's not writing down what is passing through his mind, because he may have a fertile imagination as well. The role of the prophet is not to say whatever comes to his fancy, but the role of the prophet is to declare the revelation of God. And the prophets were given direct supernatural revelation in order that they might speak forthrightly to their time and to their day, often not even understanding the depth nor the breadth of that which they conveyed. And that which has been given to us in the prophetic word, we now have more certain in the word of God inscripturated. So that always the people of God are listening to the revelation of God, the declaration, the manifestation of himself in his world and in his word and in his Son. And this revelation, which is the answer to Habakkuk's question, God tells him, is marked by 4 things. Let me just point them out to you. Number one, write down the revelation, make it plain so that someone can run and read it. For the revelation, number one, awaits an appointed time. From Habakkuk's position, everything else is just going on as usual. And from his perspective, it just seems as though history is entirely cyclical. It looks as though it's going around and around and around. God says, no, I want you to write this down, write it down clear. What I am doing has an appointed time. I haven't disclosed the time to you, but I know what the time is. Trust me. Number two, it speaks of the end. Incidentally, the appointed time for the end of the Babylonians, we now know, was 539 BC when he raised up the Persians to come in and give the Babylonians their hiding. But you can read that in your history books. It awaits an appointed time. It speaks of the end. You'll see that there in verse 3. It will not prove false. And though it apparently lingers, wait for it. It will certainly come and will not delay. Now, Habakkuk has to take all of that as per God's word to him. And we could apply that, of course, in many ways and have benefit from considering its truth in relationship to all that still awaits the unfolding of God's purpose in terms of the end of time and the return of Jesus and so on. Now, in verses 4 and 5, he contrasts the righteous life, which is lived by faith, with the proud boasts and the activities that mark those who are puffed up and live for themselves. And this is a pretty difficult little section here, as it turns out, but the best I can do with it is this, that when he says, "See, he is puffed up," he is puffed up. Either what we have is the epitome of the Babylonian, or if you like, the description of the ruler of the Babylonians as being emblematic of that entire people. He is puffed up. He's on the wrong track. He is betrayed by wine, or it may actually be wealth. Both words are similar in Hebrew, and the translators disagree over it. So let's just say both. The puffed up individual is betrayed both by wine and by wealth. He's arrogant, never at rest, greedy, dissatisfied, and he swallows nations whole. He just gobbles them all up as he goes. So from the Lord's answer, we turn to the Lord's judgment. The Lord's judgment. And the Lord's judgment is expressed in a succession of five woes. Woe. You may remember in Matthew chapter 23 that Jesus uses the same mechanism when he gives the Pharisees a jolly good ticking off. Woe to you, he says. You do this and you do that and you shouldn't. He's employing this Old Testament mechanism. And here in these five areas, he pictures people taunting the proud boasts of this apparently unconquerable force. Now, what I've done is I've just tried to give a heading to each of these five, and we daren't work our way through them. I will be here long into tomorrow morning. And if you don't like my heading, get your own heading. All right? First of all, in verses 6 to 8, injustice. Woe to him who piles up stolen goods and makes himself wealthy by extortion. You have plundered, verse 8, many nations. In other words, he sounds out a woe to the nation that has conquered lands to which it has no moral right, that has gone and taken for itself something that doesn't belong to it. For whatever reason, usually on the strength of tyranny or the desire simply to have more than we have. Tempted to pile up stolen goods, guilty of dealing unfairly, being involved in extortion. You will find all of these words and notions in this little section, 6 to 8. And what he says is, what you've piled up will come down on your head. You thought it was a great idea to come in here and vanquish these people and plunder these people and take over everything and call it your own. Well, guess what? It'll come down and land on your head.
0: 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We'll hear the conclusion next weekend. Habakkuk's cry, How long, O Lord, isn't unique to Old Testament days. It's just as familiar to us today. And we hope that this study of prophecy is helping you trust and wait on the Lord. 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It's simply titled, A Study in Habakkuk. 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It's called Stand in Awe, How Reverence Transforms Our Worship and Our Lives. 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Thanks for studying the Bible with us. Next weekend, we'll learn about God's promise to deal with wicked oppressors. 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
2: President says in a social media post that the agreement gives the U.S. permanent control over security and other needs. Also, the president announcing that all 50 states will join in a program to provide most favored nation pricing for some Medicaid drugs. This is SRN.
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9: The Apostle Paul's final chapter of his first letter to the Corinthians focuses on several things, but mostly on the topic of how Christians should give, how they should use their means to bring glory to God. 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Paul's instructions and example in giving demonstrate the sense that Christians should have that, regardless of race, nationality, or background, they share a common belief in a hostile world. Listen now as Dr. Boyce lays before us Paul's principles for the use of the financial resources God had given those Corinthian Christians, principles that still apply in our lives today.
10: We've been studying 1 Corinthians together for a number of weeks now, and we come here in our final study to chapter 16, which is a very practical chapter. It's almost surprising to come to it after the 15th chapter, which is this great chapter on the resurrection. And it almost seems like an anticlimax, because here he begins to talk about Christian giving and section that deals with personal matters, his relationship to Timothy and Apollos and some of the people from Corinth. And then finally, there are just some greetings and sort of encouraging statements at the end. I don't think we should think of the chapter that way, however. When we do, what we are really betraying is an imbalance in the Christian life. Apostle Paul always understood doctrine in terms of its practical application. And that's why in all of his great epistles, the flow of the thought is from doctrine in the first portion of the book to the application.

0: application of that doctrine in the second part. It is significant that the thing he begins with is this matter of a collection, which he's not too specific about, but which we know from some of the other epistles in which it is also mentioned. He was collecting around the Roman world for the poor saints in Jerusalem. This was really a new thing. People didn't do that in his day. We're sort of accustomed to what we call Christian charity, and we have charitable organizations that are not necessarily Christian in our time. It's just part of our culture. But because of that, we fail to see how really unique this sort of thing was. The Roman Empire, from time to time, somebody might give a coin to a beggar, and certainly a certain amount of charity was recognized in Judaism. But that was always within your own culture and to your own people. And compared to the kind of things that we think of in terms of Christian charity, it was generally a very small thing. And yet here in Christianity, from the very beginning, you have a demonstration of the sense Christians had that regardless of what their national background might be or their race or the area of the world in which they lived, that they shared a common life, and therefore the concern of one was the concern of all. Now, in the first four verses, he talks about giving, and he lays down some principles for it. These, I think, are not rules in the sense that they're unvariable. What Paul says here has to be followed in precisely this way in every single situation, but they're nevertheless pretty good principles where giving is concerned. One thing he talks about here is local giving, because you see, when he begins to talk about this collection, he says that he's telling them to do the same thing that he had told the Galatian churches to do, and presumably what he would also instruct the Roman churches to do, and the churches in Philippi, and all the other places where he had visited. He's saying that giving in Christianity should be on a local level. It doesn't mean, of course, that there can't be such a thing as a national organization or even an international organization that raises money for a particular cause. But it does mean that giving as a local expression of faith is a valid principle. And not only a valid principle, a good one, because of course it has to do with accountability. You see, if you have an organization that is somewhat remote from the people that are giving, the lines of communication are strained and accountability oftentimes gets lost along the way. Where giving is local, where the people in a given locality will give to Christian work and give to people that they know, will then manage it in a responsible way, you have the kind of accountability which all Christian organizations, and particularly local churches, should have. There's so much dishonesty in raising money, and I might say also so much waste in money that is raised. The best possible guard against that is to have the money raised and distributed at the local level. Then the second thing he talks about here is regular giving. You see, he says on the first day of every week. Now again, I don't think that means that in every single instance, in every single place, for every single person, giving has to be once a week. As a matter of fact, if someone comes by and is in need, regardless of when that is, a Christian has an obligation to help out. And to go to the other side of that, some people pay their bills monthly, and it's just convenient for them as they write out checks to Christian work on a monthly basis. This is not the kind of statement that excludes that, but it is saying that giving should be regular. Because, of course, that means that it's built into the fabric of the Christian life. It's not simply to be a thing that is done at whim, as if it doesn't enter our thinking most of the time, and we go on living our lives basically for ourselves. And then when somebody presents a particular need and is pressing a certain deplorable situation in the church, then we say, well, maybe I ought to respond to that, and so we give a little bit. That isn't what Paul is saying. He's saying that giving should be the essence of Christianity. We have received abundantly from God, and therefore, as Christian people, we should give naturally and regularly. So he says, in very practical terms, one way to do that is to do it on the first day of the week, that is to say, when Christian people gather together to worship as they do in their churches. He speaks also of individual giving. Notice, each one of you should set aside a sum of money. He's not saying giving is for the rich. He's not saying giving is for somebody else. He's not saying giving is for certain saints who have reached a certain high level of spirituality. He's saying each one of you. We know, because we have been reading this letter, that some of these people were not terribly spiritual at all. They had all kinds of battles going on there in their midst, all kinds of problems, and yet he's speaking to every one of them. And he's saying, you see, this is something that touches every Christian. And then the fourth principle that he gives is what you would have to call proportionate giving. Each one of you should set aside a sum of money in keeping with his income. Whenever you talk about proportionate giving, people always raise the matter of a tithe. Tithe was an Old Testament pattern. Tithe is a tenth, that's what the word means. And the question is sometimes raised in Christianity, well, are Christians bound to the Old Testament tithe? People that raise that question are usually giving less, and so they're a bit worried that perhaps there's more they're bound to do. I usually say when I respond to that question that, so far as I can see, the tithe is not established as a legal thing in the New Testament. That's understandable. Because in the Old Testament, the tithe was really a tax. It's the money that was given to support the government and support the temple worship, which went together in a theocracy. And it's quite understandable how that would function. In Christianity, the life of the Spirit is to be the life of the heart, and the Lord seemed to express that when he was talking about the law. You have it in the fifth chapter of Matthew. He said, you've heard it said, don't do this, but I say to you. And then as he interpreted that Old Testament law for his day, he expanded it to show that it had to do with the heart, and it was a much higher and grander thing than anybody had been handling it as at that time. So I say, if the Old Testament principle was a tenth, we're not bound to a tenth. Why? We can give 15% of our income or 20% of our income. I wonder also, when I look at this and it talks about a certain sum of money in keeping with his income, that if it's not suggesting, I'm not sure it is, but I wonder if it's not suggesting that those who have more should give proportionately more. You see, someone who has a small amount of money and is trying to get by on that might say, well, in the Old Testament they gave 10%, I want that to be at least my minimum. And so they give 10% of their money and then they struggle to get by on the small amount that's left. On the other hand, you have somebody who makes a great deal, lots and lots of money, 10, 20, 100 times what the poorer person makes. And this person says, well, you know, the Old Testament principle is 10%. I'm going to give 10%. And he gives 10%, and because it's 10% of a lot, it looks like a lot. And he feels real proud of himself, all that money that he's giving. And yet he has an enormous amount left to live on. I would suggest that proportionate giving should be something like the graduated income tax. If the government can do it, certainly we can do it as Christian people. The more we have, the more we ought to be able to give. And fortunately, I know in many cases that this is precisely the way Christian people operate. At any rate, here we have very practical suggestions. Now, in the next portion of this 16th chapter, beginning with verse 5, Paul speaks of himself and his fellow workers. It's an interesting kind of relationship he had there. Paul, of course, is the apostle. So he speaks with a special divine authority that not everybody else had. And in his writing, he wrote by inspiration, therefore with the authority of the Holy Spirit. There's Timothy, who he was training to carry on a lot of the leadership of the church after he was gone, a younger man, a godly man, one about whom he speaks very favorably. He does so extensively in the letter to the Philippians and in his letters to Timothy himself, and yet a man who, as we read those various references to him, was probably somewhat insecure in his position of leadership. He might even have had what we tend to call today an inferiority complex. I don't think Paul would have said that of him, but, you know, he was with Paul, and Paul was the great apostle, the dynamic leader, the dynamo in the church, and Timothy was quieter. And it happened in Timothy's case, we picked that up from the various references, that those who saw him didn't always think quite so highly of him, because after all, he wasn't Paul, and he wasn't as dynamic as Paul was, and he was younger than Paul was. And so again and again, as Paul writes to these churches, he tells them to receive Timothy and be kind to him and accept him, which is what he does here. And when he writes to Timothy, he says to him, don't let anybody despise your youth, but instead be an example of the believers in all the various Christian graces. So you have Paul on the one hand and Timothy, and then he mentions this man Apollos here. Apollos apparently was a very eloquent man, a Greek who spoke with the eloquence of the Greek orators, therefore was very well received in the Greek city-states. Apollos had been to Corinth because earlier in the letter we find out that part of the factionalism that was there in the church was as a result of Paul and Peter and Apollos, and the fact that the Christians there in the church more or less divided up among these Christian leaders. And one said, well, I'm of Paul, I follow his party. And the other one said, well, I'm of Apollos, I follow his party. Apollos had been there, and he had apparently been a great leader. It would be possible, I suppose, for Paul to have been jealous of Apollos. You'll notice as you read the reference to him in verse 12 that he says that he urged him to go to Corinth, but that Apollos was unwilling to go, at least for now. It obviously means that Apollos didn't consider himself under Paul's authority. Paul may have been the apostle, but when Paul said to Apollos, I'd like you to go to Corinth, Apollos didn't feel obliged to go. Timothy, of course, did. Timothy did what Paul said, but Apollos didn't feel under his authority. And yet, as we read this, we don't find any jealousy on the part of Paul. We don't feel any resentment. What you have here instead is Paul talking about Apollos as a brother and upholding his ministry before these Christians. It's a wonderful thing when Christianity functions that way. And one of the sad things in the church is the kind of rivalry that exists between ministers, sometimes within a local church itself, and perhaps even more often between local churches in a neighborhood or between denominations. I believe in denominations. I think they have their place, and I certainly believe that a local church should belong to something greater than itself because there's the matter of accountability. And in terms of denominations, I certainly believe in a Presbyterian form of government and all of that. And yet I have to say that the church is bigger than any denomination, and certainly I hope it's bigger than the Presbyterian denomination. And we have to find ways of reaching out across these barriers, not to deny what we think is important and a valid expression of the faith, but reaching out across these barriers to say that person is a brother in the Lord, that person is a sister in the Lord, and although we function in different spheres and we're doing things in different ways, we are nevertheless all members of the body of Christ. Because unless we do that, well, we're creating the same error that these Christians at Corinth were guilty of when they said, well, we're of Paul, we're apostle of Apollos, and so on. Paul, as I say, didn't do that. Now, in verse 13, he has a series of statements in which he's encouraging the Christians at Corinth. There are five statements there. First, be on your guard. Second, stand firm in the faith. Third, be men of courage. Fourth, be strong. And finally, do everything in love. That's a good challenge for any group of Christians at any time, because it speaks of our work in Christianity as a warfare, that there are enemies, and Paul speaks of those that he was facing. He does it just earlier in this chapter, those who were his enemies at Ephesus. It acknowledges the enemies, but it says that Christians in the power of Christ are to stand firm against them. First thing is to be on your guard. Well, that makes us think of 1 Peter, the 5th chapter, verse 8, where Peter is talking about Satan, and he says virtually the same thing. He says, be on your guard, because your adversary, the devil, is a roaring lion, walks about seeking whom he may devour. You see, it would be bad enough if we just had enemies in the world. There are lots of enemies out there that hate Christianity and everything it stands for. They're very apparent in our American culture. But that's not the most dangerous thing. Oh, it's a hard thing to have human enemies, and some of them can be very powerful. But Peter says our real adversary is the devil. He is set against anything of God. And therefore, he does whatever he can to oppose the gospel. And Peter says, and Paul is saying the same thing here, the wise Christian, the one who is living as God wants him to, will be on his guard against such things. That means that we must be on guard against temptation. We must be on guard against factionalism. We must be on guard against error. All the kind of things that can creep into a Christian life or into a church and hurt it. He says, secondly, that we're to stand firm. That brings to mind the sixth chapter of Ephesians, where Paul is speaking of the same kind of warfare that Peter is speaking about in his letter, speaking about the devil and the principalities and the powers that oppose us on every hand, and where he says several times over in that great passage about the Christian's armor that we are to stand. Stand, therefore, he says, and having done everything, stand. His emphasis is upon standing, standing firm in the faith, not being shaken from that position to which we have already been brought by Jesus Christ. He says, thirdly, be men of courage. And fourthly, be strong. So easy to lose courage or be weak because we look out and we see the enemies that are arrayed against us and we say, well, we can't stand against that. We're just poor and weak and insignificant and small in numbers. And what we need to have is our eyes opened like the servant of Elijah to see the hills filled round about with the chariots of fire and the angels of the Lord. That's our armament. That's the host of the Lord. That's the strength in which we stand. And he's telling these Corinthians to do that. And then finally, he talks about love. He says, do everything in love. Paul is saying, oh, we're engaged in a battle, and that battle requires strength of character, and God is looking for soldiers who are able to stand, but that warfare is not the kind of warfare in which the world engages. This is not the kind of warfare that is carried forward by arrogance or by hatred of the enemy. This is the kind of warfare that is won by love. Because, of course, love is of the character of God. It tells us in Scripture, God is love. And therefore, where love is seen in the hearts of God's people, God is at work. People see God and are drawn to Him, particularly as that love is manifest in Jesus Christ. Now, at the very end of this, Paul talks about a number of individuals. He always does that, or generally does that, in his letters. I think that's very interesting because it shows that Paul, for all his theology and all his sense of missionary strategy, he's always thinking in terms of where he's going to go next and what his plans are going to be for the next 12 months. And for all of his intellectual ability and all of his strategy in terms of missionary things, nevertheless, was always thinking about people. And he thought about them in a very warm way. Here's Stephanas. This man was one of the first converts in Achaia there in Corinth. And he opened his house to Paul, and that's where one of the first churches in that city was established. That man probably was having difficulty because he says, I urge you, brothers, submit to such as these. It's easy to understand how that was happening because they weren't very willing to submit to Paul, and they weren't going to submit to Paul, they weren't going to submit to Stephanas either. But he says, this man's a leader, he's an elder in the church. I think that's what he would imply. And then he speaks favorably. These men had come, Stephanas and Fortunatus and Achaicus and perhaps others. Probably they're the ones that had brought a letter from Corinth to Paul when he was at Ephesus, where he found out about the problems. And he's responding, and it's probably these men who are going to take the letter back. But Paul's appreciative of them. He says they've made up for what was lacking from you. It might mean that he has a gift in mind and he's thanking them for it in an indirect way. I think probably what he's thinking of is the fellowship that he had enjoyed with the Corinthian Christians. He's saying, I've missed you. And here were these three that came, and they represented your church and your fellowship, and so to some degree they made up that void in my heart that I've had because you are not with me and I'm not with you. Oh, he says, such men deserve recognition. And then he turns to those among whom he is currently ministering, those in Asia where Ephesus was. Aquila and Priscilla had made their way there, and he says they send their greetings, and so do all the brothers. And finally, he, Paul, verse 21 and following, sends his own greeting. Paul seems to have written the last words of the books with his own hands. He must have had what's called an amanuensis to do most of his writing. That is, he would dictate it, and this person, probably a slave, would function as a secretary and write it down. Paul characteristically wrote the end of the letters himself, somewhat as an authentication, because there were counterfeit letters, forgeries that were going around that were supposed to be from Paul. So he wrote this himself at the end. And he writes, "I, Paul, write this greeting with my own hand, and then here it is. If anyone does not love the Lord, a curse be on him. Come, O Lord, the grace of the Lord Jesus be with you. My love to all of you in Christ Jesus." No wonder he says, "The grace of the Lord Jesus be with you. My love to all of you in Christ Jesus." What a practical epistle. Thank you, Paul, for giving it to us. May we have the courage and grace of Jesus Christ to live by the principles we find here. Let us pray. Our Father, we confess when we read even a short portion of Scripture that it is far beyond us to live up to what we find there perfectly. But Father, help us to make a beginning. And particularly we pray for those specific matters that you have laid upon our hearts, each one individually, as you've spoken through this study. Our Father, help us to live as if we were going to meet the Lord Jesus Christ this very evening. Amen and amen.
1: 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And our mailing address, 600 Eden Road, Lancaster, Pennsylvania, 17601. The message you just heard, as well as audio, books, and more from Dr. Boyce and many other Reformed teachers, authors, and speakers, is available at reformedresources.org. That's reformedresources.org. I'm Mark Daniels. The Apostle Paul was hurting. He worried about his fledgling churches. He fretted about the false teachers trying to infiltrate them and the lies they were spreading about him. Yet Paul did not despair because he possessed the weapon of comfort in the midst of trials. Join Dr. James Boyce as he examines the reasons God allows us to suffer and the comfort he affords in the midst of that suffering. That's next time on the Bible Study Hour, preparing you to think and act biblically.

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6: If you are learning to be triumphant over evil, if you are learning to overcome evil with good, then know that this is because you are becoming more like the Lord Jesus Christ. How far he went in practicing this truth. When the nations were raging and the peoples imagining a vain thing, he did not move to destroy them. He did not destroy Adam when he sinned, but promised a Savior and began the long course of history so that man could have opportunity upon opportunity to repent and to return to God. He did not eradicate the wicked and sinful peoples of history. He did not destroy us when we were ungodly sinners. He came from heaven in order to save us. He came into the camp of his enemies and allowed them to do their will against him in order to establish the foundation for our redemption. When we were without strength, when we were enemies, Christ died for us. He saved us. He saved us by letting us kill him. How astonishing this is. So, when we turn to Christ, he transforms the life from active evil to positive good.

0: Over a half a century ago, the late Dr. Donald Gray Barnhouse, then pastor of 10th Presbyterian Church in Philadelphia, saw the need to spread God's word beyond the hearing of his local congregation. He started the radio ministry which has become known as Dr. Barnhouse and the Bible. The application of God's word as taught by Dr. Barnhouse is as relevant today as when he first taught over the radio airwaves decades ago. The message we'll be featuring on today's edition of Dr. Barnhouse and the Bible is entitled The Christian and His Enemies. How do you respond when you are treated spitefully? Years ago, a young Christian soldier prayed by his bedside every night despite the jeers, taunts, and insults of the other soldiers in his barracks. One night, after a long, exhausting hike, the other soldiers threw their muddy boots at the believer as he knelt in prayer. When they awoke in the morning, they found that he had cleaned and polished their boots and lined them up next to each man's bed. How can we learn to glorify the Lord in the way we respond to our enemies? The scripture text for this edition of Dr. Barnhouse and the Bible, Romans chapter 12, we're looking at verses 20 and 21. Here again is Dr. Donald Gray Barnhouse with a message entitled, The Christian and His Enemies.
1: Through the Lord Jesus Christ, we come unto you, our Father and our God, and in the Holy Spirit. You are the one true God. This is why we pray to you in the name of the Lord Jesus Christ, because you have ordained that sinners shall come to you through him, and you have said that no one can reach you unless he comes through Christ. It is with full recognition that you are Father, Son, and Holy Spirit that we bow before you. Bless us in this hour and speak to each listening heart. We ask it in the name and for the sake of our Lord Jesus Christ. Amen. In Romans chapter 12 and verse 20 and 21 we read, Now, if your enemy is hungry, feed him. If he is thirsty, give him drink. For by so doing you will heap burning coals upon his head. Do not be overcome by evil, but overcome evil with good. Now, having taught in our last study that vengeance belongs to himself, God now tells us that we are to act in positive love toward our enemies. Since we know that he will protect all who are his own, and that he will bring justice and truth to full light in his own time, we can rest quietly and wait patiently for him to fulfill that which he will surely bring to pass. Before entering into a discussion of this great passage, which lays down the principles governing our attitudes toward those who have done us evil, it is worthwhile to pause and note that this is the third quotation from the book of the Proverbs in this one paragraph of our chapter. One wonders if Paul had been reading the wisdom of Solomon at the time of writing this portion of the epistle. We should note, too, that the basis of Christian morality was revealed in the Old Testament. Charles Simeon of Cambridge has an excellent thought on this fact. He says, The writings of the Old Testament exhibit a system of morals incomparably superior to any that was ever promulgated by the wisest philosophers. In extent, it equals the New Testament. It is quite a mistake to say that our Lord inculcated sublimer morals than ever had been revealed before. He only removed the false glosses by which the commands of God had been obscured, and enforced observance of those commands by motives of a higher nature. Still, however, it must be confessed that the New Testament brings the sublimer precepts more clearly into view, and expatiates upon them in a more authoritative and convincing manner. This can be seen in the text we are considering, which is as concise, as comprehensible, and as forcible as words could express it. The principle by which a Christian is to live is the principle of overflowing love, which will ultimately be overcoming love. If your enemy is hungry, feed him. I cannot pass by this phrase without noting that there are six different Greek words translated by our single English word, feed. There is Bosco to feed an animal in the field. Poimeno to feed a flock, as does a shepherd. Trefo to give suck, as when a mother nurses her child. Cortazzo to fatten, as when farmers prepare their cattle for the market. And psoimidzo to break food into little bits and put them into the mouth of a child. And this last word the Holy Spirit uses here. If your enemy is hungry, feed him as you would a child who is not able to take strong meat. We can understand why this must be if we think of what happens within the body of a man who is really angry. The phrases have come into the language to describe this. This turns my stomach. This makes me sick. This gripes me. If anyone has this attitude against a Christian, the believer is to answer by loving him. The man is all tied up in knots within himself, and this is why his heart is at enmity. It is self that causes people to lie, to cheat, to slander. If you are the object of their selfishness, you must stand in Christ and love them in return. Without condescension, they must be treated as children. The only thing that can ever clean out their warped systems is love. Break up the food into small bits and feed them as children. There's a great national lesson to be learned at this point. The strongest arm that our country has against communism is the grace of Christian love. This is more important than any hydrogen bomb. If we continue to help those who are in need, we can be sure that God will take care of our interests when we need His help. We are the richest nation on earth, and we must share what has been given to us. We may put "In God We Trust" on our coins, but if we do not feed those who are hungry, we might as well change the motto to "Am I my brother's keeper?" When we act as believers should act, it is said that we heap coals of fire upon the heads of our enemies. There are several ways in which this ancient proverb must be considered. First, the coals of fire may be considered as the words of hatred that are poured upon us, and which we do not return. In another of the Proverbs, we read, "A worthless man plots evil, and his speech is like scorching fire." That speech comes from the abundance of the heart of your enemy. You accept it without denial or complaint. That is, you do if you are like the Lord Jesus Christ. And then further, we must understand this proverb as an illustration of the two results, either of which may come in the life of the enemy. He speaks or does evil against us, and we return all with kindness and love. The man may be melted into repentance, or he may be hardened. If our enemy curses us, we are to bless him. If he uses us spitefully and persecutes us, we are to do good to him and pray for him. Perhaps all this will melt him down, and he may come to have a life that is in the love of God. Perhaps one of the finest illustrations of this truth in the Bible is that in the life of David, when he was treated evilly by King Saul. Could there have been a more relentless enemy than the wicked king? Could any foe have more persistently pursued the life of a man than Saul hounded David? Yet, when Saul came to sleep in a cave where David was hiding, David would not take advantage of the one who had become his enemy. David cut off the edge of the king's robe and used it to prove his love to the king. Listen to him, crying out after the king, as the latter left the cave, unaware that a piece had been cut from his garment. "My lord the king," David called out after him. And when Saul looked behind him, David bowed with his face to the earth and did obeisance. And David said to Saul, "Why do you listen to the words of men who say, 'Behold, David seeks your hurt'? Lo, this day your eyes have seen how the Lord gave you today into my hand in the cave, and some bade me kill you, but I spared you. I said, 'I will not put forth my hand against my Lord, for he is the Lord's anointed. See, my father, see the skirt of your robe in my hand. For by the fact that I cut off the skirt of your robe and did not kill you, you may know and see that there is no wrong or treason in my hands. I have not sinned against you, though you hunt my life to take it. May the Lord judge between me and you. May the Lord avenge me upon you, but my hand shall not be against you. As the proverb of the ancients says, out of the wicked comes forth wickedness, but my hand shall not be against you. After whom has the king of Israel come out? After whom do you pursue? After a dead dog, after a flea. May the Lord therefore be judge, and give sentence between me and you, and see to it, and plead my cause, and deliver me from your hand. This beautiful story is in 1 Samuel 24. Now there was no boasting on the part of David. There was no arrogance. David himself, anointed by God to be king, would not speak or act anything against the ruling king. He was surely heaping coals of fire on the head of Saul. And listen to the result. When David had finished speaking these words to Saul, Saul said, "Is this your voice, my son David?" And Saul lifted up his voice and wept. He said to David, "You are more righteous than I, for you have repaid me good, whereas I have repaid you evil. And you have declared this day how you have dealt well with me, in that you did not kill me when the Lord put me into your hands. For if a man finds his enemy, will he let him go away safe? So may the Lord reward you with good for what you have done to me this day." Now, of course, there will be those who will cry out at once that such results do not always obtain, and that we must exercise care. Charles Simeon has well expressed it. Many arguments will arise in our corrupt minds against the discharge of this sublime and self-denying duty of not being overcome with evil, but overcoming evil with good. Some may say, the persons who have used us ill do not deserve kind treatment, and the exercise of continued kindness to them will only encourage them to proceed in their injurious conduct, whereas a proper display of spirit on our part will tend to intimidate and restrain them. Now, this may appear to be just reasoning, but it is directly contrary to God's command. We are not to consider what others deserve to suffer, but what we are required to do. As to the use that others will make of our kindness, that is no concern of ours. We have only to obey God and leave all events to Him, to yield, to turn the left cheek to Him that smites us on the right, and to return good for evil may sound to us as hard sayings, but they are the path of duty, of honor, and of happiness. Yes, and they are the path of ultimate triumph. Nor may we leave this ancient proverb without turning it to its most terrible side. We're in this world not only to witness to those who will be moved by our actions and our words, we're also to act as witnesses in the judgment that will ultimately descend upon those who know not God and obey not the gospel of our Lord Jesus Christ. The believer is here to be a savor of death unto death to those who will not believe. Listen to God speak in 2 Corinthians 2. But thanks be to God, who in Christ always leads us in triumph, and through us spreads the fragrance of the knowledge of Christ everywhere. For we are the aroma of Christ to God among those who are being saved, and among those who are perishing. To one, a fragrance from death to death. To the other, a fragrance from life to life. Is it any wonder that Paul adds to this the trembling question, who is sufficient for these things? For we are not like so many peddlers of God's word, but as men of sincerity, as commissioned by God, in the sight of God we speak in Christ. Now, it's not comfortable to have to teach these things. But if we are faithful to God's word, we must teach the hard things as well as the pleasant things. Some men will not be moved by love. Some men will take advantage of love. Some men will even trample on the love of the Lord Jesus Christ. Our Savior was so kind and tender. He said of himself, "I am gentle and lowly in heart." And yet men crucified him. Their evil will one day burn against them. The coals of the fires of judgment will burn upon them, and they will be separated from God forever. Listen to the prophetic word concerning the coals of fire that shall be upon the heads of the wicked. Those who surround me lift up their head in arrogance. Let the mischief of their lips overwhelm them. Let burning coals fall upon them. Let them be cast into pits, no more to rise. Let not the slanderer be established in the land. Let evil hunt down the violent man speedily. In another of the Psalms of Judgment, we are told, "The Lord tests the righteous and the wicked, and his soul hates him that loves violence. On the wicked he will rain coals of fire and brimstone. A scorching wind shall be the portion of their cup." Now, we have no right to pass by such statements without emphasizing their factualness and also the momentous truth that these judgments are swiftly approaching. They are approaching each unbeliever with the speed of passing time, and death will end all opportunity to repent and be saved. And they are approaching according to the plan of God, who has announced that the moment is coming when the Lord Jesus is revealed from heaven with his mighty angels in flaming fire, inflicting vengeance upon those who do not know God and upon those who do not obey the gospel of our Lord Jesus. And before we turn to another phase of the truth, in order to end on a more joyous note, let me answer the question that a Bible teacher hears so often. Is the fire of hell literal fire? To be perfectly honest with the Bible as I know it, I must answer that there are two possibilities. The fire is symbolic, or the fire is real. If it is real, it has some strange qualities, for those who are to dwell in it are said to be in outer darkness. Fire without light would be strange indeed. When people ask me this question, sometimes I answer by asking them another. I want to know if the questioner believes that there is a hell. Christ said there was, and the believer in Christ has no alternative but to follow his Lord and Master. I therefore answer the unbeliever who questions me thus, "I hope for your sake that the fire is real, for according to the principles of biblical revelation, if it is not real fire, it is something so much worse that there is no word for it, and the men who received the revelation wrote down the nearest approximation to that which they were given to see." We have an example in our day. Newspaper reporters saw the explosion of the first atomic bomb. A great thing burgeoned into the sky. No member of the human race had ever before seen such a thing. There were no words to describe it. The result was that the observers applied known terms to this horrible thing that had no name. They called it a mushroom cloud. It was neither mushroom nor cloud, but the name has stuck. Perhaps the biblical vocabulary concerning eternal punishment is like this. Whatever the ultimate truth about this, there can be but one appeal in the light of all of its horror. If you are out of Christ, flee to Jesus and take him as your Savior. Then wrath against you will be stilled forever, and he will begin his processes of Christian growth in you. And for all who are believers, there remains this final glorious word. If you are learning to be triumphant over evil, if you are learning to overcome evil with good, then know that this is because you are becoming more like the Lord Jesus Christ. How far he went in practicing this truth. When the nations were raging and the peoples imagining a vain thing, he did not move to destroy them. He did not destroy Adam when he sinned, but promised a Savior, and began the long course of history so that man could have opportunity upon opportunity to repent and to return to God. He did not eradicate the wicked and sinful peoples of history. He did not destroy us when we were ungodly sinners. He came from heaven in order to save us. He came into the camp of his enemies and allowed them to do their will against him in order to establish the foundation for our redemption. When we were without strength, when we were enemies, Christ died for us. Note that he did not save us by demonstrating his mighty power in some miracle. He saved us. He saved us by letting us kill him. How astonishing this is! And when he arose from the dead, he did not judge those who had acted so wickedly against him. The Jerusalem to which he had held out his arms before he died was still the center of his loving thought. He commanded his disciples to go into all the world and preach the gospel to every creature, but he commanded them to begin at Jerusalem. Oh, was this not heaping coals of fire upon the heads of his enemies? And did it not melt the hearts of many? Were not 3,000 citizens of that wicked city moved to put all their hope and trust in him? So, when we turn to Christ, he transforms the life from active evil to positive good. Newell, in his commentary on Romans, has a beautiful word on this verse, with which we conclude our study of this 12th chapter. This plan of setting forth a positive path of good before his saints, instead of a negative thou shalt not, is the constant way of God in grace. Compare, let him that stole steal no more, but rather let him labor, working with his hands the thing that is good, so that he may have whereof to give to him that hath need. It's not merely stop stealing, but begin giving. Just as in the following verse of Ephesians we read, let no corrupt speech proceed out of your mouth, but such as is good for edifying, as the need may be, that it may give grace to them that hear. Merely to stop doing wrong things will finally make a monk out of you. Doing good will put you in Paul's company. No one is overcoming save those whose time is filled with good. Praise, prayer, and thanksgiving towards God, and loving ministry toward men. And our God and Father, we pray thee that thou shalt day by day fill us with the Lord Jesus Christ, that as we live and move out in love toward those round about us, men shall take knowledge of us that we have been with Jesus Christ. We ask it in his name and for his sake. Amen.
0: 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Donald Gray Barnhouse, James Montgomery Boyce, Martin Lloyd-Jones, and Philip Graham Ryken. 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
10: Better yet, how will you respond? 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This is who he is. We can't discard it. The prophecies are overwhelming. The evidence is there. 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
9: 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We are so delighted that you've joined us today for the broadcast. And as always, we would encourage you to follow along with us in your Bibles if you can. On today's edition of Grace to Live, Pastor Keith continues taking us through the Gospel of Luke. So if you have your Bibles, please turn with us today to the Gospel of Luke, chapter 1. And now here's Pastor Keith with today's study.
10: Number one, you have the virgin birth. In the 6th month, Gabriel was sent from God to a city named Galilee to a virgin, virgin used 2 times. She's going to conceive a son. She's going to call his name Jesus, this virgin. Isaiah 7:14, the Lord himself will give you a sign. Behold, the virgin shall conceive and bear a son. You shall call his name Emmanuel. Matthew picks up on this prophecy in Matthew 1:22-23. And it says this, all this took place to fulfill what the Lord had spoken by the prophet. Behold, the virgin shall conceive and bear a son, and they shall call his name Emmanuel, which means God with us. Prophecy number one is the virgin birth. Mary is a virgin. She'll bear a son, her firstborn son, not through Joseph, but by a miraculous virgin birth. And virgin is emphasized twice here in verse 27. So Mary is a virgin betrothed to Joseph, and she's told that she's going to conceive a child. And not to jump the gun, but we're going to see later on that Jesus is conceived not by Joseph, not through Joseph, but by the Holy Spirit, Luke 1:34-35. And Mary said to the angel, how will this be since I'm a virgin? And the angel answered her, the Holy Spirit will come upon you, and the power of the Most High will overshadow you. Therefore, the child to be born will be called Holy, the Son of God. The fulfillment of Isaiah's prophecy. Now, lately, people have tampered with the word their virgin. And it's a shame. And you have liberal scholars who want to do that. I don't know why. You know, a liberal scholar sometimes is a contradiction in terms theologically. But they suggest Mary was just a young woman. And the New English Bible, I think, even translates.

experience it that way. But when you look at this word here, and you understand the word that's used there, and you compare it to the Old Testament, there's a word for Alma, for virgin. But when that word is translated, and the word Alma speaks to a chaste woman in Hebrew, when it was translated, when the Old Testament, they had a Greek translation called the Septuagint, the LXX. The word they use there is the same word that shows up here, Parthenos. And so there's no getting around it. A virgin. Mary is a virgin. She will bear a son, her firstborn son, not through Joseph, but by a miraculous virgin birth. So there's the fulfillment. Mary, a virgin betrothed to Joseph, is told she will conceive a son, the Son of the Most High. God is his father. That's one. On to number two. The Son of David. The Son of David. Call it 127b and verse 32. A virgin betrothed to a man whose name was Joseph of the house of David. And then verse 32, and the Lord will give to him the throne of his father David. Jesus would have to be the son of David to fulfill the prophecies concerning the Davidic covenant. And right here we see through the Davidic line, by birth through his father, a legal father, and also because Mary is in that line, he is connected to the house of David, and he's going to receive the throne of his father David. So you see this alluded to in 2 Samuel 12 and verse 16. God speaking to David, when your days are fulfilled, you will lie down with your fathers, and I will raise up offspring after you. And your house and kingdom shall be made sure forever before me. Your throne shall be established forever. Gabriel tells Mary, the virgin who would conceive, the Lord will give to him the throne of his father David. And we know that his reign will be forever, right? You also see this alluded to in Psalm 89. Psalm 89. We'll look at verses 3 and 4 and 36 to 37. It's a Davidic psalm. It's also messianic. You have said, I have made a covenant with my chosen one. I have sworn to David, my servant, I will establish your offspring forever and build your throne for all generations, Selah. Verse 34, I will not violate my covenant or alter the word that went forth from my lips. For once I have sworn by my holiness, I will not lie to David. His offspring shall endure forever. His throne, as long as the sun before me, like the moon, it shall be established forever, a faithful witness in the skies, Selah. Jesus the Christ would be born into the house of David, heir the Davidic throne, and his kingdom will never end. Prophecy number three. We go from the virgin birth to the Son of David to the Son of God, the Son of the Most High. We see that in Luke 1:32, call it A for brevity's sake. He will be great and will be called the Son of the Most High. The prophecy is in what we call the first messianic psalm, Psalm 2, verses 7 and 8. I will tell of the decree. The Lord said to me, you are my son. Today I have begotten you. Yahweh has begotten him. Ask of me, and I will make the nations your heritage and the ends of the earth your possession. The only begotten Son, the Son of the Most High. That's the fulfillment. Gabriel calls him the Son of the Most High. He will be great and will be called the Son of the Most High. Understand, don't miss out what's going on here. This blends the Davidic covenant with divine sonship, pointing to his unique relationship with God. Now remember what we discussed last week. The Jews of this era understood that the coming Messiah would be divine. You know, they've changed that after the resurrection and everything else. They reinterpreted the Isaiah passages. In 11th century AD, they kind of finalized this through the Rabbi Rashi. But at this point in time, the Jews were waiting for a Messiah who would be divine, who would be like God in the flesh. Who would be God in the flesh. So Luke 1:32a, he will be great and will be called the Son of the Most High. You are my son. Today I have begotten you. And we know Jesus is the only begotten Son of God.
This lends itself to understanding the fourth prophetic statement here. Statement number four, an eternal kingdom. An eternal kingdom. You look at this in verses 32 and 33, right? He will be great and will be called the Son of the Most High, and the Lord God will give to him the throne of his father David, human and yet not human. And he will reign over the house of Jacob, over the Jews, forever, and of his kingdom there will be no end. Forever and a kingdom that will never end. And in Daniel chapter 7, we read this, verses 7 through 14. I saw in the night visions, and behold, with the clouds of heaven there came one like the Son of Man. And he came to the Ancient of Days and was presented before him. And to him was given dominion and glory and a kingdom that all peoples, nations, and languages should serve him. His dominion is an everlasting dominion which shall not pass away, and his kingdom one that shall not be destroyed. The fulfillment here is he shall reign over the house of Jacob forever, and his kingdom will have no end. This identifies Jesus. It connects him with the Son of Man passages in Daniel, who this Son of Man, this one who can stand before the Ancient of Days, Yahweh, who and receives his kingdom. You know, you just can feel one after another prophecy here. And you have to ask yourself, what are the chances? What are the chances? People for centuries have tried to call this into question. And if they had succeeded, it would be on the front page of every newspaper. But what we have here is one prophetic messianic reference after another. Number five, the ruler from Judah. A ruler from the tribe of Judah. Again, verses 32 to 33. He will be great and will be called the Son of the Most High, and the Lord will give to him the throne of his father David. David is the line of Judah. And he will reign over the house of Jacob forever, and his kingdom will have no end. He will be in first place. He will be the primacy. He will be over all things in the Jewish kingdom and really all peoples, as we saw in Daniel. David is his connection to Judah. The Messiah would come through Judah, which it was improbable anyway, if you know anything about the Old Testament. Judah rules, the child will rule eternally over Israel, and over every, and his kingdom will have no end. Which brings us to Genesis 49:10, talking about Judah. The scepter shall not depart from Judah, nor shall the ruler's staff between his feet until tribute comes to him. Some translations say, until Shiloh comes. And to him shall be the obedience of the peoples. Genesis 49:10. Here in Luke 32 to 33, we read of a Davidic monarch, the Messiah, who will reign over the house of Jacob in an unending eternal kingdom. This should attract our attention for a couple of reasons. Number one, Judah wasn't the firstborn to Jacob, right? He wasn't. And usually the firstborn gets the kingdom. But we know from Genesis 35:22 and from 49:3 through 4 that Judah forfeited his right because of his sin of adultery. So then it would fall to Simeon or to Levi. But in Genesis 34 and 49:5 through 7, we understand that because of their violence at Shechem, they were disqualified. So first, second, and third place off the table, which falls to who? Judah. What are the chances? What are the chances? Jacob indicates that Judah's rule is permanent. There is a hint of his ruling outside of Israel as well when he talks about all the peoples, right? The scepter shall not depart from Judah, nor the ruler's staff between his feet until tribute comes to him, and to him shall be the obedience of the peoples. It's interesting. Jesus from the tribe of Judah through David is announced as an everlasting king whose rule will extend forever and really beyond Israel because of the nature of his eternal rule.
He will be great and will be called the Son of the Most High, and the Lord God will give to him the throne of his father David, and he will reign over the house of Jacob forever, and his kingdom there will be no end. Kingdoms will come and go, and his kingdom will never pass. And that ties into Genesis 49:10, the scepter shall not depart from Judah, and to him shall be the obedience of the peoples. So, in summary, we have the virgin birth. He's born of a virgin. He is the son of David. He's the son of God Most High, which speaks to his messiahship. His is an eternal kingdom, and he is a ruler from Judah. In 8 verses, what are the chances of that? What are the chances? Well, according to good old Peter Stoner, they are 1 in 10 to the 17th power, which is 1 in 100 quadrillion, 100 with 15 zeros. That's 8. But what about 5 or 6? Well, again, you might shave off a zero or two, but the real effect is not nullified. This is the sovereign will of a sovereign God who keeps his promises, who orchestrates all things. And so consider this, that Luke is deliberately piling on one prophecy after another, and he's making an overwhelming case that Jesus is the fulfilled promises of the Messiah from the Old Testament. And we only touched on a handful of verses because I didn't think you'd sit through 2 hours of this. But Jesus is a fulfillment of Israel's messianic hope. Now, you've noticed I've said a couple of times 5 or 6. There's a reason for that. Because in Daniel 7:13-14, you know, it talks about that all peoples will serve him. And in Genesis 49:10, it talks about the obedience of the peoples. And every tongue, tribe, and nation would serve him, it talks about. But if you go to Isaiah 49:6, there's something else here when it talks about him ruling. In Isaiah 49:6, God speaking to the Messiah, who will become the suffering servant in 53, he says this, "It is too light a thing that you should be my servant to raise up the tribes of Jacob and to bring back the preserve, the elect of Israel. I will make you as a light for the nations, and my salvation, that my salvation may reach to the end of the earth." Right? It's an everlasting kingdom. All the peoples, right? Daniel 7:13-14, that all the peoples, nations, and languages should serve him. Luke chapter 1, that his kingdom would never end. So some people kind of take the pile of those 5 prophecies and they say this points to the fulfillment of the 6th one, Savior of the world, light to the Gentiles. But what are the chances? What are the, there's no randomness in God's kingdom. We've talked about this many times. You know, Luke's everlasting kingdom in verse 33 and these Old Testament prophecies, they tell us one thing. This is who we serve. We're not serving a man-made God. We're serving the God who made man. And so when you think of application, you have to look at this and say, well, what do the words say? What do they mean? And what do we do now? And let me give you some suggestions for application. Number one, repent. What do I mean by that, repent? Well, when you look at this, it's all jarring. You look at who he is. I mean, we read that passage in Isaiah. I saw the Lord lifted up high and holy, and his robe filled the and the smoke filled the temple. And what does he say? Oh, you know, woe is me. You know, for believers like you and me, sometimes we kind of lapse into a bit of a slumber and we forget that we were saved to serve. We're here for a reason, and it's not to advance our career. It's not to make a way in this world. It is to play offense for the kingdom of God. It is to take the message of the gospel out of this building and share it everywhere we can because people are perishing. I mean, think about it. If you were walking down the street and there was a big retention pond, there's a fence, and there's a child in there drowning,
struggling, would you go, oh, that is such a tragedy, and keep going? Or would you hop over the fence and try to save them? Sometimes we become a little too complacent. Me, chief of all the sinners. So the question is, what are the chances of you being dead in your sins and trespasses, coming to your senses, seeing and really seeing, hearing and really perceiving, your heart awakened on its own? No. You found favor with God, and he has saved you. And so the question is, what will you do now? We have to repent. We have to regain our footing in this culture. Now, for non-believers, you can pretend all you will. You can fool yourself and your friends and your spouse and pretend. You can be like the guy who sits in the back of the classroom, you know, the stoner who's always making smart comments, smartest guy in the room. But God doesn't believe in atheists, and he doesn't believe in agnostics, because the Bible tells us that. All creation shouts at you with its order and beauty. And all of history, you look at just here, points to Christ and who he is. And these are not coincidences. What are the chances of all this? Slim and none, apart from divine intervention. So don't play the fool. You repent to salvation. You turn your back on your old way, and you turn toward Christ for forgiveness. You surrender your pride and your arrogance and your self-confidence, and you put your confidence and your trust in him. Number two, rejoice. Rejoice. Rejoice, why? Well, when you look at this, what are the chances that you've believed in vain? I mean, you look at this, there's no way. 1 in 100 quadrillion? I'll take those odds any day. You are reading from the most scrutinized book in human history. It has withstood the attacks of its enemies over the centuries. It has been vindicated. It has been attacked on the front pages and vindicated on the back page of the paper. And it tells you of a God, the God who remembers and keeps his promises and prophecies, and the God who orchestrates all things according to his will, down to the most minute detail, as we are seeing here in Luke, and as we will see in Luke. This is a God who leaves nothing, and I mean nothing, to chance. And he is the God in the details, and that includes the details of your existence and your purpose here. And this is cause for rejoicing. Why? Because you're not an accident of nature. You're not a cosmic mistake. God has raised you up and placed you here, and you have a purpose and a value in his unfolding drama of redemption, in his kingdom work. The God of the universe, the King of the universe, the King of kings and the Lord of lords has chosen you and me for his service, and nothing in your life is wasted or by accident. Yes, your sins are your own, but God is there causing even what you intended for evil for good. That doesn't mean that we sin more, that grace will abound more. It just means that you trusted him to save you. Trust him to order your steps and follow those steps wherever he leads you through his words. I mean, what are the chances? What are the chances? And better yet, how will you respond? How will you respond to all this? There's no wiggle room here. This is who he is. We can't discard it. The prophecies are overwhelming. The evidence is there. And we'll either resist him, which is futility, or we will serve him with joy and gladness, because we have not believed in vain. Let's pray. Father, we thank you, Lord. We thank you for this overwhelming evidence that goes beyond probability or chance, that Jesus is the Messiah, the eternal King, the Son of God, the Son of David, who will come and make things right, and his kingdom will have no end, and he will be King forever. We thank you, Father, that we are Christians, Christ followers. He has raised us up, that he has brought us into existence on purpose. Lord, we thank you that our lives will never be wasted and our hope will never end in disappointment. We praise your name, in Jesus' name, amen.

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We are so blessed that you've chosen to spend time with us today studying God's Word. And if you'd like more information on Pastor Keith or Hillside Church, here's how you can connect with us. 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Also, I'd like to remind you that Pastor Keith and the staff here at Hillside always look forward to hearing from you. So if you'd like to drop us a note, you can email us here at keith@hillside.org. Well, we hope that you'll join us again next time for Grace to Live. But until then, I'm your host, Kevin Reeves, and on behalf of Pastor Keith and everyone here at Hillside Church, it is our prayer that the Lord will richly bless you, and thanks for listening.

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7: Why do we serve? 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
8: 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In today's episode, Pastor Brian shares a lesson from Philippians chapter 2. Dr. Chappell highlights what the Apostle Paul shares our response should be in light of the truth of Christ's great victory. You can find this lesson and many others when you visit unlimitedgrace.com. And while you're there, look for the children's book, Anyway and Always, written by Pastor Brian and his wife, Kathy. Through this book, the Chappells present the promise of the covenants fulfilled by Christ in a personal and meaningful way for young children to understand. Let's hear now from Dr. Brian Chappell as he shares the lesson, Receive with Joy.
7: What we are being told here is a great victory that the apostle identifies multiple times as the gospel, which simply means good news. That's what gospel means. And yet it's being identified here by the victory of Jesus Christ, who being in very nature God, did not consider equality with God something to be grasped, but made himself nothing. And taking on the form of a human, he became obedient, even obedient to death on a cross. Wherefore, God has highly exalted him, given him a name that is above every name, that at the name of Jesus, every knee should bow, every tongue confess that Jesus Christ is Lord. Now, that's the principle. How does it get applied in our lives? Well, the way people celebrated when there was a cause of great victory among us. I mean, you just say, how are we supposed to respond to Christ's great victory? Well, how did we respond just naturally to a sports team's victory? You know what happened after the Cubs won. People cheered. They hugged. They high-fived. It didn't matter what town they come from. It didn't matter what race they were. It didn't matter what income they had. They delighted in each other. They gathered together around Wrigley, marching by 5 million people ultimately to end up in Grand Park around the parade. Not only did they cheer in that way, they went to stores. At midnight, some of you went to stores after the victory to buy paraphernalia you don't need, but some of you are wearing even in this service. Because you became generous with the trophies of the victory you wanted to claim. And finally, even though you were tired and weary of your celebrating, you got up early the next day to go to work so that you could tease Cardinal fans and tell everybody about it. I mean, it all makes sense. When there's been a great victory, you want to express it in ways that are true to the reality that you are now experiencing. And that's precisely what the Apostle Paul is doing in this passage. He has just celebrated the great victory of the gospel. And now in the details with which he begins to talk about what people are doing in response, we begin to see what our response should be. What should we do in the light of this great victory of Jesus? We should love beyond all borders. I mean, just kind of think, when the great victory was declared in our neighborhood, fireworks started going off. And we turned on the TV and we saw people from large town and small town and black and white and rich and poor pouring out in the streets, going around Wrigley Field. Everybody was gathering together to celebrate. And what they were celebrating is what Paul mentions in just the opening words of this passage, verse 19. I hope in the Lord Jesus. Now that language of being in the Lord Jesus is the closest capsule of the gospel you get in all the Bible. This notion that we are now united to Christ, we are in Christ Jesus. I mean, what I've tried to put in your minds, the image for this book of the Bible, is the Russian nesting dolls, that you have one inside another, that we are in Christ Jesus, which means we are surrounded by his righteousness. His identity has become ours. And the apostle says, my hope is in Christ Jesus, as though hope is not hope against hope. It is future confidence. It is faith forward. I actually have faith in my union with Christ. And why is that so important? Because he knows what's behind him. I was a persecutor of Christians. I murdered people thinking I was doing something for the Lord. I recognize there is much of shame and problem and difficulty in my life, but I'm in Christ Jesus. And that's my hope going forward. And Paul does not just celebrate his own union with Christ. He begins to celebrate God's union with those that are part of the union with him. After all, he says in verse 19, I hope in the Lord Jesus to send Timothy to you soon, so that I too may be cheered by news of you. Who is Timothy? The Philippians knew, verse 22. You know Timothy's proven worth, how as a son with a father, he has served with me in the gospel. Timothy? Don't you remember who Timothy was? His mother was a Jew. His father a Gentile Greek. He was a half-breed in the thinking of the time. Not acceptable in the Jewish community. Not acceptable in the Greek community. A man without a country. A man without a home. A man without a family. And yet here is the Apostle Paul saying, he became as a son to me, and I his father. So that what we have celebrated already this day, the notion of adoption, that one without the ability to deserve it, without the ability to claim it, is made part of the family of God, is what Paul is doing when he says, you know Timothy? He's proven his worth, though people think he's worth nothing. He's my son. In Christ Jesus, I'm united to God, and he's united to God, so we're part of the same family. And it's not just Timothy. I mean, if you think of the opening words, you hope to see Timothy soon. Why? So that I too may be cheered by news of you. He's writing to the Philippians. Here are Greeks. They are Greeks who at long time were, by their religion and by their armies, the opponents of the Jews. And now Paul is saying, I want to be one who cheers, brings cheer into your life, and knowing good about you, bringing cheer into my life. I care about you now. Our love is crossing all boundaries because of the unity they have in Christ and the trophy that we share together of the gospel. Is that real? Does it make sense? It makes sense by what the apostle is going to say in verse 25. He said, I have thought it necessary to send to you Epaphroditus, my brother and fellow worker and fellow soldier and your messenger and minister to my need. Epaphroditus apparently has been sent by the church at Philippi, who's a long way distant from Paul, who's in prison in Rome, to take a gift. Do you remember that Paul, even while he was in prison, had to pay for his own welfare? And so the Greek church, even though Paul hasn't been there in a long time, sends Epaphroditus, one of their leaders, with a gift to take care of Paul in Rome. Epaphroditus. Name strange to us, but more strange to any Jew who would have thought that an Epaphroditus follower would come to Paul. Epaphroditus is the male version of the Greek god Aphrodite. Epaphroditus is named after a pagan deity, a deity of love and immorality. And now that same Epaphroditus is coming to Paul. And what we begin to see is Paul is receiving him and gives him these words of honor. Verse 25, he's my brother. The words in the Greek actually mean from the same womb. We come from the same place now. We were sinners, but we are now in Christ Jesus. We are of the same family. We are brothers together. And not just brothers, but he's my fellow worker. He's working with me in the sake of the gospel. Not only that, he's willing to suffer and fight for the gospel. He is my fellow soldier. Those who study these words say that this is wording of ascending importance, as though he was my brother. But more than that, he has the status to work with me. More than that, he goes to war with me. I value him that much. But after these words of ascending importance, there are words of increasing intimacy. And he's your messenger to me. But he's also been my minister. You sent him, but he's caring for me. As though what Paul is recognizing is, here is one who would normally have nothing to do with the Christian world, nothing to do with the God of Abraham, Isaac, and Jacob. And yet here he is, out of the same womb, working for the sake of the gospel, gathering together, and Paul is rejoicing in that. And with that is his concern even for Epaphroditus' health. Remember verse 30? He nearly died for the work of Christ. But God saved him so that I would not have sorrow upon sorrow. And even though he's been ministering to me, I'm going to send him back to you because I want you not to be anxious about him. So Paul begins to subvert his own interest to care for those at Philippi. Over and over again, he is saying, I'm going to love beyond boundaries. I want you to love beyond boundaries. Why would we do that? Because we're all rejoicing in the same thing. We have been made in Christ Jesus. He surrounds us now. He's our hope. He's our claim. And what we are about to do in just a few minutes is we are going to partake of this communion together. And when we do so, do you recognize what we are doing? We are gathering around communally as the same family saying, I need this. I'm in Christ Jesus. It's not my righteousness. It's not my provision that makes me right before God, but his. And everyone who gathers for the same provision is working across boundaries to express love for one another as each of us claims before one another. This is my hope too. This is what I claim too. Not my goodness, not my accomplishment, but what Jesus has done.
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7: I have a friend in Florida, a pastor named Ray Cortez, and he enjoys telling the account of the trainer that he works with at the local gym, who doesn't just train pastors. He said, my trainer also has the job of training a prostitute and a nun. The prostitute, going through a substance abuse program, became a believer and now worships in Ray's church. And Ray said, as the once prostitute began to experience what it meant to be in Christ Jesus, to recognize it was God's provision covering all of her shame, all of her sin, all the past, all the awkwardness, all the difficulty, that because she was in Christ Jesus, she wanted to tell more people. And the person that she most wanted to tell was the nun who was also working out in the gym. But the trainer said, even though she was a nun and had given her life to the work of Christ, she was constantly anxious, constantly afraid that she could not do enough, constantly aware that God had every right to judge her because of what was in her heart, if not was in her actions. And so the former prostitute began to witness over and over again about the peace of God that came from being in Christ Jesus. Now, Ray told that story with joy, but as he was telling it, what I began to recognize was, I am much more like the nun than I am like the prostitute. This is my job. My life given to the work of God. And yet, so many times I get anxious and concerned. Have I done enough? Have I met people's expectations? Am I doing everything that's required? Is God going to be mad at me? And what helps me so much is that all of us gather around this table together and we keep reminding one another, it's okay, Brian. You can be at peace. We are in Christ Jesus. Me, you, every single one of us. And we testify that to one another. We not only say we are united to Christ, we're united to one another. And the purpose for that is that we would recognize we are adopted into the same family and we only have provision by the work of Jesus Christ. And we claim that before one another to give each other peace and hope and deep reminder that it's only by the work of Christ, nothing in us, but in Christ, I got everything. Everything I need for hope and future. Because he has put me in union with him. If you begin to celebrate that, what happens? You become remarkably generous. I mean, do you see how it happened with those at Philippi? How that happened with Epaphroditus? He's way away in Greece. The church could say to Paul, man, he's in prison, out of sight, out of mind. But instead, the church at Philippi begins to say, we want to send some money to the Apostle Paul. After all, he's our brother in Christ and he's doing ministry for the Lord and he needs to be taken care of. And so they take one of their own leaders. I mean, this will be to their own deprivation, funds that will be to their own hurt, and they begin to send them to Paul far away from them because they simply delight to do so. There's been a great victory. We want more people to know because I become so generous when I think there's been a great victory that I want to be a part of, that I want people to know about, that I want to tell people about. I want more to know about this. And it is the victory of Christ Jesus. And every time somebody comes into this church and recognizes God has made a way for me, not by my doing, but by his doing, we are celebrating that gospel. And that becomes a trophy of the grace of God as heart after heart after heart claims the goodness that shall never pass away as people have generosity, having children in their homes, adopting children from across the seas, having foster kids, caring for those that they have no obligation to care for, but it is the joy of the gospel that's moving them. I want to show this trophy. I want to show what God has done in my heart, and we become generous beyond measure, generous beyond obligation, because we simply say, He has done great things for me. I want the world to see. And when we share in that way, that becomes the trophy that's wondrous because it never fades away as it is in the heart of a child, eternity preserved. And not only do we become generous beyond obligation, we begin to serve without strength. I mean, think what is happening here. If you look at every person that is mentioned in this passage, there is some great incapacity that is obvious. And yet people are serving nonetheless. The Apostle Paul, listen, he was a murderer. I mean, he is now in his own circles without any honor. And yet, he believes that God is going to work him. Timothy, a man who all his life experienced only prejudice, shame, intolerance for his mixed heritage. Epaphroditus, somebody whose name is identified with a pagan Greek deity, and yet he comes to minister to Paul. The Philippians, you remember that church made up of Romans and Greeks and perhaps even a girl who used to be indwelt by a demon. And all of these people are united in wanting to serve now for the purposes of Christ. Why is that? Well, we know why that is. I mean, from the Cubs management, the day after the clinching game, there went out a tweet to all their fans, which says, according to the Cubs management, you now have an excused absence from work. Which, of course, meant absolutely nothing. Because everybody's going to work. Why are they going to work? They have to tease the Cardinal fans. They want to tell everybody, I'm going to work. I've got something great to do. I've got something great to tell. And so when we see Paul and we see Timothy and Epaphroditus and the Philippians who are in the harness wanting to serve the Lord, it's because they say, we want other people to know. We've got a great message to tell. We've got victory to make known. Well, if they're so incapacitated, where does that victory come from? Well, the words are so clear. Verse 19, Paul says, I hope in the Lord Jesus. Verse 24, I trust in the Lord. Verse 29, receive Epaphroditus in the Lord, for he nearly died for the work of Christ. Every single person identified is in the work of the Lord because they believe the Lord is in the work. Why do we serve? There's not a person here that could stand before the Lord and say, God, you ought to use me because I'm just such a perfect example of Christ. No, there's not a person here that would have the capacity to say that. But we believe that when we are doing the work of the Lord is in the work. And for that reason, I rejoice to see over and over again the people who come week after week after week to serve in the Sunday schools, the people who are part of Heartbeat Ministry, who are trying to help our church and couples in our whole community know what it means to express the love of God through adoption. There are the Monday morning crew who come here Monday after Monday after Monday to keep this church functioning. There are people who go down to Peoria Rescue Mission. There are people who are serving simply by having children in their own homes that they are nurturing with the gospel of Jesus Christ. And that for moms is their own calling to be faithful to the work of God. Say, I'm nurturing an eternal soul right here. And in believing that, to believe that there is wonderful, good work to do as we are called into service by the joy of our hearts and the celebration of the victory that is ours in Christ Jesus. I couldn't help but think of it this past week when I was listening to an interview with a church leader who is one of the Christian towns outside of Mosul. Do you remember? Where now there are troops going in to try to rescue from ISIS. And as that church leader was being interviewed, he identified that when ISIS, the radical Muslims, the terrorist Muslims, had come into their village, that they had put on every Christian home in Arabic the letter N. Do you know what it stands for? Nazarene. One who follows the Nazarene. Which actually is a wonderful gospel message. His identity is on my home. His identity is on my life. I am in the Nazarene. Nobody meant that. And in some ways, you recognize great suffering was happening through all the time of the occupation of ISIS. And so the interviewer said to the church leader, what was the most significant moment for you when you reclaimed your church from ISIS and were able to worship there again? The answer, the most significant and meaningful moment is when we raised the cross again. You know, something a little bit cynical in me said, well, why is that so great? I mean, after all, that's the sign of Jesus' death. Why is that hopeful? Said the man, because it reminds us that death and evil shall not have the final victory. Why is raising the cross that sign? Because the cross is empty. Because there's been a great victory, because Christ has risen, because he has provided, and because he has provided, we are in Christ Jesus for all eternity.
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15: With SRN News, I'm Bob Agnew in Washington. President Trump has officially signed the Russia sanctions bill. He signed it into law Friday, authorizing further sanctions and tariffs against Russia amid the Kremlin's ongoing war against Ukraine. President Trump says states will be able to free up money for their budgets with a new plan that cuts costs for Medicaid prescription drugs. The administration claims that Medicaid will save billions on those prescription drugs as a result. It's dubbed the Medicaid Generous Model. Experts say the savings are unclear since the content of the deal is not public. President Trump said that he's banned

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2: 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It represented a system that restricted movement, divided families, and denied millions the freedoms Americans often take for granted. 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
4: 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I am Madison Barton, Development Manager at Love Never Fails, and I am honored to be joining you today as one of your guest hosts this summer. 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
5: Thank you so much, Madison, for inviting me and MyTree. Thank you.
4: We are so happy to have you here. And so before we talk about MyTree, I want our listeners to get to know you. I actually met you at a Bravemaker Film Fest event, and we did a Survivor Voices showcase this July. And one of the films that we showed during our film block was Anoki. And it's my understanding that in the early stages of development, MyTree came on board and had a lot of valuable information. So do you want to share a little bit about this connection with this Bravemaker Film Fest and the work that you do?
5: Yes, of course. The initial stage of this making of Anoki, Rohini and Kayla, the team, Anoki team, actually reached out to MyTree. So they told us that we wanted to make a movie based on a survivor's life journey. And since you guys work with survivors of domestic violence, so we need authentic, you know, guidance from people who is on a daily basis working with the survivors of domestic violence. So from that need, they contacted us, and then we shared a couple of challenges, nuances that South Asian survivors face. And these challenges, nuances are kind of unique, different from mainstream survivors. And domestic violence is hard, is challenging for everyone, no matter which country, which community or culture they are coming from. But when they're immigrants, then their challenges actually add more layers. So Anoki reached out to us to understand that better, and the numbers, like what kind of percentage survivors we help each year, something like that, so that they can have a better understanding. So we worked with them. We shared our experiences working with our survivors. We shared not only MyTree statistics, but also national and California statistics to give them the whole good picture of the issue of this crime. And yes, that's how we connected with them. And then when they had that film screening at in the Bay Area with you guys, so then they also asked us to join that festival, and that's how we met each other.
4: Yes, we loved having you there, and it was great meeting you there. I really think it is so important, especially in that creative work like filmmaking, that Survivors and in orgs serving survivors are helping inform that important critical piece of awareness. And so we were so grateful to have you represented there and represented in the film Anoki. I want to really ask you about yourself. You're senior manager of outreach prevention and policy advocacy. So tell me a little bit about the work that you do.
5: My name is Nandini Ray, as you announced already, and I came from India about 30 years ago, and I've been associated with Maitri for over 15 years now. And I manage Maitri's outreach and prevention program, and I'm the senior manager, and I lead Maitri's community engagement and educational efforts to let come to inform our community members know that it is real, domestic violence is real, and it is happening in our community. And each of us, each of them, or each of us, we have roles in prevention. I also represent Maitri at community talks, panels, in media, what I'm doing now, and provide. I also provide culturally responsive training for domestic violence advocates and service providers, so that they understand better the cultural challenges, nuances our survivors face. And also, I curate, design, and host Maitri's podcast Between Friends, and lead Maitri. I lead also Maitri's social media outreach efforts.
4: Oh, that's beautiful. It sounds like many nonprofit workers that you have many hats, and congratulations on over 15 years, you said, of work there.
5: Yes. I want to add here that yes, I wear many hats and probably I lead many activities and campaign, but I have a wonderful team behind me. So that's what that's why it's possible to do so many things.
4: Yeah. That's so beautiful. And speaking of your team, tell me what is your organization? What do your team members, what is the collective goal or programs that Maitri offers?
5: I actually to talk about Maitri, I would like to share some, before I talk about our team and programs, I would like to share some history. So
4: Sure.
5: Maitri was formed in 1991, 35 years ago, by five South Asian women. So they started Maitri at someone's kitchen with a single phone line. And at that time, they saw a need for a community resource in the local South Asian diaspora that can provide culturally responsive services to South Asian DV victims and survivors. For example, if a caller is not confident in speaking English or sharing any cultural challenges like extended family members taking part in violence or abuse, or maybe they're facing transnational legal complications, then Maitri is the place they would want to reach out. Mainstream organization may or may not understand the challenges. So Maitri was formed from that need, from those needs, and we still, surprisingly, after 35 years, we still see those needs very much exist in our community. So when Maitri started with one phone line, and then our founders, they started getting calls, and based on each calls and caller's needs, we started kept adding different programs like peer counseling, legal advocacy, immigration assistance, housing, financial literacy, and job readiness programs for domestic violence survivors. So Maitri was started as a volunteer-run small organization, but today Maitri is seen as a trusted community resource for South Asian, especially DV South Asia DV victims who are coming from South Asian background. So it's not that we only help South Asians, but since we understand the culture, speak the language, South Asian, our programs, I would say, better designed to help South Asian, but we help everyone who calls us. So right now we have 18 staff members and 50 about 50 volunteers, and they are the volunteers are the backbone of this agency. And all the staff members, they are distributed in different programs. The programs I talked about. So they are the teams, and in the course of our work, we have realized that putting bandage over the wounds and helping survivors heal is not enough. And domestic violence, we alone cannot end domestic violence. So we are actively raising awareness about the negative impact of TV, healthy relationship, importance of healthy relationship, and how community members can take part in raising awareness and preventing TV. So our community engagement program is continue. I mean, it's continuously doing. Continuously, actually. Engaging with our communities so that we can together we can prevent that.
4: Wow. Yes, it sounds like incredible work and decades long of work happening here in the Bay Area. You are listening to Love Never Fails Radio. We will be right back after this short commercial break.
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6: Hey, my name is Gabe Garcia. I'm the lead pastor at New City Church in Oakland, California. We love Oakland and we believe God loves Oakland as well. And we want to do everything we can to make our city shine. That's why we love partnering with Vanessa Russell and Love Never Fails. They're working day in and day out to end human trafficking on the streets of Oakland and all throughout the Bay Area. And I've seen it firsthand. I've seen lives transformed as Love Never Fails rescues young men and women, provides housing, medical care, job training, discipleship. They are the real deal, and it is a joy to partner with them in all that they're doing. So excited about the future of Love Never Fails.
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4: Welcome back to Love Never Fails Radio. I am Madison Barton, and today I'm joined by Nandini Ray, who is the Senior Manager of Outreach, Prevention, and Policy Advocacy at MITRE. So it sounds like incredible work has been happening at MITRE, and that you are a leader in many different capacities there. Tell me a little bit more about what led you to working for an organization like this?
5: What drew me to serving the South Asian communities, both personal and professional? As a South Asian woman who grew up in India, I witnessed how deeply patriarchal norms and gender inequality can be embedded in families, communities, and social expectations. I saw how women were often expected to tolerate certain behaviors, remain silent, or put family honor and social expectations ahead of their own well-being. So those experiences shaped my understanding of gender injustice from an early age and made me passionate about women's rights and gender equity. I want to give credit to my dad. He was a feminist, and he actually pushed me to voice my opinion. And then professionally, my background in journalism and sociology. So I had degrees in journalism and sociology. So that gave me the skills and perspective to understand these issues more deeply and to communicate about them effectively. So when I learned about MITRE, I realized that I could bring both my personal connection, personal experiences, like I speak three South Asian languages. I understand the culture very well. And also I can write well. I'm a people's person, so I love talking to people. So these kind of skills can help the job. They're like, I match in that. These are actually matching. We're matching so perfectly with the job description. So for me, it is, I'm being selfish that I know that this work will give me, peace in my mind that I am doing something for my community. And that work can be meaningful and impactful for my community. And since I work in prevention field, I feel like I am contributing something to make make our society, community safe for our next generation or future generation. So yeah, I'm very happy in my role at Maitri.
4: I think what you said is so beautiful, and touching upon what you mentioned about just, you said you were selfish, but I feel that same way. I want to make the world a better place too. I think a lot of us in the nonprofit space, there's a lot of sacrifice with the work that we do, the amount of hours and capacity levels and things like that. But the feeling of altruism is what keeps us going, and to see the impact, and as you mentioned, seeing the world become a better place for the next generation,
5: Yes.
4: it fuels a lot of the passions that we share together. And so I really loved your answer. So you mentioned a few of the services that Maitri has. Can you share more, or elaborate more on the support that's available? Like, what would it look like for someone who might say, okay, I want to reach out to this organization. What is available for them?
5: First of all, our program is free, confidential. As you know, it's a domestic violence agency, advocacy agency. So our first point of contact is helpline. So it is from 9 a.m. to 3 p.m. Monday to Friday. It is free. Our trained staff and volunteer, they attend the calls. And otherwise, other times, callers can leave a detailed message along with a safe phone number and safe time to reach them. And we will get back to them based on the caller's needs and intensity of the caller calls. We reach out, we get back to them 24 to 40 hours, 48 hours of receiving them. And also anyone can call, email us at maitri@maitri.org. So we are here to help anyone who is facing domestic violence abuse. And so when they call us, we first do safety planning, we do lethality assessment, and explain survivors' rights and options, what options they can have, so that they can take informed decision. And we connect our callers with the appropriate community resources, whether from our own agency, from other programs, or some outside resources. And we also pair our clients with individual peer counselor, and our trained volunteers, 40 of our trained volunteers, they are our peer counselors. If anyone is looking for legal help, we can help with restraining order paperwork, preparation for court hearing, court accompaniment, referrals to attorneys, and answer to whatever the question they have, a legal question, because many are coming from different countries. They may not have a clear idea how legal system works here. And we also provide immigration assistance for DV survivors. We have a robust peer counseling program where our volunteers give support, mental support to them. We provide information, whatever survivors need to have a safe life. And also we have a transitional housing where women and their children can stay for 9 months. With our economic empowerment program, we help them to get back on their feet. Let me tell you a client story to give you a better picture of how our programs work. Can I?
4: Please, please, yes.
5: So suddenly it came to my mind about a 24-year-old girl, 24 years old, as a literally a child for me. So came to this country after her marriage with beautiful dreams in her eyes. Within a week, the abuse and violence start. So physical violence, mental torture, marital rape, extreme verbal abuse from her in-laws, you just name it. Although she had a bachelor degree from her home country, but her visa status didn't allow her to work here because she was on dependent visa. As she didn't have a paid job, she had to depend on her abuser. And it was an extreme financial abuse. So first she shared her pain with her parents and families in her home country that I cannot take it anymore. But they said that we are 1,000 miles away from you and financially it is not possible for us to go to America and hire an attorney and help you. So can't you just adjust? Can't you do something to change the situation? So yeah, you can, you know, dress well, cook well, try your best to make your husband and in-laws happy. So she tried that. She tried her best, but nothing helped. So tremendous power and control she was, you know, suffering from. Like she even ended up to emergency room twice. And so due to her fear, and she didn't have any support system here. She had some language issue. So she didn't know what to do. She couldn't even share her trauma with hospital staff members. She said, you know, just some lies. She couldn't share the abuse, the domestic violence incident. So one day what happened, her curry was, she made a curry. She used to cook for the whole family. Her curry was not tasty enough. And she talked back to her in-laws. She said, I'm very sick. I don't want to do it again. And as a punishment, they first, you know, after the beating, she was ordered to stand outside at home as a punishment. You will stand outside for 1 hour, 2 hours, wherever we will call you can come. So she had a fever. She, on top of beating and cold water, she couldn't take it anymore. So she started walking aimlessly, like a direction. So after some time, she fainted on the road and some passersby found her. So they gave her some shelter, and they helped her to call Maitri, and we came to know about that girl. So, but when she came to us, we couldn't believe she was 24 years old. She was broken, exhausted, extremely scared. And she, you know, she was kind of, she didn't know what to do. So our program, when she called our helpline, we saw that, we could hear that she was very scared. But then we met her, and then like we gave her shelter at our transitional housing. And so we, our legal program helped her with VAWA petition, divorce petition, and other legal issues. We helped her in doing legal application, attorney assistance, with attorney assistance filling out forms, court accompaniment. And he and she stayed at our TH. Almost 9 months. And our economic empowerment program helped her with vocational training, practicing English language, like life skill, like driving, necessary, how to type, how to everything. Like right now, those who are born and raised here are staying here for a long time. Maybe driving a car or opening up a bank account or finding public transport is not a big deal, but think about someone who is coming from a different country, doesn't speak English very well, and traumatized, this trauma survivor. So then at our TH, we helped her with our wellness program to heal with a therapy and counseling. And after a couple of years, long story short, after a couple of years, when we saw her, she was a completely new human being, safe, confident. She was, at that time, she was earning a decent salary. She made friends here. And she even, she at that time, she was sharing an apartment with one of her colleagues. So we have so many success stories like that. And these survivors and their strength, their resilience give us motivation to work in this field. Otherwise, you know, Madison, it is so hard to work, you know, seeing people hurting their own. It's very hard to see that.
4: Yes, I tell people, especially because there's a lot of fear related to human trafficking and domestic violence. These issues are tougher subjects. And I tell people, I promise you, there are so many beautiful stories of hope. Yes, there's pain. Yes, there's trials and tribulations, but there's so much beauty that can come from recovery and being able to have a life of independence that's forged on your own. It is so special, and I appreciate you sharing that story. We're going to take a quick break, but afterwards, I would love to talk to you just more about how immigration can specifically create a challenge and a barrier in these areas. And so we'll take a short break and we'll be right back.
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4: We are back speaking with Nandini Ray with Maitree. And Nandini, you shared an incredible survivor testimonial of someone being served at Maitree. I wanted to touch a little bit about what you said about how you connect survivors with so many services that maybe someone born and raised in the US, it can seem like second nature, like opening up a bank account, for example. And so I wanted to just hear more about what the unique challenges of maybe someone coming to the US on a visa or someone who might have cultural barriers. What type of challenges are they facing when they come to your organization?
5: So most of them are coming from different South Asian countries, and they may not be aware of how system works here. They may have challenge in speaking English, or as I said, or may lack having life skills. But they don't have, most of them, many of them actually don't have a support system or financial support. Someone can support them financially. And most importantly, handling immigration-related barriers. And they can have a lot of barriers. One thing is like transnational abandonment. Transnational abandonment is a unique form of abuse we see in our community, in South Asian community, one that mainstream service providers may not always recognize or address. Like survivors may be sent to their home countries through deception or coercion, while the abuser can file divorce here in the US, leaving them stranded with the abuser's family and without access to resources or support. So they are basically stuck there. And the abusers are, you know, maybe they're living with their girlfriends or marrying again, and they're completely ignoring their wives. So transnational abandonment is a huge issue. Sometimes it is a deception that, oh, I will make your paperwork and I will take you with me soon, and that day never comes. Or sometimes we have a case where the husband told the wife that, oh, you can go to your country to meet your parents and take your children, and I'll come within 2 weeks and we will have fun there. She trusted, she went there. When she went there, he not only filed for divorce here, but also filed for child custody, child kidnapping charge. Child kidnapping charge. And if the victim comes here to contest that divorce, procedure, then she will be arrested because she has kidnapping charge, child kidnapping charge against them. And many times we see that our survivor, our clients, they tell us that, you know, I've been suffering from for a long time, but my abuser told me that your visa is dependent on my visa. The moment you will report that abuse, you will be deported from the country. It's a false information, but they are giving that false information. So you will be deported from the country, and I will stay here with our children because children are born here. They're US citizens. So you will never see your child's face ever in your life. So out of that fear, out of that, you know, they don't have the correct information, so they suffer in silence. They think that, oh, I cannot leave my child. I have to be with my child. So immigration also sometimes we see that some of our abuser survivors, they have degrees, they can speak English well, they are probably doctors, engineers in their countries, in their home countries. But when they come here, due to visa restriction, they cannot work paid job, right? So in that case, if the relationship is healthy, then it is fine. But if in the toxic, when they have a toxic relationship, abuse is happening in that relationship, then they have no choice but to suffer in silence because they are depending on their abusers.
4: You brought up something very interesting, transnational abandonment. And you said that it can be a unique kind of aspect of abuse that happens within this cultural space of the South Asian community. So I know it, we both know domestic violence can affect anyone regardless of culture, income, education, religion, background, but we have to have this conversation that different communities can face different barriers when trying to seek help. And so I would love to hear, how do those kind of cultural or family dynamics impact someone's decision to disclose abuse or seek help? What does that look like within the South Asian community?
5: As you said, the scar, domestic violence is detrimental for everyone. But a couple of things we see, like, for example, the scars of physical violence are easier to prove in court or to law enforcement officers, right, than the scars of emotional abuse. Mm-hmm. Also, every case is unique. They're unique cases. And for some emotional and verbal abuse cases, we see that that those abuse can be ingrained so deeply in their family culture that they don't recognize or feel that it is unacceptable. For example, we have had clients who have said that their parents were completely unsupportive. Their own parents were completely unsupportive of leaving an abusive relationship because her husband, quote unquote, didn't hit her. There is no physical abuse. So to them, calling her ugly, worthless, accusing her of being incapable of doing anything, demeaning her in front of his entire world, family or friends, threatening her with the deportation or threatening her to, you know, take the children away from her was something she should be able to ignore. Because there was no physical violence involved. So that kind of mindset we still see in our community. I'm not saying that we should not assume that all South Asian families are like that, but there are still some families and individuals are like that.
4: Yeah, and the message is not about the culture causing domestic violence. Domestic violence exists across cultures. And so the question really is, how do we provide support in a way that understands someone's cultural context, and where does culturally responsive care, where does it become so important, and why is it so important?
5: Yeah, and actually it depends on individual situations and life experiences in how women recognize abuse and seek help. In many cases, we have heard victims talk about emotional verbal abuse by extended family members, like long distance abuse. Our clients told us that my husband is not a nice person, but he doesn't, you know, create any abuse or abusive situation or, you know, argument unless he gets call from his mom from his country. Or sister from his country, they are telling him, why are you changing your child's diaper? Why are you helping in cooking? Why are you cleaning? So it is not a man's job. So your wife is not doing her duty, punish her. So that kind of long distance abuse is actually indirect abuse from abusers. Like extended family members who are not even present in here, but taking part. Mm-hmm. We have also clients who told us that I was suffering in silence for so many years because my husband's family actually is very, very influential family in my country and in my village. And they told me that if I report that abuse, if my husband face any consequences for that, then they will rape my sister in my country because they have political connection with the police departments and they're powerful people. So out of that, fear, many people, many victims, they suffer in silence.
4: And I think
5: It can restrict them for seeking help.
4: Yeah, you bring up a very important aspect of why your work is so relevant, and it's even this trust factor. If someone is maybe speaking my primary language, my first language, and it can build a level of trust between two people much more quickly. And so just the work you're doing is so important. And the fact that it's free and confidential for people is just absolutely incredible. We are going to take a quick break. I want to continue building on this. We will be right back. 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
4: We are back on Love Never Fails Radio. My name is Madison Barton, and I am joined by Nandini Ray. She works for Maitree, and we are just going to continue our conversation about the incredible services you do, the advocacy that you do as an outreach manager. And so I want to ask you, what do you think are some of the misconceptions that you encounter most often about domestic violence?
5: What a great question. Madison, we see so many common misconceptions people have about domestic violence. Many people think it's private family matter. We should not talk about this. But it is a community issue. It affects not only the victims, but also their children, their family members. And it's a huge cost, direct and indirect cost to help survivors. That is taxpayers' money, probably. Like health, it is a huge burden on healthcare. It's many people are facing health problems due to domestic violence. Production, like they are losing jobs. So it is kind of production, less production for our community. So it's a lot of Reasons, there are a lot of reasons we should see that it is a community problem. It is not someone's private problem, personal issue. Some people think that, it is impulsive. It is, anger management issue. No, it is not. If it is anger management, then anger problem, then do you think abusers also hit their boss? Their colleagues? No, they are very charming in front of everybody. But why do they control? Because they want to control and punish their victims. Many people think that, it is happening. Domestic violence only can happen in poor, uneducated, or colored community, or in a different country. No, it is happening. There are tons and tons of studies are there, news articles are there, that it is happening with all community, all culture, all socioeconomic, like that. Like we work in this field. So medicine, I know, but many community members may not know that it is happening in all culture, all, and in especially South Asian community. Many South Asian, they feel that since South Asians are successful, career oriented, rich in the Bay Area especially, many of them are doctors, engineers. So they that kind of create a model minority myth, that South Asian model minority. We don't have domestic violence, child abuse, gender based abuse in our community. We are perfect. That is a myth. That is a myth, and people should know that it is happening in our community like it is happening in all other communities. So there are so many misconceptions. I can talk about 1 hour about the misconception.
4: I wanted to say one to you because this is a unfortunately common question, and I'm sure that you have to answer this a lot. But the question is, why doesn't someone just leave? And I know it's a very complicated answer, but I want people to hear that this idea, this sentence is a misconception. And I would love for you to just share your response. Why doesn't someone just leave?
5: Yeah, that's actually very sad that we are still asking this question. This is a huge victim blaming. Every responsibility, the responsibility of abuse is we are putting on victim's shoulder when we are asking, why didn't she leave? You don't know what the reason she is not leaving. Maybe the immigration, maybe children, maybe hope that one day my partner will change. Maybe genuinely love. They love their partners and they hope that just abuse to stop. That there are so many reasons. Unless you are in their shoes, you will not understand that there's so many reasons people don't leave. And they keep asking, then why people, where we want to change the narrative. People should ask why someone does that kind of abuse, why someone is hurting their partner or their family members. We should not, we never abuse, ask that, why the victims are not leaving the situation. And yeah. And sometimes we saw there are so many articles out there that leaving can be a dangerous situation. So many homicides are happening, and so many homicides we are seeing in our community because victims, they wanted to leave the abusive situation. So it is dangerous. Leaving is not easy. Sometimes people have wrong idea. She can speak English. She's a educated person. She or he, whatever. They are having a good job. Why didn't they leave? You don't know why didn't they leave. So there are, unless you talk.
4: Yeah, I think the point that you made of it, the question really should be on why is someone abusing another Yes. individual. It should be the onus should be on the abuser. Similar in anti-trafficking work, the onus is on the buyer and the trafficker. It's not on the victim. It's Yes. not on the person that is being affected and might not even have any sort of autonomy in the situation to begin with. So I want to ask you, What?
5: Madison, I just want to add one more misconception,
4: Yes, please.
5: especially in South Asian communities. We are facing that that misconception is domestic violence can only happen with women. Yes, the statistics wise, yes, women, huge statistics. But men can be abused by their partners too, whether it is heterosexual relationship or homosexual relation. Men can be abused. And we had one male client actually a couple of years back. He was sharing that his journey is so similar with our female client's journey. He was telling us that when I was sharing my fear, my pain with my friends, they are telling me that you are a 6 foot tall man, man, and you man up. Why are you taking that, shit? So he told us that what is the definition of man up? I don't want to hit my someone who is mother of my child. I actually just want to stop that abuse. And she was extremely verbally abusive, mental abuse, verbal abuse, gaslighting, and occasionally even physical abuse. But he was kind of sharing the same pain and agony. And so there are so many men out there who can be victims too. But many South Asian, they automatically assume that men cannot be victims. So that is also a misconception.
4: I recently went to a No Room for Trafficking survivor support conference day, and there was an incredible male speaker who shared his testimonial. And something that hit home for me was we as a society have told men for so long that they need to be a certain way and not be vulnerable. And we actually have allowed traffickers and people taking advantage of vulnerable populations to say, hey, there's this whole area, 50% of the population will be ignored if abuse happens to them. Mm-hmm. And this is now prey for us. And we as a society really have to change our idea that this is an isolated issue just for women, because when we do that, we leave 50% of the population in the dark and vulnerable to abuse, or maybe not believing them, or them not feeling confident or wanting to share their story or seek help. And so you make a really, really, really great point that a huge misconception is that it is primarily women. The statistics show us that, but it's not an isolated issue. It's not to one gender. It's not just towards hetero relationships. And so, I really love that point you made, and I'm glad you made that point.
5: And anybody can be abused. Mm-hmm. And anybody or everybody should take part in prevention movement. Everybody should do their part to do prevention.
4: You said this is a community issue, and I loved those words too. I have two more questions for you. The second to last one is, what would you want someone experiencing maybe a situation like abuse, domestic violence, what would you want someone experiencing abuse to know?
5: First of all, I would say it is not your fault. It is never victim's fault, and help is out there. So I would say that call any local RIVI agencies, or even call Maitri. I want to give our toll-free helpline number.
4: Please share it.
5: 1-888-862-4874. 1-888-862-4874. Or you can visit our website, that is maitri.org, maitri.org. It is okay if you are suffering from domestic violence. It is okay if you don't want to make any decision right now. So, but you can call, Maitri or other domestic violence agency to learn your rights and options so that whenever you are ready, you can make an informed decision. You should know your rights. You should know that laws are out law. There is a law to protect you. And you don't have to share your real name or any identity at your first call. You just call, you talk to us. And whenever you think that you can trust us, then you can share your name. But just call us to, if you are not ready to do anything, just call us to vent out. At least if you don't have anyone, people may, sometimes people think if I share my story or...
4: I just want to thank you so much for coming on the show today. And I thank our listeners for tuning in and hearing about the incredible work of Maitri. Nandini, do you want to give the phone number again?
5: Yes.
4: Hotline again?
5: Yes, of course. 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
4: Thank you so much for sharing your expertise with us today. 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
1: Foundations of Freedom. A look at America's founding principles and the leaders who shaped our nation.
2: Ronald Reagan understood that freedom sometimes requires more than quiet diplomacy. It requires moral clarity. On June 12, 1987, standing before the Brandenburg Gate in a divided Berlin, Reagan issued a direct challenge to Soviet leader Mikhail Gorbachev. "Mr. Gorbachev, tear down this wall." The Berlin Wall was more than concrete and barbed wire. It represented a system that restricted movement, divided families, and denied millions the freedoms Americans often take for granted. Reagan refused to treat that division as permanent. He understood that free nations must be willing to identify the difference between liberty and oppression, and have the courage to say so. 2 years later, the Berlin Wall fell. Freedom survives when people refuse to accept tyranny as inevitable. So when freedom is challenged today, will we have the courage to defend it with the same clarity?
3: With SRN News, I'm Agnew in Washington. President Trump says he's banning CNN, MS Now, and Politico from the White House due to what he called unfavorable coverage, and he's threatening that more such media prohibitions could be forthcoming. That offers the administration's latest test of constitutional First Amendment protections, guaranteeing the freedom of the press. And President Trump often calls many in the mainstream media the fake news, saying that they have issued a number of false reports about him and in support of Democrats. President Trump officially signed the Russia sanctions bill into law Friday. That authorizes further sanctions and tariffs against Russia and the Kremlin's ongoing conflict with Ukraine. Millions in Cuba are without electricity today as the power grid shuts down. The Cuban government announced a nationwide outage on its site and gave no reason for it. Officials say they were simply activating service restoration protocols. This is SRN News.
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2: Never would have chosen to go back. Years later, as a missionary along the Niger River, he sat face to face with the chiefs and traders still involved in the slave trade, men just like the ones who had stolen his childhood. He did not excuse their evil. He told them plainly that it was wicked, but he did not want their destruction either. So he told them about the mercy of God and the hope of new life in Jesus Christ. And as a result, hundreds of them became believers and began to follow Jesus every day. I'm here to tell you today that justice and mercy are not a contradiction. They're how love works. You tell the truth about the sin, and you still hold out hope for the sinner. That was Jonah's problem. As we face him today, he could accept justice, but mercy for people he believed deserved judgment felt wrong to him. Let's open our Bibles to Jonah chapter 3 and see why. Here's what it says. Now the word of the Lord came to Jonah the second time, saying, "Arise, go to Nineveh, that great city, and preach to it the message that I tell you." So Jonah arose and went to Nineveh according to the word of the Lord. Now Nineveh was an exceeding great city, a three-day journey in extent. When the great fish vomited Jonah up on dry land, sometimes I think he hit the ground running back to where he should have been. He didn't want to go through that again. I imagine him running as fast as he could toward the place he should have gone the first time. His feet were finally moving in the right direction, but as we learn in the story, you can have your feet going in the right direction, and your heart still is not going in the right direction. That was Jonah. We read, first of all, that Nineveh, the place to which he was called, was a great city. In fact, in the book of Jonah, the word great appears four different times in describing Nineveh. It was a great city. First of all, it was a great city in size. The Bible says it was an exceeding great city, a three-day journey in extent. One thing to note is that the three-day journey probably doesn't mean that Jonah walked straight through the city without stopping. If the Lord told him to preach to Nineveh, he probably would have proclaimed his message throughout the city as he made his way through it. We don't have to wonder how big the city was because a British archaeologist by the name of Austin Henry Layard excavated the city of Nineveh, and he found the city proper to be about 1 mile wide and 2.5 miles long, but further excavation revealed that this was just the central hub of the city. Metropolitan Nineveh extended along the Tigris River for more than 20 miles. It was truly one of the great, great cities of ancient times. The outer perimeter of the city measured over 60 miles. Other surrounding suburbs were included within this vast complex, all collectively known as Nineveh. The enclosing wall was estimated to be about 100 feet high. In addition, there were approximately 1,500 towers around the perimeter of the city, most of them as high as 200 feet. Nineveh truly was an exceedingly great city. It was a great city in size, but it was also a great city in souls. Jonah 4:11 says, "And should I not pity Nineveh, that great city in which are more than 120,000 persons, who cannot discern between their right hand and their left, and much livestock?" Most scholars understand the expression, "who cannot discern between their right hand and their left," as referring to young children. In other words, there were 120,000 children in Nineveh who were too young to distinguish right from left. And if that number represents only the children, then the total population of Nineveh was estimated to be at 600,000 or more. It was not merely a great city in size, it was a great city in souls. But thirdly,

0: It was also a great city in sin. That's one thing we know. Jonah 1:2 says, go to Nineveh, that great city, and cry out against it, for their wickedness has come up before me. Nineveh was the capital of Assyria. And anyone who has studied history knows that the Assyrians were wicked barbarians. The history of that culture is almost too awful to talk about in church or any place else. During Jonah's lifetime, the delicate balance of power in the Middle East was shifting, and the Assyrian Empire was rising, and with it came fear. The Jewish people knew the reputation of the Assyrians. They were ruthless conquerors who subjugated entire nations. Historians describe them as among the most brutal people of the ancient world. Their own inscriptions boast of atrocities committed against conquered cities, acts designed to terrorize surrounding nations into submission. One scholar wrote, the captivity of a town would be almost incredible were they not a subject of boast in the inscriptions which record them. Pyramids of human heads marked the path of the conqueror. Boys and girls were burnt alive or reserved for a worse fate. Men were impaled, filleted alive, blinded or deprived of their hands and feet, their ears and noses, while the women and children were carried away into slavery, the captured city plundered and reduced to ashes, and the trees in its neighborhood were cut down. I read a story about the Assyrians that when they wanted to really punish someone, they would bring a man to execute him, and then they would bring his children and his wife, and they would execute each of the children and his wife so that the last thing the man saw before he died was the destruction of his family. I mean, you got to stay up late at night to think of stuff like that. It was a brutal, brutal city. That's how the Assyrians took care of business. They just mutilated the people and the landscape. They were known as the most wicked, cruel people in the world. This was not propaganda from their enemies. This was their own record of what they did. They were proud of their wickedness. Now imagine volunteering to be a missionary, and God says your first assignment is Nineveh. Knowing what we know about the Assyrians, can we really be surprised that Jonah ran the wrong way? I mean, he was not only afraid of what they might do to him, he feared what they might do to his nation. The Assyrians were a looming threat to Israel's future. And Nineveh was a great city in size, no question. A great city in souls, yes, sir. But most of all, it was a great city in sin. Nineveh was a great city. It was also a great illustration. Jonah saw the assignment God gave him, but he looked at it through the lens of his own prejudice. And that distorted the picture. If we are honest, many of us have a few blind spots in how we view certain people groups in our world. Several years ago, when I traveled to Europe, Don and I were surprised to discover that prejudice is not unique to North America. One of the first things I noticed was the prevalence of ethnic jokes. At first, I didn't understand them because I didn't understand the complex ethnic tensions within various European countries. But as people explained them to me, it became clear this group disliked that group, and they expressed it through humor and ridicule. Everywhere you go, people struggle with ethnic hostility. It is a failure to recognize the value and dignity of every human being. In New Testament times, before Christ broke down the dividing wall, an Orthodox Jew would sometimes travel miles out of his way to avoid passing through Samaria. The Jews hated the Samaritans, and the Samaritans hated the Jews. And though the most direct route lay straight ahead, a Jew would circle around rather than walk through Samaritan territory, making his journey sometimes three times as long as it would normally be if he took the direct route. The Jews also harbored deep resentment toward the Gentiles, referring to them in derogatory terms. So prejudice and social discrimination have long been part of fallen humanity. They arise from the old sin nature. And until the day we are fully redeemed and made like Christ, we are all going to battle the blindness that comes from our upbringing, our culture, and our own sinful tendencies. To be sure, it was an overwhelming assignment for Jonah. Any of us might have staggered under that command. But I would suggest that Jonah made five mistakes. These are mistakes we often make when we are called to an unpleasant or difficult task. We can learn from what Jonah did wrong. First of all, Jonah saw his assignment nationally, but not individually. He saw the Assyrians, he saw Nineveh, he saw them as a group. He had probably heard the stories. They are barbarians, they are butchers, they are cruel people. And he saw them all as one. But let me ask you something. In any group, no matter how bad its reputation may be, is everyone as bad as everyone could be? Does every individual fully embrace the reputation that has been attached to a nation? You see, Jonah never saw the individual Ninevites. He never thought about people who lived there. He saw only the nation. And it is hard to love a nation. You have to get involved individually. Sometimes we say, I don't like that group of people, or I don't want anything to do with them. But the best cure for that kind of thinking is to go walk among them. When you do, you are often surprised to discover that within the group you have labeled, there are some of the finest individuals you will ever meet. They stand apart from the stereotype. That is not just about ethnicity. It happens in politics and in every area of life. Jonah saw his assignment nationally, but he didn't see it individually. He didn't realize, yes, Nineveh was an evil nation, but within that evil nation were people. People for whom we learn later Christ died. The next thing we realize is that Jonah saw his assignment historically, but not prophetically. He knew what they had done. Their history of atrocities was well attributed. But how many of you are grateful that God doesn't evaluate you only on what you have done, but on what you can become through the grace of Jesus Christ? He does not merely see what we are or what we have been. He sees what we can become through his transforming grace. But Jonah couldn't see that. In fact, I want you to jump ahead in the story for just a moment. In chapter 4, we see how he reacts after Nineveh repented and God spared the city. Listen to this. This is Jonah. But it displeased Jonah exceedingly, and he became angry. So he prayed to the Lord, and he said, "Oh, Lord, was this not what I said when I was still in my country? Therefore, I fled previously to Tarshish, for I knew that you were a gracious and merciful God, slow to anger and abundant in loving kindness, one who relents from doing harm. Therefore, now, O Lord, please take my life from me, for it is better for me to die than to live." Now, how's that as a response to a successful evangelist? He just conducted one of the greatest evangelical ministries in the history of the world. And he replies, "Everyone in the whole city repented. I'm so angry, I'd just like to die." He hated the Ninevites. Jonah did not want Nineveh to experience God's grace. He wanted them to experience God's judgment. He hated them so deeply that he did not want them to be forgiven. And you may be saying, how could that be? But before you go too far down that road, you should do a little homework in your own memory bank. God used Jonah because he preached the word, and God blesses the word. But compassion wasn't driving Jonah. He saw the Ninevites only in light of their past, and he believed they deserved destruction. And when we look at anyone, we must remember what God is able to do. Nothing is too hard for God. And if you're somebody who thinks you've sinned away the grace of God, let me tell you, God's grace is greater than anything you could ever have done. And he is always willing to change you. This is what the Bible says. If anyone is in Christ, he is a new creature. Old things have passed away. Behold, all things become new. Nobody can transform a life like Jesus Christ. Whether it is a Ninevite or anyone else we might place in that category, no one is too awful, too sinful, too cruel, or too barbaric for the grace of God to change when the gospel is preached. So Jonah saw his assignment nationally, but not individually. He saw it historically, but not prophetically. And he now looks at it physically, but not spiritually. Let me add a third mistake. Jonah saw the Ninevites physically, but he didn't see them spiritually. Too often, we only see the outward shell of a person, and we assume that is the whole story. But the body is only the container. There is a soul inside that body. It is dangerous to judge somebody by appearance. We must look beyond the physical and see the spiritual reality of life. Sometimes we look at the outward package and we make judgments on a person that we should never make. Even believers can discriminate in many ways. We judge on the basis of ancestry, on the basis of age. We judge on the basis of achievement, and we often judge on the basis of affluence. If we're not careful, we look at the outward traits and we conclude that's the person. But that is not Christianity. Christianity looks beyond the surface to the heart. And you cannot evaluate a heart at a glance. You have to take time to know that person. It is a serious mistake to let outward appearance determine how we value or receive someone. We went through that when I was first getting started in the ministry. We had all of these things a person had to look like in order to be a Christian. You had to have short hair, no tattoos. Ladies, you couldn't wear pants to church. You had to come in a dress. All of those things. And I remember thinking how foolish that was, because it had nothing to do with the soul of the person or who they were. Do you think God was caring about that stuff? Absolutely not. So Jonah saw his assignment physically, but not spiritually. And he saw his assignment ethnically, but not personally. Jonah saw the Ninevites as the enemy. He saw them as a race of people with a brutal history. But he did not see them as people created in the image of God. Listen to me. The Ninevites were created in the image of God. There is a very interesting parallel to this in the New Testament. Most of you know the background. In the book of Acts, there was a transitional period when the gospel began to move beyond the borders of Israel. It was first preached to the Jews, but now in this transition period, it is being extended to the Gentiles. The Jewish believers struggled with that. They thought the gospel was just for them, just for Jews, nobody else. And they were not comfortable with the idea that a Gentile could receive the same grace they received unless they became a Jew also. You remember the vision in Acts 10? Peter refused to eat what he considered unclean, and the Lord said to him, "What God has cleansed, you must not call common." God was dismantling Peter's categories. Finally, after working through that struggle, Peter stood up and he said in Acts 10:34, "In truth, I perceive that God shows no partiality." Where had he been? That was the point all along. The gospel is not tribal. The gospel is not ethnic. It is not confined to one people group. Romans 2:11 says there is no partiality with God. And in case you didn't get it, Ephesians 6:9 says there is no partiality with him. What does that mean? It means God is not impressed with background, culture, or social status. He does not measure the value of a person by pigmentation, ancestry, or achievement. He sees the soul. He rejoices over every sinner who repents, regardless of where that person comes from. The Church of Jesus Christ is not a white church or a black church or an ethnic church. It is the blood-bought Church of Christ. And we need to never forget that. Lewis Smedes, in his book, A Pretty Good Person, reminds us that we are good at putting labels on people. We put labels on people the way we put labels on clothes, he said. We let the labels tell us what people are, what they're worth. If we value intelligence in children, we label them as fast learners or slow learners. And the first question we ask about any child is, how is he or she doing in school? If we value money, we label people as well-to-do or poor. And the first thing we wonder about people is how much money do they make? If we value physical appearance, we label people as attractive or unattractive. And the first thing we ask about a person is, what does she look like? Here is a church group that puts a premium on stable families and lasting marriages. When a woman in that church gets a divorce, that church labels her a divorced woman and blinds itself to her realities, to her pains, to her gifts, and to her needs. When people come along who are physically disabled, we label them as disabled, and we thereby blind ourselves to the infinite treasure they have to offer us. But the package is not the person. Listen to me. The package is not the person. The person is the spiritual being at the core of who we are. Jonah saw ethnicity. God saw souls. And whenever we reduce people to categories rather than seeing them personally, we make the same mistake that Jonah made. And then Jonah saw his assignment hatefully, but not mercifully. I once read about a woman from the wrong side of tracks who wanted to join a fashionable church. She spoke to the pastor, and he repeatedly tried to discourage her from joining his fashionable church. First, he told her to go home and think about it prayerfully. Then he told her to read her Bible for an hour each day and then come back. Finally, in frustration, he said, "Pray this week and ask the Lord if he truly wants you to be in our church." Months passed before he saw her again. When he asked her what she had decided, she replied, "I did pray, and one day the Lord said to me, 'Don't worry, honey, about getting into that church. I've been trying to get into it myself for 20 years. That story stings because it exposes a spirit that is far from the mercy of Christ. And that was Jonah's problem. He looked at Nineveh hatefully, not mercifully. Scripture says there were 120,000 children who did not know the right hand from the left. And Jonah was willing to see them judged along with everybody else. How can you look at a city filled with children and feel no mercy? You know, that's the thing that makes us believers effective. It's the mercy that God has given us that we become stewards of and giving to others. Somebody says, "How could you love that person?" I can love that person because Almighty God loved me, and out of the reservoir of God's love for me, I love that person. Ephesians 2 says, "But God, who is rich in mercy because of his great love with which he loved us, even when we were dead in trespasses, made us alive together with Christ. By grace, you have been saved." Later, Paul said, "Be kind one to another, tenderhearted, forgiving one another, even as God in Christ has forgiven you." We have received mercy, therefore we must extend mercy. No one is beyond the reach of God's grace. Until we see the people as God sees them and love them as he does, we will never reach them. First of all, it's all about doing what God tells you to do, even if you don't feel like it. How many of you know that's sometimes what you have to do? I don't feel like doing that. Do it anyway. For those of us who are Christians, we need a new perspective. One of the most widely read leadership books in the last several decades is a book written by Stephen Covey called The Seven Habits of Highly Effective People. Stephen Covey was a Mormon who had a remarkable ability to illustrate truth in a way that made it unforgettable. In that book, he told a story that captures the importance of perspective. He described riding a subway in New York City on a quiet Sunday morning. The car was calm and peaceful. People were reading newspapers, sitting quietly with their thoughts, some even resting with their eyes closed. Then, at one stop, a man entered with several children. The children were loud and disruptive. They were running back and forth, shouting, throwing things, even grabbing newspapers from other passengers. Instantly, the whole atmosphere of the car changed. The father sat down next to Covey, closed his eyes, seemingly unaware of the chaos his children were creating in the car. Covey said he felt increasingly irritated. It was hard to believe this man could be so insensitive. Others in the subway appeared equally annoyed, and finally, with restraint, Covey turned to the man and he said, "Sir, your children are really disturbing a lot of people, and I wonder if you could control them a little more. The man slowly lifted his head and he said, oh, I guess you're right. We just came from the hospital where their mother died about an hour ago. I don't know what to think, and I suppose they don't know how to handle it either. In that instant, everything changed in that car. The irritation vanished. Compassion filled the car. People began helping with the children. The circumstances had not changed, but the perspective had. The only difference was the lens through which they were now seeing that family. And that is what we must ask God to do for us. We must ask Him to change the lens through which we see people. Instead of seeing them through prejudice or anger or assumption, we must learn to see them as God sees them. And when the lens changes, the heart changes. And when the heart changes, everything changes. With God, mercy and grace are available to everyone, no matter who they are or what they've done. And God doesn't see packages, He sees persons. He doesn't see everything that's so important to us, He sees the soul. He went to the cross through His own Son, Jesus Christ, and paid the huge penalty so that all men could be saved. Everyone is savable in the eyes of God. And no matter what you've done, you haven't sinned away the grace of God. His grace is truly amazing.
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10: 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TWR has been broadcasting the gospel around the world since 1954. And we're doing it in over 280 languages, now in 190 countries. 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
9: And as we talk about this project, keep this American football illustration in mind. 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Why? 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And the truth of the matter is this, that many people in Africa simply cannot afford to purchase their own radio.
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10: You know, when Andy and I were traveling in Malawi, we had the privilege of being able to hand out these wind-up radios to people. And when we were handing out these wind-up radios, I don't know about you, but I look at people in the eye when I do this. And as I was handing a radio to somebody, rather than them looking me in the eye, they would bow their head. They would put their left hand out to receive the radio, and they would take their right hand and put it on their left wrist. And it was a very humbling way of being able to receive this radio. And as I put the wind-up radio into their hands, what did they do next? They would grasp it and clasp it to their chest. This was a gift of monumental importance to them. They treasured it. It is precious to them. And what a humbling experience it was for me to be able to hand them God's word that they're going to be able to hear through their ears. It's going to sink into their minds and deep into their hearts and change their lives.
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10: Andy, we've been talking about Malawi for a lot, but let's take you north into Nigeria. Nigeria, a country of 200 million people where half the population is Muslim and half the population is Christian. 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
14: 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Lukewarm believers have been awakened and refreshed. Faithful Christians have been encouraged. Unbelievers are coming to Christ and are being edified each day. 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
9: They're turning to radio more than ever. 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
9: Let's also talk specifically about the type of radio that we are providing that you will be purchasing for someone in Africa. 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In the United States, electricity is available almost everywhere, but that is not the case throughout Africa. I want you to listen to Bronco Bialyats, TWR's International Vice President for Africa.
16: There are places where people cannot afford electricity. There are places where there is a meter for the electricity and meter for water that you have to prepay in order to actually run it. And if the family wants to cook on the electricity, they will always opt to wind up radio. So even if there is electricity available, if it is the meter type on the severe poverty situations, we distribute the wind-up radios to these kind of people.
9: So there is a perfect example. Prepaid, pre-metered electricity. Just like you're putting money in a parking meter, they're doing this for electricity. They can't afford to do this for a radio.
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9: That testimony that you just heard was from a gentleman that John and I met in Malawi. 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
9: I'm Andy Napier, along with John Somerville. We're both with TWR Transworld Radio, and we are inviting you today to partner with us in bringing the gospel to the people of Africa. TWR is already broadcasting through powerful radio stations. We're sending the gospel into Africa, but the people need radios to be able to hear the message. And John, we saw this firsthand in Africa as we traveled with TWR Malawi's Victor Kwanga.
10: Let's take you on the trip with Andy and me into Malawi, and we've just finished distributing radios to one of these church events, and we are driving back, and Victor says, hey, let's stop at a random house and give away a radio.
9: And John and I are looking at each other like, are you serious? A random house? Someone you don't know?
10: Yeah. This is not my MO here in traveling in the U.S.
9: So we're driving down the road, and he's looking for a certain type of house. And by the way, all of these houses have homemade bricks. These are made out of just mud, and they have thatched roofs. And he says, let's pull in here. So we go down a little dirt road. We pull in next to the house. And John, we just walk up to these strangers.
10: Yeah, there are three children playing in the front yard, laundry hanging on the line, no electricity. Victor asks, do they have a radio? No, we're from Transworld Radio. Would you like to have a radio? The lady of the house is just ecstatic.
9: Now, she already knew about TWR because her neighbor in the field would listen to her radio and listen to TWR. But this house where we stopped did not have a radio. They couldn't listen to TWR when they were back in their small little home. So we were there to provide them one. And John, they were excited as Victor was showing them how to operate this wind-up radio.
10: If I could show you a photograph of this lady and her family with her husband and her three children, you're going to see beaming from ear to ear the joy that they have now gotten their own radio. And that's what we're doing. 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
19: I got a letter this morning and the writer called me offensive. I get a lot of that. I started to apologize but didn't. You know why? Because if you're a Christian and everybody likes you, you're doing something wrong. Our message, when it's understood, is not so wonderful for those who refuse to believe it. They just want us to go away. Not mad. Just shut up and go away. Don't do that. Speak truth in love, but for God's sake and theirs, speak truth. So, why not go out and offend somebody? Okay? I'm Steve Brown. You think about that. Share what you just heard with a friend. 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
19: The group. With SRN News, I'm Bob Agnew in Washington. President Trump says he's banning CNN, MS Now, and Politico from the White House due to what he called unfavorable coverage. He's also threatening that more such media prohibitions could be coming. Of course, the president often criticizing many in the mainstream media, accusing them of fake news and covering him unfairly. The president officially signed the Russia sanctions bill into law Friday. It authorizes further sanctions and tariffs against Russia and the Kremlin's ongoing conflict with Ukraine. President Trump has announced that all 50 states will be joining in a program set to provide most favored nation pricing to some drugs within the Medicaid program, bringing the net price of selected drugs down to prices paid in certain other countries. The administration claims that Medicaid will save billions of dollars on prescription drug costs as a result of the plan. It's nicknamed the Generous Model. This is SRN News.
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2: It was misplaced loyalty to ministers. Some said, I follow Paul. Others said, I follow Apollos. Others, I follow Peter. And a super spiritual group said, I follow Christ, and the rest of you are all wrong. Before Paul addressed any other problem in that church, and there were many, he addressed this one. Because when believers elevate the messenger above the message, the whole body of Christ is weakened. So in 1 Corinthians 4, Paul teaches the church how to think about their ministers, and just as importantly, how to think about themselves. Let's open the Word together, but before we do, let us pray. Father, we come to your Word eager to learn. We pray that you would teach us so that we may follow in your footsteps. May the Holy Spirit minister truth and life to us today. In the name of Jesus Christ, we pray. Amen. Turn with me first to Ephesians 4, verses 11 through 13. I'll be reading out of the Contemporary English Version. Paul writes, Christ chose some of us to be apostles, prophets, missionaries, pastors, and teachers, so that his people would learn to serve and his body would grow strong. This will continue until we are united by our faith and by our understanding of the Son of God. Then we will be mature just as Christ is, and we will be completely like him. This is what we call the fivefold ministry. And notice why Christ gave these gifts. Not to create celebrities, not to divide his people into fan clubs. He gave them for one purpose, to equip the saints for the work of the ministry so the body of Christ grows strong and mature. Every legitimate minister, whatever the gifting, has the same job description, to serve God's people until every believer becomes more like Jesus. Keep that in mind as we step into 1 Corinthians chapter 4. Paul begins in verse 1 with a radical refrain. He says, "Think of us as servants of Christ who have been given the work of explaining God's mysterious ways." Look carefully at what that verse says. Paul doesn't call himself a superstar. He doesn't say, think of me as your favorite preacher. He doesn't invite a following. He says, think of us as servants. The Greek word he uses means under rower, literally the man pulling the lowest oar on an ancient ship. That is how Paul saw himself, a low-level oarsman on the captain's boat, pulling together with the other servants under the command of Captain Jesus. Here's the point, beloved. A true minister is not the owner of the ministry. He is a servant of Christ entrusted with God's mysteries. The minute a minister starts acting like the church belongs to him, or the minute a church starts acting like the minister belongs to them, we have left the Old Testament behind. God help us. If ministers are servants, the next question is, who do they answer to? Paul answers that in verses 2 through 5, where he says, since our first duty is to be faithful to the one we work for, it doesn't matter to me if I am judged by you or even by a court of law. In fact, I don't judge myself. I don't know of anything against me, but that doesn't prove that I'm right. The Lord is my judge. So don't judge anyone until the Lord returns. He will show what is hidden in the dark and what is in everyone's heart. Then God will be the one who praises each of us. This passage is remarkable. Paul says his primary accountability is vertical, not horizontal. He works for the Lord. He doesn't mean he's above correction. Paul welcomed accountability from his fellow believers and apostles. But it does mean the final verdict on his ministry doesn't come from a church committee, from public opinion, or even from his own conscience. It comes from Jesus. And this cuts both ways. Ministers must

0: not live for the applause of people, because people are not the final judge, and congregations must not rush to canonize or crucify their leaders, because we're not the final judge either. What then shall we do? Paul gives us two simple instructions. First, suspend judgment, not forever, but until the Lord returns. Only Jesus sees every motive, every hidden thing, every secret struggle, every thought, every secret victory. We see the outside, he sees the heart. And one day he will sort it all out with perfect justice and perfect mercy. Second, and this is the positive side, be faithful in your assignment. Don't waste your time ranking ministers. Don't waste your energy on comparison. Ask yourself, what has God given me to do? And then get busy doing it. Faithfulness, not fame, is the standard Jesus uses. Now, Paul gets very honest. If you have ever wondered what it costs to be a servant of Christ, listen to verses 9 through 13. Paul says, "It seems to me that God has put us apostles in the worst possible place. We're like prisoners on the way to death. Angels and the people of this world just laugh at us. Because of Christ, we're thought of as fools. But Christ has made you wise. We're weak and hated, but you are powerful and respected. Even today, we go hungry and thirsty and don't have anything to wear except rags. We're mistreated and don't have a place to live. We work hard with our own hands, and when people abuse us, we wish them well. When we suffer, we're patient. When someone curses us, we answer with kind words. Until now, we are thought of as nothing more than trash and garbage of this world." Church, let that sink in. Paul isn't complaining, he is describing. Ministers of the gospel are often targets. Mocked, hungry, exhausted, misunderstood, sometimes even hated. And notice the response of the true servant of God. When people abuse us, we wish them well. When they curse, we bless. When we suffer, we stay patient. This truth should do two things in us. First, it should drive us to pray for the ministers God has placed over us and around us. They're carrying loads we do not always see. Second, it should prepare every one of us, because if we follow Jesus seriously, some measure of this rejection will come to us too. The servant is not greater than his master. Now, just when you might think Paul is distant, he turns tender. Listen to verses 14 through 17. Paul says, "I'm not writing to embarrass you. I want to help you, just as parents help their own dear children. 10,000 people may teach you about Christ, but I'm your only father. You became my children when I told you about Christ Jesus, and I want you to be like me. That's why I sent Timothy to you. I love him like a son, and he's a faithful servant of the Lord." There's something beautiful here. Paul is not only a servant, he's a spiritual father. And he says, you can have 10,000 teachers, but you only have one father in the faith. A teacher gives you information. A father gives you identity. A teacher corrects your theology. A father shapes your life. Every one of us needs both teachers and spiritual parents. Men and women who labor over us in prayer, who send us Timothys, who don't just lecture us, but love us. If God has given you that kind of spiritual parent, thank him today. And if God has called you to be that kind of parent to someone else, rise to that calling. Paul closes the chapter with a sharp attitude check. Verses 18 through 21, "Some of you think I'm not coming for a visit, and some of you are bragging. But if the Lord lets me come, I will soon be there. Then I will find out if the ones who are doing all this bragging really have any power. God's kingdom isn't just a lot of words, it's power. What do you want me to do when I arrive? Do you want me to be hard, or do you want me to be kind and gentle?" That last line is one of the most firm yet compassionate questions in the New Testament. What do you want me to do when I arrive? In other words, how you behave now will shape how I come to you later. You decide. And don't miss verse 20. God's kingdom isn't just a lot of words, it's power. The kingdom of God is not won by the loudest talker on social media. It is demonstrated by the Spirit of God moving through humble, surrendered servants. The display of God's power in the life of the believer. Here's the principle Paul wants us to see. The way we behave largely determines how we are treated. Christians who are mature and responsible can be trusted with more. Christians who are proud, arrogant, and belligerent are subject to correction. God will not entrust weighty assignments to unsurrendered hearts. So the question for each of us today is, who is my favorite preacher? The question is, am I growing up? So the question for each of us today is not, who is my favorite preacher? The question is, am I growing up? Finally, let me remind you of something we easily forget. The Bible describes the church as the bride of Christ. Revelation 21 calls her the bride, the wife of the Lamb. In 2 Corinthians 11, Paul says he was jealous for the church with a godly jealousy because he had promised her to one husband, Christ himself. Now think about that. If someone criticizes your spouse, they're not criticizing them, they're criticizing you as well. And far too many Christians have grown casual and careless in their criticism of the church, forgetting that they are talking about Jesus' bride. Brothers and sisters, we can improve the church. We can grow the church. We can hold the church accountable in love, but we dare not trash the church because we're talking about someone Jesus died for. So how do we become a healthy church? Paul gives us the answer back in Ephesians 4, verses 14 through 16. We must stop acting like children. We must not let deceitful people trick us by their false teachings, which are like winds that toss us around from place to place. Love should always make us tell the truth. Then we will grow in every way and be more like Christ, the head of the body. Christ holds it together and makes us all of its parts work perfectly as it grows and becomes strong because of love. A healthy church is not a church without problems. It's a church that keeps maturing, a church that tells the truth in love, a church that holds together because every member is growing up and Christ remains the head. So here's the takeaway for today. By understanding and respecting our privileges and our responsibilities in the kingdom of God, we can be a healthy church. Respect your ministers, but don't idolize them. They are servants accountable to the Lord. Suspend judgment. Be faithful in your assignment. Expect opposition. Honor your spiritual parents. Check your attitude. And never forget, you're part of the bride of Christ, the body of Christ, the church. Let's walk in that identity this week. May the Lord bless you and keep you, and may you grow in the grace and knowledge of our Lord Jesus Christ. Amen. We saved a few moments in this broadcast for something very special. We're going to pray together. We have already seen that in 1 Corinthians 2, verses 3 through 5, Paul says, I was with you in weakness and in fear and in much trembling, and my speech and my message were not in plausible words of wisdom, but in demonstration of the Spirit and of power, so that your faith might not rest in the wisdom of men, but in the power of God. The power of God. In Ephesians 3, verses 20 and 21, Paul elaborates on the power of God. He says, Now to him who is able to do far more abundantly than all that we ask or think, according to the power at work within us, to him be glory in the church and in Christ Jesus through all generations, forever and ever. Amen. The power of God can do abundantly more than what we can think or ask. And that's a lot. And this power is at work within us, according to Paul. Within me and within you, right here, right now. So we're going to pray and release God's power to do what we can't, but He can. What is your impossible today? What challenges are you facing? Who in your life is hurting today? Maybe it's even you. We're going to pray and believe and let God be God, and miracles are about to happen. Let us pray. Father, we come before you in the mighty name of Jesus. And we're learning in 1 Corinthians that your message carries with it power, the power of God to do the impossible. And Father, we believe your word. We believe you. And we release your power right now to do the impossible in our lives, to heal those who are sick, to remove pain, sickness, and disease right now in the mighty name of Jesus. Touch that back, touch that knee, touch that heart, touch that lung, touch that neck, touch that head right now and remove all pain, all sickness, all disease in the name of Jesus. We pray for marriages that need healing, relationships that need reconciliation. Oh, Spirit of God, move right now in those relationships and bring about divine healing. Bring reconciliation and peace and forgiveness and growth. Father, we bless those families who have a prodigal son or a prodigal daughter, and we ask for grace in that situation. Prodigals, come home in the name of Jesus. Prodigals, we call you back home in the mighty name of Jesus. Holy Spirit, minister right now to those who are away from your house and away from salvation. Draw them back. Father, we pray for those who are saved and within the body of Christ, but who lack the power and the unction of the Holy Spirit at work in their lives. Come, Holy Spirit, now and visit us with revival, with renewal, with spiritual awakening. We stir up our gifts right now in the name of Jesus and for His glory. Oh, Holy Spirit, fill us once again. Baptize us with fire and with power from on high, that we may be witnesses in our generation. We receive by faith our healing, our deliverance. We welcome back the prodigals coming home. We receive fresh anointing and insight from the Holy Spirit for today, for tomorrow, and the rest of our lives. In the glorious name of Jesus Christ, our Lord. Amen.
1: 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Now, what happens when God's truth meets the law of the land? That's the legal corner. And there's no one better to walk us through it than a pastor who's also a practicing attorney. Once again, here is

0: In today's Legal Corner, let's talk about the moment an advocate has to tell his own client no. Paul writes in 1 Corinthians 4 that ministers are servants and stewards, and that it is required of stewards that they be found faithful. But faithful to whom? Not to the crowd in Corinth, but to the one who handed him the trust. So what happens when the people you serve want something the one who sent you forbids? That's not a hypothetical question in law or in ministry. It is the question. American law knows that distinction intimately because it is built into what a lawyer is. Lawyers are advocates for our clients, zealous, loyal, and bound to confidence. But we are also officers of the court. Most days, those two duties pull in the same direction. Some days they don't. Consider Nix v. Whiteside, decided by the Supreme Court of the United States in 1986. Emmanuel Whiteside was charged with murder. He told his lawyer one story, and then, shortly before trial, he announced he intended to testify to something different, something the lawyer understood to be false. His lawyer told him plainly that if he testified falsely, the lawyer would have to advise the court and would seek to withdraw. Whiteside testified truthfully, was convicted, and then argued on appeal that his own attorney had denied him effective assistance of counsel. The court rejected the claim, and did so unanimously. Chief Justice Berger wrote that, quote, counsel is precluded from taking steps or in any way assisting the client in presenting false evidence, end of quote. The lawyer had not failed his client. He had done the one thing the office required. Now think carefully about that and what it means. The client is the man who hired the lawyer. The client is the man whose liberty is at stake. And the lawyer says, there's a line past which my duty to you will not force me to cross because I hold something in trust that is not yours and it's not mine. Friends, that's Paul's doctrine of stewardship applied to the courtroom. The steward serves the household he was placed in, genuinely, loyally, and at cost. But he doesn't own the estate. And when the household wishes collide with the owner's instructions, the steward is not free to choose the household. A minister who will tell a congregation only what it wants to hear has, in exactly the same way, mistaken who hired him. And notice one more thing about the rule. It's not a license to be harsh. Whiteside's lawyer did not denounce him, did not abandon him, did not hand him over. He told him the truth privately, gave him the chance to do the right thing, and then continued to defend him. Faithfulness to the higher duty and care for the person in front of you are not opposites. Is that not what we should want from everyone entrusted with something on our behalf? A doctor who will not prescribe what we demand, an accountant who will not sign what we wish were true. The refusal is the evidence that the trust is real. Here's a practical counsel for all of us. First, if you retain a lawyer and he tells you no, consider that you may have hired a good attorney. The attorney who will do anything you ask will eventually do it to you. Second, in your own work, whatever it is, know in advance which line you will not cross. Nobody decides that well under pressure. These are questions that need to be decided ahead of time. And finally, hear it as Paul meant it. Being found faithful is measured against the master's instructions, not the audience's preference. This is Life in Christ. May God bless you, and may God continue to bless the United States of America and the nations of the world. Amen.
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16: 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It requires moral clarity. On June 12, 1987, standing before the Brandenburg Gate in a divided Berlin, Reagan issued a direct challenge to Soviet leader Mikhail Gorbachev. "Mr. Gorbachev, tear down this wall." The Berlin Wall was more than concrete and barbed wire. It represented a system that restricted movement, divided families, and denied millions the freedoms Americans often take for granted. Reagan refused to treat that division as permanent. He understood that free nations must be willing to identify the difference between liberty and oppression, and have the courage to say so. 2 years later, the Berlin Wall fell. Freedom survives when people refuse to accept tyranny as inevitable. So when freedom is challenged today, will we have the courage to defend it with the same clarity?
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19: The Apostle Paul's final chapter of his first letter to the Corinthians focuses on several things, but mostly on the topic of how Christians should give, how they should use their means to bring glory to God. 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Paul's instructions and example in giving demonstrate the sense that Christians should have that, regardless of race, nationality, or background, they share a common belief in a hostile world. Listen now as Dr. Boyce lays before us Paul's principles for the use of the financial resources God had given those Corinthian Christians, principles that still apply in our lives today.
20: We've been studying 1 Corinthians together for a number of weeks now, and we come here in our final study to chapter 16, which is a very practical chapter. It's almost surprising to come to it after the 15th chapter, which is this great chapter on the resurrection, and it almost seems like an anticlimax. Because here he begins to talk about Christian giving and section that deals with personal matters, his relationship to Timothy and Apollos and some of the people from Corinth. And then finally, there are just some greetings and sort of encouraging statements at the end. I don't think we should think of the chapter that way, however. When we do, what we are really betraying is an imbalance in the Christian life. Apostle Paul always understood doctrine in terms of its practical application. And that's why in all of his great epistles, the flow of the thought is from doctrine in the first portion of the book to the application of that doctrine in the second part. It is significant that the thing he begins with is this matter of a collection, which he's not too specific about, but which we know from some of the other epistles in which it is also mentioned. He was collecting around the Roman world for the poor saints in Jerusalem. This was really a new thing. People didn't do that in his day. We're sort of accustomed to what we call Christian charity, and we have charitable organizations that are not necessarily Christian in our time. It's just part of our culture. But because of that, we fail to see how really unique this sort of thing was. The Roman Empire, from time to time, somebody might give a coin to a beggar, and certainly a certain amount of charity was recognized in Judaism. But that was always within your own culture and to your own people, and compared to the kind of things that we think of in terms of Christian charity, it was generally a very small thing. And yet here in Christianity, from the very beginning, you have a demonstration of the sense Christians had that regardless of what their national background might be or their race or the area of the world in which they lived, that they shared a common life, and therefore the concern of one was the concern of all. Now, in the first four verses, he talks about giving, and he lays down some principles for it. These, I think, are not rules in the sense that they're unvariable. What Paul says here has to be followed in precisely this way in every single situation, but they're nevertheless pretty good principles where giving is concerned. One thing he talks about here is local giving. Because, you see, when he begins to talk about this collection, he says that he's telling them to do the same thing that he had told the Galatian churches to do, and presumably what he would also instruct the Roman churches to do, and the churches in Philippi, and all the other places where he had visited. He's saying that giving in Christianity should be on a local level. It doesn't mean, of course, that there can't be such a thing as a national organization or even an international organization that raises money for a particular cause. But it does mean that giving as a local expression of faith is a valid principle. And not only a valid principle, a good one, because of course it has to do with accountability. You see, if you have an organization that is somewhat remote from the people that are giving, the lines of communication are strained and accountability oftentimes gets lost along the way. Where giving is local, where the people in a given locality will give to Christian work and give to people that they know, will then manage it in a responsible way, you have the kind of accountability which all Christian organizations, and particularly local churches, should have. There's so much dishonesty in raising money, and I might say also so much waste in money that is raised. The best possible guard against that is to have the money raised and distributed at the local level. Then the second thing he talks about here is regular giving. You see, he says on the first day of every week. Now again, I don't think that means that in every single instance, in every single place, for every single person, giving has to be once a week. As a matter of fact, if someone comes by and is in need, regardless of when that is, a Christian has an obligation to help out. And to go to the other side of that, some people pay their bills monthly, and it's just convenient for them as they write out checks to Christian work on a monthly basis. This is not the kind of statement that excludes that, but it is saying that giving should be regular, because of course that means that it's built into the fabric of the Christian life. It's not simply to be a thing that is done at whim, as if it doesn't enter our thinking most of the time, and we go on living our lives basically for ourselves, and then when somebody presents a particular need and is pressing a certain deplorable situation in the church, then we say, well, maybe I ought to respond to that, and so we give a little bit. That isn't what Paul is saying. He's saying that giving should be the essence of Christianity. We have received abundantly from God, And therefore, as Christian people, we should give naturally and regularly. So he says, in very practical terms, one way to do that is to do it on the first day of the week, that is to say, when Christian people gather together to worship as they do in their churches. He speaks also of individual giving. Notice, each one of you should set aside a sum of money. He's not saying giving is for the rich. He's not saying giving is for somebody else. He's not saying giving is for certain saints who have reached a certain high level of spirituality. He's saying each one of you. We know, because we have been reading this letter, that some of these people were not terribly spiritual at all. They had all kinds of battles going on there in their midst, all kinds of problems, and yet he's speaking to every one of them. And he's saying, you see, this is something that touches every Christian. And then the fourth principle that he gives is what you would have to call proportionate giving. Each one of you should set aside a sum of money in keeping with his income. Whenever you talk about proportionate giving, people always raise the matter of a tithe. Tithe was an Old Testament pattern. Tithe is a tenth, that's what the word means. And the question is sometimes raised in Christianity, well, are Christians bound to the Old Testament tithe? People that raise that question are usually giving less, and so they're a bit worried that perhaps there's more they're bound to do. I usually say when I respond to that question that, so far as I can see, the tithe is not established as a legal thing in the New Testament. That's understandable, because in the Old Testament, the tithe was really a tax. It's the money that was given to support the government and support the temple worship, which went together in a theocracy. And it's quite understandable how that would function. In Christianity, the life of the Spirit is to be the life of the heart, and The Lord seemed to express that when he was talking about the law. You have it in the fifth chapter of Matthew. He said, you've heard it said, don't do this, but I say to you. And then as he interpreted that Old Testament law for his day, he expanded it to show that it had to do with the heart, and it was a much higher and grander thing than anybody had been handling it as at that time. So I say, if the Old Testament principle was a tenth, we're not bound to a tenth. Why? We can give 15% of our income or 20% of our income. I wonder also, when I look at this and it talks about a certain sum of money in keeping with his income, that if it's not suggesting, I'm not sure it is, but I wonder if it's not suggesting that those who have more should give proportionately more. You see, someone who has a small amount of money and is trying to get by on that might say, well, in the Old Testament they gave 10%, I want that to be at least my minimum. And so they give 10% of their money, and then they struggle to get by on the small amount that's left. On the other hand, you have somebody who makes a great deal, lots and lots of money, 10, 20, 100 times what the poorer person makes. And this person says, well, you know, the Old Testament principle is 10%. I'm going to give 10%. And he gives 10%, and because it's 10% of a lot, it looks like a lot. And he feels real proud of himself, all that money that he's giving. And yet he has an enormous amount left to live on. I would suggest that proportionate giving should be something like the graduated income tax. If the government can do it, certainly we can do it as Christian people. The more we have, the more we ought to be able to give. And fortunately, I know in many cases that this is precisely the way Christian people operate. At any rate, here we have very practical suggestions. Now, in the next portion of this 16th chapter, beginning with verse 5, Paul speaks of himself and his fellow workers. It's an interesting kind of relationship he had there. Paul, of course, is the apostle. So he speaks with a special divine authority that not everybody else had. And in his writing, he wrote by inspiration, therefore with the authority of the Holy Spirit. There's Timothy, who he was training to carry on a lot of the leadership of the church after he was gone, a younger man, a godly man, one about whom he speaks very favorably. He does so extensively in the letter to the Philippians and in his letters to Timothy himself, and yet a man who, as we read those various references to him, was probably somewhat insecure in his position of leadership. He might even have had what we tend to call today an inferiority complex. I don't think Paul would have said that of him, but, you know, he was with Paul, and Paul was the great apostle, the dynamic leader, the dynamo in the church, and Timothy was quieter. And it happened in Timothy's case, we picked that up from the various references, that those who saw him didn't always think quite so highly of him, because after all, he wasn't Paul, and he wasn't as dynamic as Paul was, and he was younger than Paul was. And so again and again, as Paul writes to these churches, he tells them to receive Timothy and be kind to him and accept him, which is what he does here. And when he writes to Timothy, he says to him, don't let anybody despise your youth, but instead be an example of the believers in all the various Christian graces. So you have Paul on the one hand and Timothy, and then he mentions this man Apollos here. Apollos apparently was a very eloquent man, a Greek who spoke with the eloquence of the Greek orators, therefore was very well received in the Greek city-states. Apollos had been to Corinth because earlier in the letter we find out that part of the factionalism that was there in the church was as a result of Paul and Peter and Apollos, and the fact that the Christians there in the church more or less divided up among these Christian leaders. And one said, well, I'm of Paul, I follow his party. And the other one said, well, I'm of Apollos, I follow his party. Apollos had been there, and he had apparently been a great leader. It would be possible, I suppose, for Paul to have been jealous of Apollos. You'll notice as you read the reference to him in verse 12 that he says that he urged him to go to Corinth, but that Apollos was unwilling to go, at least for now. It obviously means that Apollos didn't consider himself under Paul's authority. Paul may have been the apostle, but when Paul said to Apollos, I'd like you to go to Corinth, Apollos didn't feel obliged to go. Timothy, of course, did. Timothy did what Paul said, but Apollos didn't feel under his authority. And yet, as we read this, we don't find any jealousy on the part of Paul. We don't feel any resentment. What you have here instead is Paul talking about Apollos as a brother and upholding his ministry before these Christians. It's a wonderful thing when Christianity functions that way, and one of the sad things in the church is the kind of rivalry that exists between ministers, sometimes within a local church itself, and perhaps even more often between local churches in a neighborhood or between denominations. I believe in denominations. I think they have their place, and I certainly believe that a local church should belong to something greater than itself because there's the matter of accountability. And in terms of denominations, I certainly believe in a Presbyterian form of government and all of that. And yet I have to say that the church is bigger than any denomination, and certainly I hope it's bigger than the Presbyterian denomination. And we have to find ways of reaching out across these barriers, not to deny what we think is important and a valid expression of the faith, but reaching out across these barriers to say that person is a brother in the Lord, that person is a sister in the Lord, and although we function in different spheres and we're doing things in different ways, we are nevertheless all members of the body of Christ. Because unless we do that, well, we're creating the same error that these Christians at Corinth were guilty of when they said, well, we're of Paul, we're apostle of Apollos, and so on. Paul, as I say, didn't do that. Now, in verse 13, he has a series of statements in which he's encouraging the Christians at Corinth. There are five statements there. First, be on your guard. Second, stand firm in the faith. Third, be men of courage. Fourth, be strong. And finally, do everything in love. That's a good challenge for any group of Christians at any time because it speaks of our work in Christianity as a warfare, that there are enemies, and Paul speaks of those that he was facing. He does it just earlier in this chapter, those who were his enemies at Ephesus. It acknowledges the enemies, but it says that Christians and the power of Christ are to stand firm against them. First thing is to be on your guard. Well, that makes us think of 1 Peter, the 5th chapter, verse 8, where Peter is talking about Satan, and he says virtually the same thing. He says, be on your guard, because your adversary, the devil, is a roaring lion, walks about seeking whom he may devour. You see, it would be bad enough if we just had enemies in the world. There are lots of enemies out there that hate Christianity and everything it stands for. They're very apparent in our American culture. But that's not the most dangerous thing. Oh, it's a hard thing to have human enemies, and some of them can be very powerful. But Peter says our real adversary is the devil. He is set against anything of God, and therefore he does whatever he can to oppose the gospel. And Peter says, and Paul is saying the same thing here, the wise Christian, the one who is living as God wants him to, will be on his guard against such things. That means that we must be on guard against temptation. We must be on guard against factionalism. We must be on guard against error. All the kind of things that can creep into a Christian life or into a church and hurt it. He says, secondly, that we're to stand firm. That brings to mind the 6th chapter of Ephesians, where Paul is speaking of the same kind of warfare that Peter is speaking about in his letter, speaking about the devil and the principalities and the powers that oppose us on every hand, and where he says several times over in that great passage about the Christian's armor that we are to stand. Stand, therefore, he says, and having done everything, stand. His emphasis is upon standing, standing firm in the faith, not being shaken from that position to which we have already been brought by Jesus Christ. He says, thirdly, be men of courage. And fourthly, be strong. So easy to lose courage or be weak, because we look out and we see the enemies that are arrayed against us and we say, well, we can't stand against that. We're just poor and weak and insignificant and small in numbers. And what we need to have is our eyes opened like the servant of Elijah to see the hills filled round about with the chariots of fire and the angels of the Lord. That's our armament. That's the host of the Lord. That's the strength in which we stand. And he's telling these Corinthians to do that. And then finally, he talks about love. He says, do everything in love. Paul is saying, oh, we're engaged in a battle, and that battle requires strength of character, and God is looking for soldiers who are able to stand. But that warfare is not the kind of warfare in which the world engages. This is not the kind of warfare that is carried forward by arrogance or by hatred of the enemy. This is the kind of warfare that is won by love. Because, of course, love is of the character of God. It tells us in Scripture, God is love. And therefore, where love is seen in the hearts of God's people, God is at work. People see God and are drawn to Him, particularly as that love is manifest in Jesus Christ. Now, at the very end of this, Paul talks about a number of individuals. He always does that, or generally does that, in his letters. I think that's very interesting because it shows that Paul, for all his theology and all his sense of missionary strategies, always thinking in terms of where he's going to go next and what his plans are going to be for the next 12 months, and for all of his intellectual ability and all of his strategy in terms of missionary things, nevertheless was always thinking about people. And he thought about them in a very warm way. Here's Stephanas. This man was one of the first converts in Achaia, there in Corinth. And he opened his house to Paul, and that's where one of the first churches in that city was established. That man probably was having difficulty because he says, I urge you, brothers, submit to such as these. It's easy to understand how that was happening because they weren't very willing to submit to Paul, and they weren't going to submit to Paul, they weren't going to submit to Stephanas either. But he says, this man's a leader, he's an elder in the church. I think that's what he would imply. And then he speaks favorably. These men had come, Stephanas and Fortunatus and Achaicus and perhaps others. Probably they're the ones that had brought a letter from Corinth to Paul when he was at Ephesus, where he found out about the problems. And he's responding, and it's probably these men who are going to take the letter back. But Paul's appreciative of them. He says they've made up for what was lacking from you. It might mean that he has a gift in mind and he's thanking them for it in an indirect way. I think probably what he's thinking of is the fellowship that he had enjoyed with the Corinthian Christians. He's saying, I've missed you. And here were these three that came and they represented your church and your fellowship. And so to some degree, they made up that void in my heart that I've had because you are not with me and I'm not with you. Oh, he says, such men deserve recognition. And then he turns to those among whom he is currently ministering, those in Asia, where Ephesus was. Aquila and Priscilla had made their way there, and he says they send their greetings, and so do all the brothers. And finally, he, Paul, verse 21 and following, sends his own greeting. Paul seems to have written the last words of the books with his own hands. He must have had what's called an amanuensis to do most of his writing. That is, he would dictate it, and this person, probably a slave, would function as a secretary and write it down. Paul characteristically wrote the end of the letters himself, somewhat as an authentication, because there were counterfeit letters, forgeries that were going around that were supposed to be from Paul. So he wrote this himself at the end. And he writes, I, Paul, write this greeting with my own hand, and then here it is. If anyone does not love the Lord, a curse be on him. Come, O Lord, the grace of the Lord Jesus be with you. My love to all of you in Christ Jesus. No wonder, he says, the grace of the Lord Jesus be with you. My love to all of you in Christ Jesus. What a practical epistle. Thank you, Paul, for giving it to us. May we have the courage and grace of Jesus Christ to live by the principles we find here. Let us pray. Our Father, we confess when we read even a short portion of Scripture that it is far beyond us to live up to what we find there perfectly. But Father, help us to make a beginning. And particularly we pray for those specific matters that you have laid upon our hearts, each one individually, as you've spoken through this study. Our Father, help us to live as if we were going to meet the Lord Jesus Christ this very evening. Amen. And amen.
19: 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The message you just heard, as well as audio, books, and more from Dr. Boyce and many other Reformed teachers, authors, and speakers, is available at reformedresources.org. That's reformedresources.org. I'm Mark Daniels. The Apostle Paul was hurting. He worried about his fledgling churches. He fretted about the false teachers trying to infiltrate them and the lies they were spreading about him. Yet Paul did not despair because he possessed the weapon of comfort in the midst of trials. Join Dr. James Boyce as he examines the reasons God allows us to suffer and the comfort he affords in the midst of that suffering. That's next time on the Bible Study Hour, preparing you to think and act biblically.

0: The midterms are almost here, and Republicans could be in deep trouble. Polls show Democrats leading in key races. Tonight, Rob Finnerty on Newsmax reveals the growing threat from the DSA and the radical left. With less than 60 days to go, Finnerty says it's time for the GOP to hit the panic button. The House may go, and control of the Senate is up for grabs. Gas prices, mortgage rates, health care, and out-of-control national debt. Americans are angry, and the progressive left wants total control of Congress. Tallarico, El Sayed, AOC, Bernie Sanders. Finnerty reveals President Trump's secret plan to fight back and what you can do to help him. Don't miss Finnerty tonight at 8 p.m. Eastern on Newsmax. 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
3: With SRN News, I'm Bob Agnew in Washington. Some big changes for the media at the White House. President Trump on Friday saying that he was going to ban CNN, MS Now, and Politico from the White House due to what he called unfavorable coverage, and he's threatening that more such media agencies could be banned if they don't stop producing what he calls fake news, especially negative stories about him and his administration while promoting Democrats. President Trump officially signed the Russia sanctions bill into law Friday. That authorizes further sanctions and tariffs against Russia amid the Kremlin's ongoing conflict with Ukraine. President Trump announced on Friday all 50 states will be joining in on a program that will provide most favored nation pricing for some drugs within the Medicaid program, and that should bring the net price of selected drugs right down to the prices paid in certain other countries. He says it will save the program billions of dollars. This is SRN News.
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9: 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But the truth of the matter is, unless the Holy Spirit is in you as your source, you are bankrupt.
8: 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I'm David Jay, thanking you for joining us.

0: used with His purpose in mind. Everything we need to live for Him has already been given to us. So it's not about how worthy we feel, it's about who God says we are. So today, Pastor Jack teaches that the faith we've been given is the exact same faith Peter lived by, and Abraham believed in for that matter. It's not something we can earn or produce ourselves. It's a gift that comes to us through Jesus Christ and what He's done for us. Now with his message called, Look What You've Become, Part 2. Here's Pastor and Bible teacher, Jack Hibbs.
1: Last week and today, we're in the introductory verses of 2 Peter. And the background is very important, but rather than punish those who were here last week and having to hear that introduction again, we're going to pick it up where we left off. But if you were not here, it is major, major significant for you and important for you to go look at the introduction of what Peter is all about in the second epistle of Peter. Father, we ask you to be our teacher today. And Holy Spirit, manifest your presence in our lives after we leave this building to live, be, do, and to understand biblical theology, the truth, the teachings of God's word. And here Peter has set before us deep and eternal truths that if we get this under our spiritual belt, so to speak, we will never be the same people. In the next 55 minutes, we should be transformed. In Jesus' name we pray, and all God's people said, amen. Amen. You can be seated. Wow. I can't wait to get this off my chest because, for one thing, I think my family at home is sick and tired hearing about it. Why? Because since last week, all this week, today, the truth of what the Apostle Peter is announcing is so incredibly powerful. It is so life-changing. And yet at the same time, church, listen, it's terrifying. Because of God's truth being what it is, none of us can ignore it. We can neglect it, but you can't ignore it. Let me explain. You can neglect something to your destruction. But you have to be aware of something before you can neglect it, correct? Peter comes along, and this fisherman from Galilee, now aged, you know this from last week, old, wise, combat faith hardened, Peter, is now speaking divine truth in such a powerful way that many scholars have a hard time believing that it's Peter speaking. His previous epistle, 3 to 4 years earlier, was of a whole different style, and now Peter writes almost with what is known as a Pauline effect. That is, the genius of Paul and his writings make sense. It's Paul, after all. Paul was considered one of the most educated men of the first century Roman Empire. Brilliant, famous, before he was ever a Christian, Saul of Tarsus was famous for being smart. And I said last week that he was the greatest, known to be the greatest convert to Christianity, Paul the Apostle. Peter comes along. He's a Galilean. He's a fisherman. And when we see his example in the four Gospels, we see a man that is impetuous. We see a man that is impatient. We see a man that seems to have no self-control until, church, mark this because it's got to be true in your life. Peter is kind of a big, bumbling, huggable Christian knucklehead. And then the day of Pentecost comes. The church is born. The Holy Spirit falls upon the disciples in the upper room. And in that moment, the disciples become the apostles. And they go out and they're preaching the word of God with boldness. They're fearless. And there seems to be, read the book of Acts again, the first 3 or 4 chapters. There seems to be this incredible download of divine inspiration, knowledge, and power. And who do we see it with first? None other than Peter. Peter gets out of the gate in the book of Acts and he preaches his first public sermon after the Holy Spirit has fallen upon him. And what happens? In the first weekend of Christianity, or I should say the first week of the Holy Spirit giving birth to the church, Pentecost, the Bible says in the book of Acts, 3,000 people got saved in what looks like about a 10 to 15 minute sermon.

0: by Peter. He's been transformed. And now he's old and aged and experienced, and he's grown up furthermore in the last 3 to 4 years, and he delivers a swan song, his farewell epistle. Peter's going to die. He's going to be crucified upside down in Rome, imprisoned. This book comes from Rome. He knows what's coming. Jesus had told him many, many years, decades earlier, Jesus said to him, "Listen, Peter, up until now, you've done whatever you've wanted to do, but there's a time coming, Peter, that someone's going to take you by your hand and they're going to lead you." And the whole terminology means, Peter, when you're old, someone's going to come and seize you by the hand and they're going to take you to your martyrdom. He understood that. And that time had come. So you always want to listen to a man or a woman who knows Jesus that's dying. No pretense, no bombastics, no exaggerations. They're dying, and what they say matters. And so Peter delivers this awesome treaty of biblical doctrine. So church, we were making arguments for the first presentation on this, and we got a little bit through it. So mark it down in your note-taking, if you would. Look at verse 1, and I'm asking you, or I'm making a declaration regarding the title, "Look What You've Become." That was true of Peter, and it ought to be true of you as a Christian. We talked about that last week, and this is how we couch that truth, is that you and I have become instruments in the hands of God. Remember that? And the number one thing we saw last time in verse 1 is that because God has come into your life, you know that you're a Christian, is the fact that God has made you an instrument in his hands, and that means you live for a purpose. The Christian has a purpose. I had a young man ask me Thursday night, he said, "Pastor Jack, I know that I'm a Christian, but I've been going through a lot of challenges in my life, and I need to know my purpose. He said, I have been despairing of life because I don't know my purpose." By the way, I believe only a born-again Christian can be so frustrated at that realization. A lot of people live life without purpose, and they're fine with it, but a Christian can't live on like that. He's saying, I'm not even happy with life. Why? He said, because I don't know my purpose. And I prayed for him, that God would reveal to him his purpose. The second thing we saw is not only purpose, it's where we left off, and that is that look what you've become as an instrument in the hands of God is the fact that you have faith. You have a proper faith now. And church, mark it down. This is where we left off. Peter now says to his readers that they have obtained a like precious faith. And I'll go through this rather quickly, at least I want to. And that is the word obtain. When we talk about faith, remember this, this is not a faith that says that you believe and there's no change. That's the whole point. He says that there is a faith that you have obtained that is like. It's a like precious faith. It's very powerful what he's saying. That every Christian of every era, including today in the 21st century, he's saying that you have obtained a faith. You own a faith. Even more so, listen, in my pocket, okay, so I have, this is my wallet. That's all that there is to this thing. I live in a cashless society. I don't carry cash. I have plastic here. And on the piece of plastic is my name. And I'm not going to leave that out there too long. Somebody will take a picture online. Somebody will freeze the screen and get that number and... But my name is on there. And in many ways, my identity in the world is identified by my name appearing on that piece of plastic. Sounds kind of insignificant, but it's true. Listen, concerning the faith that you have as a believer, somebody can look at this card and say, "I believe that's your card." But it's really empowered by the resources behind it. Are you with me? You can say that you're a Christian and your name might be on the roster of some church ledger somewhere, some membership, but the truth of the matter is, unless the Holy Spirit is in you as your source, you are bankrupt. You have no place in the family of God. You can say what you want, But the question is, have you obtained, that is, do you have in your possession, listen, and are you possessed by the elements of this Christian faith, this faith in the Lord Jesus Christ? And when he says that it's alike, it means the exact same faith. This is significant, church, because, and it's so encouraging. Peter is saying, have you all experienced, so that you might become someone new, that exact same faith? Listen, I'm not, are you listening? Yes. I'm not stretching by no means when I say, Peter today would say, that's right, Jack, that's exactly what I wrote to the people, that the exact same faith that I had 21 centuries ago walking with Jesus and living with Jesus and believing and trusting in Jesus, Jack, that's the exact same faith that not only all believers must have, but Jack, do you have that like passion or precious faith? Do you have that? And then Peter would expound, oh yes, and it's the exact same faith that Abraham had. Now, does that tie something together, church, if you read your Bible? You and I are to be sons and daughters of Abraham. What was Abraham famous for? His faith. His faith in God. His faith in God to provide salvation through the coming Lamb of God. Genesis chapter 15 and Genesis 22. Very powerful.
1: 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And now, let's get back to today's message. Once again, here's Pastor Jack.
0: If there's some of you here that, oh, I just doubt my salvation. I doubt if God wants me. Wait. Do you believe Jesus died on the cross? Yes. Do you believe he rose again from the dead? Yes. Listen, do you want God's salvation? How many of you want his salvation? Raise your hand. If you want his salvation, know this, you can't want it unless the Holy Spirit has put the wanna in you. So if you doubt your salvation, let me tell you what God is saying to you today. Put like precious faith in me. Well, God, will you just speak to me? Will you just show me something? No, he's not going to show you something. He already has. This is it. He has already spoken it. Like precious faith is that the same word he spoke to Abraham is the same word he spoke to Peter, and it's the same word he's speaking to you. It's enough. He's not going to give you God, just give me a word. Just show me a sign. I'll show you a sign. Step up here, and I'm going to hit you upside the head with a Bible. There's your sign. It's the Bible. You don't need anything else. God said it, so it's so beautiful. I want to believe that. Then why don't you? Well, because what? You feel unworthy? Join the club. All of us feel unworthy. But we know that in Christ, when we come to him, we are no longer unworthy. We are children of the living God. And he has brought us into the family. It's a faith. It's a faith that is resilient. It's a faith that is powerful. And it's a faith that saves. And not only that, it's a faith that transforms. In fact, listen to the Old King James. Beautiful. If you have that Old King James in front of you, I love it. 2 Peter chapter 1 goes on there to say in the King James, to them that have obtained like precious faith with us through the righteousness of God and our Savior Jesus Christ. Notice, you've obtained it through the righteousness. And then I'm going to read to you 2 Peter chapter 1, verse 1 in the Jack Hibbs version. The Jack version. Listen carefully. I'm making this up now, kind of. It's very clear. To those who have obtained faith by the righteousness. Definite article, the righteousness. This is the righteousness of God. You and I have obtained faith because it's a work of God. Here's amazing. You and I would never have faith. God would have never reached out to us. There'd be no hope of salvation without the righteousness of, and we'll see today, Jesus Christ himself. It's very, very comforting. I got a letter this week from a local cult who was upset by something that was said here recently, which was awesome. It turns out that they were in attendance. They came to a study. And there was a particular leader of this cult who came. And something was said, and it was absolutely true, but they didn't like it, which is funny. They wrote me to criticize what was said here. I've never been to their cult house and criticize what they say. Are you with me? Do you understand that? And this is what they have a hard time with. Ephesians chapter 2, verses 8 and 9. It says, "For by grace you have been saved through faith." That's what Jesus did for you. That through word again, through faith. That is the righteousness. "And this is not of your own doing. It is the gift of God, the gift, friend, of God. Not a result of works, so that no one may boast." Salvation is a free gift given to God. When God makes the offer, grab it. When God extends to you the invitation to take it, when you wake up to the realization, wow, the Bible says Jesus died for my sins, rose again from the dead, I'm going to put my faith in him. It's through the righteousness of Christ that you, in this faith exercised, experience a relationship with God personally. And then he goes on, look at the latter end of verse 1. It says here that regarding us being instruments in the hands of God, and you're considering and evaluating yourself to see what you've become, you should mark a yieldedness. There should be a marked yieldedness in your life. You should be yielded. How so? Hang on to your seats, everybody. In these few verses, verses 1 to 4, Peter will make this declaration twice. It's some of the most powerful proclamations in the New Testament of the deity of Jesus Christ. You can't be yielded to God without recognizing the person, the place, the position of who Jesus Christ is. And it says there at the end of verse 1, "of our God." Notice this, that we're talking about a righteousness that is attainable, but look, it is of our God, circle God, theos, God. It's a title. God's not a name. It's a title. Remember, I pointed this out to you before. In Arabic, what is the name for God? Say it. Allah. It's a title. It's not a name. So write down your Bibles. Mark God. Just mark that word. It's a title. It's not a name. It's not a personal name. It's who he is. Are you with me? Mark this. How many gods are there? There's one God. Hear, O Israel, the Lord our God is one God. Old and New Testament theology, one God. By the way, that's believed in Judaism. It's believed in Christianity. It's believed in Islam. One God. Christian, if you don't know this, you are a monotheist. You believe in one God. There's one God. And here's where it gets dicey. If you read the Old Testament carefully, and just the Old Testament, are you listening? If you read the Old Testament, you're going to come to what is known as a conundrum. A conundrum is, what is this? How can this be? When the Bible says that there's one God, but then you read in Genesis, for example, that the Spirit of God brooded over the waters at creation. And the Hebrew demands that we're talking about a person. Then you have in the Bible where God says, "Let us make man in our image." Speaking of a plurality, God. God singular, Eloi. Yet Elohim, in Hebrew, I am is plural. How can this be? There's one God, but there's a manifestation or revelation of plurality throughout the entire Old Testament. We read it on Wednesday night in communion that the Lord, David said, "I heard the Lord say unto my Lord, sit thou at my right hand until I make all of your enemies thy footstool." In the clear translation, in fact, Jesus quotes that, and the Jews never asked him another question after that. Jesus said, if David is talking to the Lord, who's the Lord of the Lord? And the Jews went, oy vey. And it says from that time further, they never asked him any more questions. He stumped them. God is singular. But the Bible teaches there's God the Father, God the Son, God the Holy Spirit. In the book of Acts chapter 5, the Bible tells us that Ananias and Sapphira, they contrived a lie and they were found out for it. And Peter said, how dare you? How can you? How could you? You lied to the Holy Spirit. You did not only lie to the Holy Spirit, you lied to God. And when he said that, aren't you glad this doesn't happen today? They told a lie in church. After they said Peter said that, they dropped dead. That's church discipline right there. Boom. Wow. God and Savior. Mark it. God. Secondly, Savior. Third, Christ. Or Messiah in Hebrew. This is remarkable because all three of these descriptions or names are attributed to the only one true God of the Bible. Did you know that, people? Peter connects the Old and New Testament here in his Jewishness in an instant. Yahweh is the name of the God of the Old Testament. Yahweh, Old Testament theology, is Savior, is Messiah, is God. Did you know that? Read Isaiah, read Jeremiah, read Malachi. Throughout Scripture, Yahweh, that's his name, Yah. Hallelujah. Yahweh, Yah, that's his name, salvation. His name is salvation. He's God, he's the God who saves. And so that word theos, the divine, Savior, means the deliverer. And Christ, of course, means the anointed Messiah, the anointed one. The interesting thing here, listen up, everybody. And here in 2 Peter chapter 1, verse 1, there are two nouns that are mentioned here that are linked, according to the Greek grammar, by one single article which demands two things. Listen to this. So there's two nouns that are tied together by one single article, and it means this: God is the one and only Savior. God is the one and only Christ. That's what it means.
2: 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It's a series in 2 Peter where the Apostle Paul shows us how to stand firm in God's truth and how to live out our faith in Christ with confidence. 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
6: Ronald Reagan understood that freedom sometimes requires more than quiet diplomacy. It requires moral clarity. On June 12, 1987, standing before the Brandenburg Gate in a divided Berlin, Reagan issued a direct challenge to Soviet leader Mikhail Gorbachev. "Mr. Gorbachev, tear down this wall." The Berlin Wall was more than concrete and barbed wire. It represented a system that restricted movement, divided families, and denied millions the freedoms Americans often take for granted. Reagan refused to treat that division as permanent. He understood that free nations must be willing to identify the difference between liberty and oppression, and have the courage to say so. 2 years later, the Berlin Wall fell. Freedom survives when people refuse to accept tyranny as inevitable. So when freedom is challenged today, will we have the courage to defend it with the same clarity?
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10: He visited you while you were a prisoner. 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You wanted nothing to do with the church. 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
11: Hi, I'm Caleb, and welcome to Building Your House with Tim Brown, pastor of Calvary Chapel Fremont. 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
10: Isaiah 42. Verse 1, all right, 1 through 4. Behold, my servant whom I uphold, my chosen one, in whom my soul delights, I have put my spirit upon him. He will bring forth justice to the nations. He will not cry out or raise his voice, nor make his voice heard in the street. A bruised reed he will not break, and a dimly burning wick he will not extinguish. He will faithfully bring forth justice. He will not be disheartened or crushed until he has established justice in the earth, and the coastlands will wait expectantly for his law. So, Father, as we look at this morning, we pray that we have an ear to hear what the Holy Spirit is saying to the church. May your blessing be upon the reading and the teaching of your word. In Jesus' name, amen. Amen. Please be seated. We looked at verse 1 last week, the first three phrases. I want to look at the last phrase of verse 4 and on through the balance of the text this morning. But I want to this morning just focus on the word justice. It shows up at the last phrase of verse 1, and it occurs other times there, that Jesus is going to bring forth justice. He'll bring forth justice to the nations. He's going to bring forth justice to the coastlands. And so, the question we start with is, what is justice? Well, justification is man being right with God. Justice is man being right with man. And Jesus is interested in both. He wants you to be right with him, and he wants you to be right with one another. I mean, it's very wonderful to be one with God and at peace with God, and another thing to be chaotic in our relationships with other people. Jesus wants peace this way, vertically, and he wants peace horizontally, and that's going to be accomplished through justice. Now, justice is treating people with truth and kindness and fairness. And we have an example of how that's worked out in Exodus. So turn to the second book in the Bible, Exodus chapter 23. Exodus 23, verse 1. The concern this morning is justice. What is justice? We hear about it all the time, you know, social justice workers and all that kind of stuff. And so what exactly is biblical justice? And so this will give us, I think, something of a beginning of understanding of that. Exodus 23, verse 1. You shall not bear a false report. Do not join your hand with a wicked man to be a malicious witness. You shall not follow the masses in doing evil, nor shall you testify in a dispute so as to turn aside after a multitude in order to pervert justice. Don't follow the crowd, basically. Nor shall you be partial to a poor man in his dispute. So if there's a rich man and a poor man, just don't err on the side of the poor man, which is kind of the way culture is tending today. We need to look at each case with the eyes of justice. We cannot assume that the rich man is the oppressor and the poor man is the oppressed. That's not a biblical notion. Certainly the poor man is disadvantaged when it comes to the rich man, but that doesn't mean that justice is on his side. That has to be decided on principle. So verse 3 again, nor shall you be partial to a poor man in his dispute. If you meet your neighbor's ox or his donkey wandering away, you shall surely return it to him. And if you see the donkey of one who hates you lying helpless beside under its load, you shall refrain from leaving it to him. You shall surely release it. So let release the animal from that load. You shall not pervert the justice due to your needy brother in his dispute. Keep far from a false charge and do not kill the innocent or the righteous, for I will not acquit the guilty. You shall not take a bribe, for a bribe blinds the clear-sighted and subverts the cause of the just. You shall not oppress a stranger, since you yourselves know the feelings of a stranger, for you also were strangers in the land of Egypt. And so justice, as we look at it fleshed out here, incarnate in Exodus chapter 23, it's treating people with justice, with fairness, and with kindness, and with truth. And it says there in verses 4 and 5 that if you see the ox of someone who hates you or the donkey of someone you hate, you know, wandering away or overburdened and harming themselves, you shall help him, you shall help her. And the whole point there is that you might, your feelings for them and their feelings for you is not a criteria of what justice is. Justice is what is right. Justice is what is deserved. And so there's my friend's dog. He's on the loose. Well, I hate my friend. Well, he's not my friend. I guess he wouldn't be my friend. I hate that guy. So I hope that dog go bite somebody, and then they sue him, and he loses everything. No, you can't let your feelings for him determine justice. Or, hey, well, that guy hates me. I'm going to let his dog run free and hope he bites someone and hope he gets sued out of his pants, that kind of thing. No, you cannot let their feelings for you nor your feelings for them determine what justice is. Justice is not emotionally determined. It's not sentimentally determined. It's determined by the principles that we're going to find here in the Word of God. Now, you might look at Exodus 23, 1 through 9 and feel that it expresses that this is what it means to love people. And you'd be exactly right. When you love people, you are exercising biblical justice. That's why I had the title, Just Love. Love is justice. I want my wife to love me. It is just for her to love me, because we're in a covenant relationship. It would be unjust if she didn't love me. Justice is the incarnation. Justice is the manifestation. Justice is the expression of love. Justice is an expression of love as it honors the rights of people and it treats them with value. And we know that injustice degrades, it demeans, and it devalues people. Justice is me fulfilling my responsibilities by honoring your rights and by moving into your need. You saw there in verses 4 and 5, if you see your dog, if your neighbor's donkey or their ox, and they're overladen or they're lost, you move into your neighbor's need. Even if they hate you, even if you hate them, even if you have no regard for them, even if you wish they would move out of the neighborhood, the Lord says you move into their need. For you not to do that, that's injustice. And you might be able to rationalize, justify, explain why you wouldn't want to help your neighbor, but the Bible says that's injustice if you don't move into the need of your neighbor. Now, follow this. A person's status doesn't alter their needs. Legal immigrants, illegal immigrants need food and clothing and shelter. That need doesn't change whether they're legal or they're illegal. And the Bible has no category for legal or illegal humans. There is no legal or illegal human. And humans have needs. And so God is calling upon Israel here to act with justice towards all men. And certainly for the church of Jesus, those who say that we're followers of Jesus, he would call us to act with justice, to act with just love towards all people. Can you imagine Jesus saying to an immigrant of any status, I will give you nothing to eat or drink. I don't care about your hardships. Can you imagine Jesus saying that? I can't. Can you imagine followers of Jesus saying that? Yeah, I can. I've heard followers of Jesus say something much to that effect. And the ethic of Jesus, the morality of Jesus, the justice of Jesus so often doesn't mark the church, and we don't follow our Lord Jesus when it comes to just love. Here's what Hebrews 13 says. Do not neglect to show hospitality to strangers, for by this some have entertained angels without knowing it. Remember the prisoners, as though in prison with them, and those who are ill-treated, since you yourselves are also in the body. Now, do you think that the author of Hebrews means just remember Christian prisoners? You go visit a Christian prisoner, and I know they didn't have Baptists or Nazarenes or Methodists back then, but you go visit Baptists and Methodists and Nazarenes, those that are in prison. Well, the first thing you would ask is, why would a Nazarene be in prison, you know, in the first place? He's not just saying, visit the persecuted church that's been thrown into prison. I don't think he just has Christian prisoners in mind, nor does he only have wrongly imprisoned prisoners in mind. You visit the prisoners. You exercise justice towards those who've acted unjustly. You move into their need. Weren't we prisoners of sin? Weren't we serving sin, Satan? Weren't we helter-skelter after immorality? Weren't we giving ourselves to drug, sex, and rock and roll and all kinds of stuff? And Jesus came into our prison. He visited you while you were a prisoner. He visited you when you were blind. He visited you when you were hated him and did not think of him and had no regard for him whatsoever and thought his people were a bunch of intellectual Neanderthals. You wanted nothing to do with the church. And now you are one. Because Jesus walked into your prison. He gave light to you. Did you deserve it? No. Is the church supposed to act like Jesus? It's a dumb question. Of course the church is to be like Jesus. Well, they don't deserve it. Who said anything about deserving anything? Who said anything about how bad they are and how good you are? You used to be just that bad. There, but for the grace of God, goes you. Jesus walked into your prison, into your darkness, into the blind spot that you were in, into your privation, into your pain. He said, I'm here to set you free. Jesus wants to move into your need. If you don't know Jesus this morning as your Lord and Savior, he wants to move into your soul. He wants to move into your heart. He wants to set you free from the guilt and the shame and the burden and the power of sin this morning. And at the end of the service, we're going to give you an opportunity to respond to that. So, if you are a criminal, does this relieve me of the responsibility to treat you justly? Can I forego, can I dispense with humane treatment? Can we subject the criminal to inhuman conditions, to cold, to hunger, and to danger? Does you being a criminal erase your humanity? Of course it doesn't. A criminal foregoes some rights. I understand that fully. But not all rights. Also, it says there in Hebrews 13 that we read that we're to entertain strangers. We're to show hospitality to strangers. In the Hebrew, the word strangers comes from a Hebrew word meaning a person who comes from a foreign country who does not owe allegiance to your country, frequently used of someone who does not speak one's native tongue. I find the Bible so relevant, don't you? I find the Bible, even though this was written, Isaiah, about 2,500 years ago, 2,700 years ago, and he could be writing it today, about strangers. The Hebrew word is ger, those gers, all those gers at the border. Notice it says this in Deuteronomy 10. He executes justice for the orphan and the widow and shows love for the alien, that's another word for stranger, by giving him food and clothing to show your love for the alien. So show your love for the alien. Show your love for the girl. Show your love for the immigrant, for you were aliens in the land of Egypt. Now, I was challenged so much by this passage this week in terms of my own understandings, dare I say prejudices, strongholds in my thinking. But something that really blurred in my mind, and I haven't figured it out yet, is the distinction between justice and mercy. Because what the Bible is describing as justice here, moving into someone's need and clothing them and feeding them and giving them to drink, I see that as mercy. If you were doing that, I'd say, oh, they have a mercy ministry. But as I studied this week and looked into this, I thought, wow, what I consider to be mercy, going over and beyond what should be done, is justice. This is their right. You owe it to them, Tim. You owe it to them, church. You owe it to them, society. This is not mercy. The Bible calls feeding and clothing the naked and the hungry and the oppressed, calls it justice. Giving food and clothing isn't mercy, it's justice. Giving, God shows love by giving them food and clothing, and he does so through his people. God just doesn't, I can only think of one place in the Bible where God clothed someone, and that was Adam and Eve, you know, after they sinned, God clothed them with animal skins, right? Every other time someone had some clothes, someone gave it to them. God clothes and feeds through his people. I read this last week. New York City Mayor Eric Adams stated that a pilot program to provide prepaid debit cards to migrant families could save New York City money compared to other support programs. The program would give up to 500 families cards to buy food and supplies at a total estimated cost of $53 million if fully implemented. And then after program fees, that's like, let's go to our New York slide. Yeah, there. He is suggesting giving 500 migrant families prepaid debit cards of $100,000 each. And we all saying, what? I'm moving to New York. Migrant. Now, I would think the article didn't address this point. I would think that these would be, you know, documented or legal migrants and not undocumented migrants, which is just another way of saying illegal immigrants. $100,000. Now, I look at that, and I would think in my own carnal thinking that might be overly generous, but the principle is sound. The biblical principle behind, I don't think Mayor Eric Adams was thinking biblically. I think he's thinking, how can the city save money? How can the city, you know, deal with this influx of migrants? If we do it this way, this will save more money over the long run. And you could look at that and figure out his thinking and his strategizing later on. But I think the biblical principle behind it is sound. It is just to give food, clothing, and shelter to. Now, I'm gonna follow up on this later on, so don't hate me right away. Legal and illegal immigrants, because there are no legal or illegal human beings. Now, there's possible objections to what the Bible or what I've presented to you so far in terms of my understanding of the biblical text. The possible objection, someone might say, well, my political philosophy says that I have no obligation to people from other nations. And I would say it's time to adjust your political philosophy. That's what I would say to that. And to have it line up with the ethics of Jesus and the Bible. Yeah, I believe that biblical theology trumps political philosophy. I don't want to look at the planks of the platform of whatever political party I belong to and determine my reaction to this person, that class of person. I want to read what the Bible says about it. I do believe that biblical theology trumps political philosophy. Someone else might say, well, you've just been reading Old Testament texts. There's nothing like, well, I did read Hebrews, which basically restated the Old Testament text, but you've been stating Old Testament text, and we're New Testament believers. We belong to the church. We are not Israel. And I would say to that, I would say that this isn't merely Old Testament ethics. This is the heart of God. When God says to feed and clothe the alien and the stranger, is that just a law he pulled out of his head for Israel? No. The law is the heart of God. That's why Paul says, I love the law. I love the law of God because it expresses the heart of God. This is the heart of God, not just for Israel, not just for proselytes in the Old Testament, for the church today. In fact, we're told there in our text, 42 verses 1 through 4, that he's going to bring forth justice to the nations, to all the nations. He wants not just Israel, not just the church. He wants all of the nations to line up with his ethics, with his morality, with here's how you're supposed to treat people. It's true in Brazil. It's true in Ukraine. It's true in England. It's true in India. Everywhere, people are to treat other people like this. He's going to bring justice to the nations. The church is to follow the example of Jesus and the teaching of the Scripture. This is our ethic. Again, my conscience isn't bound to the political platform of this party or that party. My conscience isn't bound to the philosophy of this person or that person. My conscience, our conscience, hopefully is bound to the Word of God. What does God say about the stranger? What does God say about justice? What does God say about mercy? What does God say about my resources and who they belong to? I have discovered in this study that God's heart is bigger than my heart. And God's love and compassion are greater in measure and wider in scope than my love and my compassion. And as I was reading this and really digging into what this means, I was thinking, oh, this can't be right. This can't. I don't want to be that generous kind of a person, but I don't want to do that. And I realize I have a long way to go in terms of conforming to the heart of God. I've been challenged by this passage. I hope you are too. And you may have to shift in your understanding on these things, or you may disagree, not with the Bible. You may disagree with what I say, what the Bible says. And that's fine. I don't demand agreement with what I teach. But know this, you need to justify what you believe biblically. Go ahead and disagree, but be able to biblically defend where you're in disagreement with me and my understanding of the text. And if it doesn't mean this, please tell me what it means. You know, you are a Christian first and an American second. We're a citizen of the kingdom of God first before we're a citizen of whatever country we're in. This is why the communist nations persecute the church. The state is everything. And Christians would say, oh, the state is something. It's not everything. No, it's everything. And that's why the church is persecuted in Muslim countries, in communist countries. You're a Christian first, though, and an American second, which means you have greater loyalty to the Bible.
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10: With SRN News, I'm Bob Agnew in Washington. The White House says it's implementing a few changes when it comes to how people pay for drugs under Medicaid. The new White House policy will allow Medicaid recipients and states to charge the lowest rate that of most favored nation status. That means it's the same low prices paid by many foreign countries. The administration claims Medicaid could save billions of dollars on their prescription drug costs in the process. President Trump has officially signed the Russia sanctions bill into law. It authorizes further sanctions and tariffs against Russia amid the Kremlin's ongoing conflict with Ukraine. President Trump said Friday he's barring CNN, MS Now, and Politico from the White House due to what he called unfavorable coverage. He also threatened that more such media prohibitions could be coming in his ongoing battle against what he calls fake news. This is SRN News.
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5: Foundations of Freedom, a look at America's founding principles and the leaders who shaped our nation.
6: Ronald Reagan understood that freedom sometimes requires more than quiet diplomacy. It requires moral clarity. On June 12, 1987, standing before the Brandenburg Gate in a divided Berlin, Reagan issued a direct challenge to Soviet leader Mikhail Gorbachev. "Mr. Gorbachev, tear down this wall." The Berlin Wall was more than concrete and barbed wire. It represented a system that restricted movement, divided families, and denied millions the freedoms Americans often take for granted. Reagan refused to treat that division as permanent. He understood that free nations must be willing to identify the difference between liberty and oppression, and have the courage to say so. 2 years later, the Berlin Wall fell. Freedom survives when people refuse to accept tyranny as inevitable. So when freedom is challenged today, will we have the courage to defend it with the same clarity?
0: Study Verse by Verse is the teaching ministry of Pastor Leighton Sheely from Church of the Highlands in San Bruno. Tune in weeknights at 7:30 to hear Pastor Leighton teach through the Word of God with hope-filled and timely messages. Church of the Highlands welcomes you to worship with them at 1900 Monterey Drive in San Bruno at one of their 6 weekend services, and to be blessed by Daybreak with Pastor Don at 6:30 a.m. And now Study Verse by Verse with Pastor Leighton at 7:30 p.m.

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1: Welcome to 10 Talents. I'm your host, Keith Koo. Today I'm joined with my special guest and really good friend, Hermes Smith, who is the Director of Neighborhood and Church Engagement at City Team. And it's just exciting to have him because I've just gotten to know Hermie and the work that he's been doing with City Team and just his story. And Hermie, it's just great to have you.
2: Keith, thanks for having me. We've been talking quite a while of doing this, and I'm excited.
1: Yeah,
2: it's happening.
1: It's happening. It's happening.
2: Yes, sir.
1: And, you know, the thing about 10 Talents is really just the whole intersection of your faith and your passion.
2: Yeah.
1: And so a lot of times people translate that into work or school or church. And really, as we've gotten to know each other, I mean, you really embody all of your passion through your faith. And I mean, really, it's just been a joy to see you.
2: I'm one of the very blessed ones, yeah. My vocation, there's a lot of alignment with my calling and my gifting. So I see myself as very, very fortunate.
1: Yeah. And it shook like 10 talents. I mean, we want to actually exemplify the gifts that God has given you, and then also how you've used those talents.
2: Right.
1: So let's go back, because again, I've gotten to know you, and your story is phenomenal, and really just no other way to say it except divinely inspired.
2: Absolutely. Yeah.
1: So of course, for people who don't know, you don't have a Southern accent. You have you do have a Southern accent.
2: Well, I'm from the Deep South.
1: Very deep South.
2: Yeah, South Africa. So I grew up in South Africa in a small town called Kirkwood. It's about an hour away from Port Elizabeth. And, yeah, you know, I can share a little bit of my faith journey.
1: I would love to hear that.
2: Yeah. So, you know, growing up in the 80s, I believe South Africa was in the 80s at least, was the most Protestant nation, you know.
1: Really?
2: On earth. Yeah.
1: Oh, yeah.
2: So, you know, grew up in the Dutch Reformed Church, went through Sunday school, 12 years of that. It's in your school. It's all of that. So definitely always had a relationship with God. I had respect for God, but I wouldn't call myself... Really, as I look at the definition of a disciple of Christ, I would not consider myself a true disciple of Christ at that point. Gave my life several times to Christ or made commitments to Christ, but at about 20 years old, I started to, you know, the stuff you read in the Bible, is that real? Does it still happen today?
1: Yeah.
2: And I knew that, you know, at our specific Dutch Reformed Church, in my experience, I didn't see that expressed.
1: Really?
2: So, no. And but there was this Pentecostal church, much smaller than the Dutch Reformed Church. And, you know, I really liked the pastor. We started hanging out, and he would come to, I was working in our family hardware store, and he would just come out and hang out and almost every day. And I would ask him questions, and he would just start literally just explaining and unpacking things. And then after a while, I said, you know what? I want to come check out your church. So I convinced two of my other buddies, so we went out, checked out a church, and there was an altar call. Did not respond. And the second time, I told my friends, "Hey, if there's going to be another altar call, I'm standing up. I'm going up.
1: Oh,
2: wow. And I'm going to be in."
1: Okay.
2: So another friend joined. The other one sat down, and we went all in. And for the first time, really was discipled by the pastor, and that made such a big difference. So not only did we get in the Word, and he taught us that, but how to apply that, and then also. We became disciple makers. So we started to disciple our friends, and we just started these cell groups or life groups. And then later on, they became also disciple makers, and they started a cell group in the high school. And it was just really exciting.
1: And this is when you're 20?
2: 20, yeah. So
1: okay.
2: 20 and then 21. Yeah, seeing God use me in special ways and this group. And we started seeing healings and even delivered someone from demon possessed, and you know, things were really new. Unfortunately, there was also an aspect of legalism and kind of like my competitive nature. I kind of gravitated towards that. So after about two and a half years, I was pretty burned out on legalism.
1: I see.
2: And around that time, when I was 20, almost like 24, almost 25, I moved to the States in November 1999, and yeah, has been in the States since then.
1: Got it. You know, before we go, because this is just the beginning of your story. It's not nearly even that. I did want to ask you, because the upbringing is not that different than mine. I think in terms of the way I think about it, you know, I grew up in a local church. I mean, it'd be considered very evangelical fundamentalist, right? I mean, very much.

0: Bible believing. And I had those same kind of thoughts about accepting Christ at a very young age. Mm. And I talk about that a lot, but also always having doubts about my faith. And for me, the crystallization wasn't, it was common in our church at the time. Even though I accepted Christ at a very young age, I got baptized right before I went off to university, which was common for the people that I grew up with. Mm. And the moment I got baptized, it crystallized for me.
1: Right.
0: Although that whole discovery, the one asking those tough questions, that even one of my aunts is my Sunday school teacher, that never really, I always had the strong faith. I just didn't think I was worthy. So for your situation, when you found this other church and you respond to an altar call, when do you think your moment of salvation was? Was it earlier when you were younger, or was it actually at that point where you connected and you think you had that relationship with Christ?
1: Yeah, I think the moment of salvation, looking back, was probably earlier.
0: Okay.
1: You know, but it was, I was all in. I was always kind of like, not sure, you know, do I have what it takes? And really looking for the opportunities to really be all in, and just really got rid of a lot of things that was holding me back. And just immerse myself in what it means to be a follower of Christ and just put him first.
0: And that's what I wanted to draw out, was that I think a lot of times, especially here in Silicon Valley, and when I talk to my kids, when you talk to your son, right? I think it's the doubt of the worthiness. And I think that sometimes is ourself, our flesh, and also the enemy and his minions kind of like causing that doubt in us.
1: Right, right.
0: And I think there's something about the natural draw of the Holy Spirit into your life. And so that's why when I hear that story, I hear your parallel to growing up in a church setting.
1: Yeah, and I think part of the 10 talents, I didn't quite know what my talents was, what my calling was, what my purpose was. And it wasn't until I started, and I really discovered that in Christ. Mm-hmm. And then that really started to put a focus, to my life. And so, and realizing, you know, following Jesus is not all about just, you know, eternity, you know, it's also about here and now. And really the benefits of really living in God's kingdom and under his lordship. And there's some special assignments and some joys and some challenges to that. And, you know, you get some things right, and other things you get horribly wrong. And, you know, it's a journey.
0: Oh, the point you're making is really good, because I think a lot of times, especially as people come to Christ or people that look at Christ followers, they're like, what's the whole point of why are you still here after you accepted Christ? If you believe in eternity, you believe that there's some eternal kingdom for you, then why are you still here?
1: Right.
0: And I think for young Christians, or for those who feel kind of out of touch, I mean, we think about when we accept Christ as justification, and then when you pass and you go to the afterlife, heaven, and what we believe, it's like that is glorification. You get the glorified body. It's similar to what Christ has, but that we forget that whole earthly lifetime is sanctification.
1: Right.
0: And it's becoming more Christ-like. And whether you accept the Christ at a young age, whether you accept the Christ on your deathbed, it is sanctification. It's that time that you can actually be more Christ-like.
1: Yeah. Yeah, and I think that's really why Jesus also came. You know, if it was just to die for our sins, the atonement, he would have done that right after his bar mitzvah, right? And but yet, you know, he spent a good amount, three and a half years, also raising up disciples, modeling for them what it means to be a follower, what does the Father looks like, what is it, how to really have the benefits of living under his lordship. And so that's really what my life has become about. And and especially after, you know, started working at City Team, there's a lot of alignment, a lot of opportunities for us to do that here in the Bay Area. And not only, you know, when you start making disciples and multiplication is baked in from day one, it's going to spread to different ways. So I'll share a little bit more about that.
0: We'll talk about the City Team, but I paused you because it was just a powerful reflection for me. But then you got here, you got to the States, you were working in construction.
1: Yeah, so I was already, you know, I was going to college in Port Elizabeth, and then when I came to the States in November 1999, I started working for steel framing, and I lived with a bunch of New Zealanders, and these were all like sex, drugs, and rock and roll folks. And living in Aptos at that point, and I just couldn't get connected to a church body. Yeah. So for about 3 months, I was really kind of like struggling to connect. And then by the time then we moved, soon after that, we moved to LA. And man, yeah, I just became, unfortunately, a really backslid Christian and really walked away from God, walked away from my calling, joined them, and, you know, started getting hooked on marijuana. We smoked like every single day. And but after about a year and a half of that, since then I brought my best childhood friend. He yeah. also stays with us, and he kind of joining that too. And but after about a year and a half of that lifestyle, I would look in the mirror and I would just look old. The sparkle was gone. I was literally depressed. And I was just, even though I turned my back on God, God never like abandoned me. And I would start having faith conversations more and more and more. And I remember, you know, we were experimenting with some other drugs also. And my friend, he would have this something come and strangle him many times as he goes to bed.
0: Oh, my gosh.
1: And we were in a dark space. We were in a motel room in Santa Cruz. And I remember I would felt evil enter the room.
0: Yeah.
1: And then like a second later, he started... And I'm like, when he woke up, I'm like, Harold, I felt evil come in. And he threw one of those Gideon Bibles at me. He said, please read something, make it go away. And I was like, started reading. I said, the only way it's going to make it away if we surrender our lives to Christ. So right there in that motel room, we surrendered our resurrendered our lives to Christ. And that was the journey back. We then moved to Gilroy soon after that. And then we found South Valley Church. And got involved in the young adults group, and the young adults was kind of run by the pastor's son, and we became good friends. And really, after I got married, I met my wife, and 2.5 months later, we're married, and we're still married. after that, the pastor's wife recruited me to City Team and said, "I think you'd be great for one of these positions."
0: And that's where. Again, we're still just in the midway of the story, but we're going to get to that when we come back. But really powerful, Hermine.
1: Yeah.
0: I don't fault. So you're listening to 10 Talents. I'm your host, Keith Kuz. Special guest, really dear friend, Hermine Smith, who is the Director of Neighborhood and Church Engagement at City Team. We're going to get more into what City Team is, but just a really, really powerful story, and we'll be right back. Welcome back to 10 Talents. I'm your host, Keith Q. In studio with me today is good friend Hermine Smith, who is the Director of Neighborhood and Church Engagement at City Team Ministries. Welcome back, Hermine.
1: Thank you. Thanks for having me.
0: So sorry we had to take a break because it was such that powerful moment. You're giving your testimony and before you just got to City Team. You know, I'm going to go back. I don't know if we ever talked about this before. I'm sure you're probably familiar because, you know, you're a very learned man. The Apostle John, when he wrote about demonology, because you're giving your story about having tried drugs and how one of your roommates had felt darkness and had felt like this strangling motion. You know, that what people don't realize, and again, I'm very reticent to do anything but prescription drugs, is that the root word for drugs, pharmacopoeia in Greek, and the root word for demonology back in the way the Apostle John wrote it, is the same root.
1: Yeah.
0: And so there is a belief, like the whole thing about, and again, I'm not saying good or bad, because I think people make up their decisions led by the Holy Spirit. But like I just recently found out, because I'm intolerant to alcohol, I can't process it, that the whole point about spirits, when people used to refer to spirits a couple hundred years ago, is because they literally drank alcohol to invoke or feel the sensation of being filled with spirits, literally. So just anyway, that was just an aside, but just something that I thought I should mention. So you met your wife, got married, got to South Valley Church.
1: Yes. Yeah, I was actually started attending South Valley Church at that point, and we met. And I told her, you know, the first night we met, I said, you know what, I'm a Christian. And told her I started going back to church and told her about my church and that I really love it there. But I said, I'm not a good example at this point, but, you know, I'm working towards that. And happy to say, you know, she started also coming to that church, and, you know, about a year, and she gave her life to Christ, was able to lead her to the Lord, and about a year and a half later, she was baptized at that church also.
0: Yeah, PTL.
1: Yeah.
0: So that then leads to you've been, I mean, very rarely in any context does anybody work like their entire career in something. I mean, my father did 34 years at Kaiser. So you've been at City Team how long?
1: 23 and a half years. Started in June 3rd, 01. Yeah.
0: That's amazing. And then why don't you let us know again, remind us what's the scope of City Team and then what's your role in it?
1: Yeah, so City Team, we are known, we help kind of like the unhoused. We have shelter, provide shelter. We help people overcome, men and women overcome substance abuse and addiction. We have these residential programs. We provide that. But what makes City Team unique is we address kind of like holistically. So it's really an extensive time and address some of the root causes, and it's a Christ-centered program. So helping people have a relationship with God, becoming disciples of Christ, and then also rooted in Christian community. And so a lot of restoration happens within, but also with their family, and be plugged into a Christian community is so important. And then we also teach people life skills. So with City Team at Work, help them to have careers and make living wage jobs so they can afford to live here. The department I work for is City Team in the neighborhood, where we help low-income families. And it's all about really partnering with a local food bank. So we take our food to where people live and learn. We partner with about 50 local churches, and we serve 62 different neighborhoods in Santa Clara, San Mateo, and Alameda County.
0: How are neighborhoods defined? So I didn't think there would be 62 neighborhoods.
1: Yeah, so low-income school, low-income apartment complex. And some of our pantries also in church parking lots if they are near low-income communities. And we believe we want to make it really easy for a local church to love on their low-income neighbors, but and do it in a way that fits the people's schedule and location. So taking it to a low-income apartment complex or to the low-income school, when they come and pick up kids, we have the food there, and they just swing through, and then they but then that's just the beginning. Then it's about really building relationships. And we love working with churches because they are phenomenal at doing these events and hospitality and things like that. But then create on-ramps to what we call lasting solutions. So helping people have a relationship with God, helping a relationship with others. And also, so we do that with our Vital Connection programs and our disciple-making programs. And then also Elevate, City Team Elevate, is helping them out of poverty. So similar to what we do at City Team at Work is help them discover how God has wired them. How does that translate to career paths, and develop a plan to execute that along with some of the soft skills like financial literacy and addressing mental health and those other things. So really we can see whole families, and if we replicate that, whole communities be lifted out of poverty.
0: Yeah, I mean, I think that's really phenomenal work. I mean, it's a lot. And I think we live in Silicon Valley, and I think on the outside world, there's a lot of assumptions that Silicon Valley, you know, the one of the highest income per capita regions, and they just don't understand.
1: Everybody's wealthy, you're right?
0: Right. And, yeah. And I think that's a false assumption.
1: Yeah. Well, one in five people are food insecure. That's double the national average. And there is a big gap between kind of like the haves and the have-nots. So, we love working with local churches because they are already present all over the Bay Area. And they, you know, with Matthew 25, you know, we have that mandate.
0: Yeah.
1: And Jesus elevated this work we do when we serve the least of these. He said, you are serving me personally. So that is sacred work we do. But then we also have Matthew 28, the Great Commission, where we need to go and make disciples and baptize them and teach them to obey everything I have commanded you. So partnering with local churches just make absolute sense. And then we share that common ground. And when people start to live out these commandments of Christ, it addresses a lot of the things that are causing some of the things why they are in that position. But then with some strategic empowerment, we can literally, and we've seen people come out of poverty and, you know, not just financially, but just some dark places. And they are thriving. And not only that, they are role models and mentors to others, lifting them also out of poverty. So we want to see a movement of that take place here.
0: Got it. So two questions.
1: Yeah.
0: One is, how do you engage with churches? How do churches engage with you? I mean, what is that process? Is it advertising? Is it word of mouth? What's the...
1: Yeah, the beautiful thing is, you know, City Team has been around since 1957. Mm. So been around a long time. So we already have a good relationship with churches. And it's just a matter of not just have churches come and help us to fulfill our mission, but also go to them and help them at fulfilling their calling and their mission in their community. So that's where the mobile pantries comes to play and our pop-up closets come to play. And they don't need to have cold storage and trucking and have all these systems and relationship with food banks and so forth. We manage all of that. So we bring the food to either a location nearby or maybe in their parking lot, make it really easy for them to serve. And then their low-income neighbors. And then how to go deeper. And sometimes some churches do a phenomenal job at that. Others, they're like, man, I don't know how to do that. Or maybe the people they serve speak a different language. So then it's about really helping to have a team to how to follow up. And maybe we insert some of these follow-up captains there and literally like planting a new church in their congregation.
0: Wow.
1: Or at this low-income apartment complex, with their help.
0: Got it. And then just to clarify, is it individuals also go to City Team or your program is through churches?
1: Through churches, but we also have, a lot of times they come in contact with people that are beyond their scope of expertise. So we want City Team to be a resource for them. So if you encounter people that they're experiencing homelessness and they want to get out, okay, refer them to City Team. We have shelters. We have a program called Turning Point where if addiction is not an issue, they can have that stability and with case management and access to City Team at work, they can, get into full-time employment and also permanent housing. And we have a program for that. If they struggle with addiction, which addiction is a big driver of homelessness, we have a City Team Renew, which is for men and also for women, helping them overcome, and it's free of charge for them. We provide everything, and it's an extended program up to about 12 months. And it gives enough runway to really address all these root causes and get them into living wage job and permanent housing, so to break that cycle of addiction and poverty.
0: And how do people get a hold of City Team? Through
1: website? Yeah, go to our website, cityteam.org. There's plenty of ways to get involved, volunteer opportunities. We're currently really looking for spiritual mentors. Mm-hmm. So men mentoring men, women mentoring women. And, man, you're going to have a front row seat of really seeing lives being transformed, and God's going to use you to play a part in that and just be a godly friend. The expectation is to meet for an hour on a weekly basis. And you don't have to do Bible study. They already do that. It's just be that godly friend, intercede, praying for them.
0: And is it at your facility in San Jose?
1: At our facility. And then later you can meet at other facilities. You can go on hikes, include some of our folks in your ministries, events at your church. Or you can do drives. You can there's also drives or support us financially.
0: Yeah, I'm personally interested, so we'll talk offline. But
1: sure.
0: I mean, yeah, that sounds
1: sure,
0: like a good
1: program.
0: Sure,
1: yeah, it's all on cityteam.org.
0: So Hermie, I mean, thanks for giving me that education. I mean, I knew about City Team, but this scope is as the chair of the Human Relations Commission of Fremont, I mean, like, that is a very comprehensive set of things that City Team does.
1: Yeah.
0: As we finish up today's show, let's wrap this up because it's really anchored on your actual talents. How did you feel that the way that, the story that you gave us, how your testimony and how it shaped you, and you've been there 23 and a half years, how do you think that all came together? How do you think that God has given you those talents and how have you applied it?
1: Yeah, gift of leadership, and it definitely was developed at City Team. And also, we just recently did the six working genius at the open table. So one of my working genius is, my two working genius is galvanizing and enablement. So helping others, I love helping people.
0: Yes.
1: And I get tons of opportunities. But it's not just that. It's also, I don't need to be the one always doing it. Galvanizing is getting others. So building these strategic partnerships. And I love to have the different giftings. So we need to have, a complete diversity of different skills to really effectively lift communities out of poverty. And to kind of assemble those teams, provide some training, and really see those teams be developed. That brings me great joy.
0: Yeah.
1: So that's what I get to do a lot at City Team.
0: And it's a great reminder. We're all one in the body of Christ. We all have different roles to play. And
1: absolutely.
0: So, Hermie, thanks again for being on. I want you to come back because you're just a great person to chat with online and offline. So please come back,
1: Keith. I would love that anytime.
0: You've been listening to 10 Talents. I'm your host, Keith Q. Special guest in the studio, Hermes Smith, who's the Director of Neighborhood and Church Engagement at City Team. You can go to cityteam.org to find out more. 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
5: The midterms are almost here, and Republicans could be in deep trouble. Polls show Democrats leading in key races. Tonight, Rob Finnerty on Newsmax reveals the growing threat from the DSA and the radical left. With less than 60 days to go, Finnerty says it's time for the GOP to hit the panic button. The House may go, and control of the Senate is up for grabs. Gas prices, mortgage rates, health care, and out-of-control national debt. Americans are angry, and the progressive left wants total control of Congress. Tallarico, El Sayed, AOC, Bernie Sanders. Finnerty reveals President Trump's secret plan to fight back and what you can do to help him. Don't miss Finnerty tonight at 8 p.m. Eastern on Newsmax. 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

about insurance. The topic itself and how in the world I came to know so much about it. So today I'm going to answer both questions. I'm going to give you an overview of insurance, what it is, how it works, and why it matters, along with the way I got to become part of the industry. Now, here's the short version, and I'll fill it in as we go. One of my earlier careers was in the insurance industry, actually on all sides. First, I was a consumer advocate way back in the 1980s and early 90s. I served as the executive director of the Greenlining Coalition for the public interest law firm Public Advocates in San Francisco as a executive director and chief policy director of another nonprofit in Oakland, the Economic Empowerment Foundation. Now, in those roles, I represented the interests of California insurance consumers before regulatory bodies like the California Department of Insurance, the National Association of Insurance Commissioners, and before legislative bodies, including the California Legislature and even United States Congress. I became a lobbyist by circumstance, not one of those highly compensated folks representing the insurance industry, mind you. I made a very modest living advocating on behalf of we, the people of California. And a big part of that work was fighting the insurance industry's practice of redlining to help get anti-redlining protections written into California law. Work that ultimately helped put that very topic on the table for Congress. Secondly, in 1991, the advocate's posture turned to a seat at the table. California's first elected insurance commissioner, Democrat John Garamendi, who is still in politics now. In fact, he represents folks in the Sacramento area in Congress. Well, when he was insurance commissioner, he appointed me as a public member of a body that oversaw our automobile insurer of last resort, the California Automobile Assign Risk Plan. And as an offshoot of that work, I also gave the commissioner and his staff my input on the operation of the homeowners insurer of last resort in California, the California FAIR Plan. Now, hold that thought in your head. Now, because the California FAIR Plan is going to come roaring back into this story before we're done. Third, after I finished my legal education, I was recruited by the insurance subsidiary of a major international financial services firm to manage the outside law firms that we retain to defend our insurance. So when I tell you I understand the topic of insurance, believe me, I do. I've stood on all sides of it. And then I want to tell you about a beautiful television studio in New York. I want to also share with you a whistleblower inside the California Department of Insurance and some tragedies that shaped me into what I am today. So here's the rest of the story about how I became someone you have generously called a subject matter expert on insurance. Let me finish it because it sets up how the boundaries of my knowledge, how I obtained them, and why. Well, back when I was doing the consumer advocacy work, I started making appearances on local television shows. Anchorage would call me to talk about insurance and how it all kind of tied together. So I talked about insurance and how insurance, if done right, could be and still can be an antidote to redlining. Now, redlining, for those of you who don't know the term, it's race-based bias of banks and insurance companies against offering their products to consumers and communities of color. Those local appearances led to an ongoing relationship with a national

0: national television program, the show for insurance geeks like me. And I say that with love. The show was called Your Premium Dollar Today. I became a regular returning panelist on that show. Now, Your Premium Dollar Today was produced in a beautiful facility in one of the Twin Towers in New York City, the towers that were destroyed on September 11, 2001. Actually, I was supposed to be back there on that day, but something came up that caused me not to be able to make that a particular appearance. So on that day, I lost many friends and valued colleagues, including the show's hosts, producers, writers, and the production staff. They were my people. The memory of them still causes me deep sadness to this day. And I don't expect that I'll ever change. I want to say their names. I do say their names. I'm going to say it in my heart every time I talk about the subject, because the work we did together on that show, trying to demystify insurance for ordinary people, is work I've carried forward with me to this day. In a real sense, this program is a continuation of that show that they started. I'll be honest with you. I've had to learn most of life's hardest lessons through loss. I've lost friends and colleagues in the San Francisco Oakland Bay Bridge collapse in October of 1989, in the Oakland Hills firestorms of October 1991, and again in New York on 9/11. So why am I spending time on insurance on this show? Here's why. I submit that all Californians, indeed all Americans, need to understand insurance no matter where we live because of the ever worsening effects of climate change. Sooner or later, every one of us will be confronted with a natural or man-made disaster that forces us to reach for our homeowners, our renters, our business insurance policies, if we're fortunate enough to have one, and fortunate enough that the insurer that offered us these policies is still financially able to pay a claim. And because we are mere mortals, every single one of us will eventually need to have access to the healthcare system via our health insurance policy if we still are able to have one. That's the crux of it. Insurance is no longer some abstract product for the cautious. Climate change is here. Firestorms are scorching the West. Wet weather-related storms, including floods and wind events, are battering communities across our entire country. And the result is that carriers are raising premiums to levels that many families simply cannot afford. Or they're pulling out of entire markets and refusing to write home and auto policies at all. It happened to me. My own insurer of more than 20 years recently decided to leave the California marketplace altogether. And I'll tell you exactly what that forced me to do. So, in the second half of the show, we're going to roll up our sleeves and get into the details. I'll walk you through what insurance actually is, how insurers make their money, why they're fleeing states like ours, who regulates them, and what your options are when the private market walks away from your state. But first, we're going to take a short break, and I'll see you on the other side.
1: 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The new documentary, Remember the Alamo, Don't Sharia My Texas, exposes an America under siege.
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0: Welcome back to Selwyn's Law. And so we can continue our discussion on the topic of insurance. Let's start with the foundation. What exactly is insurance? Well, here's my definition. Insurance is a financial and economic system, a marketplace in which insureds, R-E-D on the end, that's individuals, businesses, and other entities, make predetermined payments known as premiums to poolers of risk, also known as insurers, E-R on the end. In exchange for those premiums, the insurers commit to reimburse the insureds up to a known limit for certain identified losses. That reimbursement process is called indemnification, and the losses that are covered and the ceilings capped on them are identified and agreed to in advance as covered hazards in the contract of insurance that most of us just call an insurance policy. Now, let that sit for a second, because every argument you'll ever have with an insurance company comes down to that sentence. What loss is covered? What hazard is covered? And what's the limit? So read your policy now and read it again. Now, in the United States, there's two broad categories of insurance. The first is property and casualty insurance. 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And if the loss happens, it indemnifies you with just enough money to make you whole again and not one penny more. That's the principle, to restore you, not to enrich you. Casualty insurance is a more complex area of law, but for our purposes, it's mainly liability coverage. Coverage that creates a pool of funds, not to pay you, but to pay a third party who you have harmed through your acts of negligence or through your other omissions. So think of a doctor or a hospital's malpractice policy. The second broad category of insurance is life and health. A life insurance policy pays a death benefit to your beneficiaries when you pass, and those benefits are generally income tax free. Health insurance protects you against the risk of a medical expense. And let me tell you, as a bankruptcy practitioner, large uncovered medical expenses are one of the leading reasons why individuals, families, and small business owners end up in bankruptcy court seeking relief. That's not an abstraction. That's something that I see. So what does insurance actually do? Well, it does three things. One, when you have a covered loss, you get reimbursed less any deductible or copay, or the insurer pays the third party directly. Two, it reduces financial uncertainty. If you go uncovered and self-insured, and you have to be ready to absorb that loss completely on your own, no matter the size, no matter the time. And you'll never know when that's going to happen. Three, many insurers provide risk management programs to help you prevent loss in the first place. And that's why your health plan, if you're able to have one, gives you preventive care at no cost. Now, here's the part that people don't like to hear. What's the principal function of an insurance company? Well, it's to make a profit. It does that by accepting the transfer of your risk in exchange for your premium, and it organizes its whole operation around that: marketing, loss control, underwriting, premium auditing, and claims. So what makes the whole thing work is the law of large numbers, the law of averages. Across a big enough pool of risk, an insurer can predict with a high level of accuracy how many losses will happen and what they'll cost. That lets them charge a premium adequate enough to cover their operating costs, their reserves and expected losses, their reserve for unexpected losses, and the profits for the people who put up the capital, their shareholders. An adequate pricing isn't just about profits. It's fundamental to an insurance company's solvency. An insurer that misprices risks going broke, and a broke insurer can't pay any claims. So we don't want, poorly underwritten insurance companies. So how do they make money exactly? Well, they do it in two ways. First, the underwriting profit, that is earned premiums minus their operating costs, minus their losses. And second, and this is the big one, investment income. While your premium dollar sits in the insurer's hands, that money gets invested. And the return on that investment is a major part of an insurance company's profits. And that, my friends, is why the climate change comes crashing onto an insurance company's balance sheet. I told you, that insurers make money by investing your premium dollar. Here's the uncomfortable irony of today. A great deal of the money that of your money that's invested by the insurers gets invested in the fossil fuel industry, the drill baby drill companies, and the big oil companies that have contributed and keep contributing to the very climate change that is now producing the fires and wind damage, driving insurers into insolvency and driving them out of California altogether. The industry has in part been financing its own destruction. And the numbers at household levels are staggering. Not long ago, a homeowner's premium in California ran $2,000 to $4,000 a year. Now we're talking about $5,000, $6,000, $7,000, $8,000, $10,000 in climbing. Meanwhile, a single fire loss can be hundreds of thousands of dollars, $500,000, $1,000,000 or more, enough to completely devour your property and all of its equity. We watched it happen in Los Angeles. So while I understand the temptation to save money that, not pay that premium and go bare, as it's called, I have to call it for what it is. It's penny wise and pound foolish. Now, let me bring this home. Literally, my own homeowners insurance company, a company that I've been with for more than 25 years, recently decided to leave California market, leave the market altogether, not raise my rates, not narrow my cover, just get up and leave. And what happens? You and every one of your formerly insured neighbors get pushed into the same corner I did. Here's where that corner leads. And here's why I asked you earlier to hold on to the thought of the FAIR plan. The California FAIR plan is the homeowner's insurer of last resort. The same plan I helped advise the commissioner on way back when in the former century when I was a public member. It exists precisely for this moment. When the private market won't write you a policy, the FAIR plan will. But this is the catch that too many people don't learn until it's too late. The FAIR plan is a basic fire coverage policy. It's not the comprehensive homeowners policy that you're used to, that I was used to. It leaves large gaps, including liability coverage, water damage. Well, you have to have flood insurance, but it leaves that out. A certain kind of water damage, theft, and much more. So what did I have to do? I did what a growing number of Californians are now forced to do. I pair a FAIR plan policy with what I call a wraparound policy, sometimes called a difference in condition policy, from a special carrier that fills in the coverage gap that the FAIR plan leaves out. Two policies from two different sources stitched together to approximate the single policy I used to be able to get from one policy. It costs a lot more. It's more complicated, but it's the new reality for those of us here in California and in other states that have a similar like program. Now, let me pause on one more piece before you get a handle on everything here. Insurance in this country, its availability, its affordability, and its pricing is primarily regulated by each state. The state's license insurers approve their rates and enforce consumer protection. The federal government sets some standards, but the states run the show. The structure was locked in by a 1945 federal law called the McCarran-Ferguson Act, which preserved the state's authority to regulate insurance, even though insurance clearly crosses state lines. Congress passed the act, the McCarran-Ferguson Act, after a Supreme Court ruled in 1944 that insurance was interstate commerce subject to federal powers. The McCarran-Ferguson Act essentially handed that regulation back to the state. Now, why does that matter to you? Because when your carrier leaves or your rates spike, the person you call, the office that can actually do something, is your state insurance commissioner's office. Here in California, it's the California Department of Insurance. Use them if you think you're being screwed over. And that brings me full circle as to why I started this journey decades ago. The fight over who gets insured and at what price and who gets left out, the fight is never just about actuarial tables. It's about fairness. It's about whether working families, seniors, the disabled, and communities of color can protect their homes and the lives that we've attempted to build. That's why I took the fight to the California legislature and to Congress as a young consumer advocate, and it's the same fight wearing a change of clothing and a climate change cloth that I'm fighting still today through this, to this opportunity that this radio station is giving me. So here's what I want you to do. I want you to read your policy right now, not after you have a claim, but right now. If your carrier non-renews, don't panic. Don't go bare. Look at the FAIR plan and a wraparound policy to help you. Call the Department of Insurance if you think you're being treated unfairly. I say stay engaged because the rules that govern all of this are written by we the people via the people we elect. That's why this upcoming election is so crucial. We're out of time today, but as always, in closing here on Selwyn's Law, we always want to stay on the right side of the law, including understanding the laws of insurance, why we need it, and how it's provisioned. So till next time, please take care. God bless you. Bye for now.
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12: 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You've been in an arrangement.

0: ministry of Bay Area Maranatha Christian Center with Pastors Tyrone and Alicia Partee. Welcome to the fourth generation. Today's broadcast will take us to the book of Genesis, chapter 15. We'll begin in verse 7 as we move through a message called covenant, not written, but cut. There's involvement in this covenant that's eternal. For the glorious truths of this, here's Pastor Tyrone with today's program.
1: Abram takes that heifer, he takes the goat, he takes the ram, he cuts it in two down the middle. He lays the pieces opposite each other on the ground. And what that's called in the Hebrew is karat berith. Karat berith. And that means to cut a covenant. In Abram's world, I want to repeat this because we got to get this, otherwise we're going to miss the whole message. When two men wanted a bond that could not be broken, they didn't reach for a pen. They reached for a blade. Because ink can be edited. Ink can be crossed out and initialed and revised. But you cannot revise a cutting. You can't undo a cut that's been cut. Once the flesh is divided, there is no editing that. There is only walk through it, walk through it. This is where we have to understand the difference. Knowing the difference will change your life. You need to know what a covenant is. A contract protects you from a relationship. A contract takes into account everything that might go wrong between two parties, and it builds you a door marked exit just in case. But a covenant is different. It does not protect you from the relationship. A covenant commits you to it. Somebody help me. Covenant never has an exit clause because covenant was never designed to be walked away from. Covenant was designed to be walked through. And to fully grasp this morning, we have to sit with this truth. Every relationship that has ever meant anything to you cost something somebody didn't get back. I just must be up here all by myself. You missed that one. It hit me when the Lord gave it to me. Every relationship that has ever meant anything to you costs something you don't get back. That's not just Abram's story. That's our real story. Your mother didn't get back the sleep she lost over you. Your father cannot get back the overtime he worked to make ends meet. Somebody did not get back the years they poured into you before you had sense enough to say thank you. A friend didn't get back the trust they extended when you gave them every reason to walk away. And God did not get back the blood his son shed for you and I. You see, that's the design of the covenant. Because the covenant reveals real love, and real love always leaves a scar on somebody. I wish I had somebody. The question was never whether covenant would cost something. The question is only who's going to bleed for it. There's a woman in scripture who we keep bringing up, and you got to keep bringing her up because she understood the word covenant before we did. Her name was Ruth. She had a mother-in-law who told her after her son died, you can go back. You can go home. You're still young. You're still beautiful. You can save yourself. You don't have to look out for me. Ruth looked her in the face and said the most covenantal sentence in the Hebrew Bible. In Ruth 1, verses 16 to 17, this is what she says: where you go, I will go. And where you lodge, I will lodge. Where you die, I will die. And there will I be buried. The Lord do so to me and more also if anything but death parts you and me. That's a covenant. That's not a contract. This mother, her name was Naomi. She had nothing left to offer to her daughter-in-law. Her son was dead. She had no land. She had no husband. You didn't have no husband. Even if you had land, it's no longer yours. That means she had no future. She had nothing to exchange. But Ruth understood covenant. Ruth wasn't negotiating terms. Ruth was walking through the pieces, and she paid for it. She went to a foreign land. She went to a foreign people. She risked her life with no safety net, and she never got anything back. That's covenant. Somebody always pays what they don't get back. If you have never lost anything in a relationship, you've never actually been in a covenant. You've been in an arrangement. Y'all shouldn't have let me get some rest. I'm going. If you've never lost anything in a relationship, you've never been in a covenant. You've been in an arrangement. If you could just walk away, that was just an arrangement. And most of the time, that's just an arrangement of convenience. Lord, help me. Covenant always costs somebody something they don't get back. That's why God wanted to reveal what a covenant really is. Because God settled the cost before Abram ever woke up. Remember, Abram fell asleep. And while he was asleep, God was the one who walked through. You see, when God cuts the covenant, hell can't edit it. I wish I said that right. Did I say that right? When God cuts the covenant, hell can't edit it. God cuts in the daylight what the devil tries to renegotiate in the dark. Some of us know what I'm talking about. He cuts what no lawyer can subpoena and no accuser can appeal. He cuts covenant while you're asleep and he's still holding it while you're awake and doubting it. He still loves you. He cuts what your worst day cannot dissolve and your best day did not earn. He cuts covenant, not contract, because contracts expire, but covenant endures. He cuts it once and heaven has never asked for a re-signing. God don't do the fine print. God does blood covenant. Blood covenant don't lie. Blood covenant don't lapse. Blood covenant don't need renewing, because what God cuts stays cut. Am I all right? Are we all right? Are we all right? Can I go to the second point? Every covenant has a price. And God paid it himself. Remember, I told you blood in the ancient world was never for decoration. That's when some of us, even when you heard, were they going to cut the animals in half? Some of us never lived on a farm and never went to a butcher shop. And we didn't grow up thinking meat is processed and made at the grocery store. You don't know how to pop a chicken's head. Some of us don't even know how to cut a fish head off. You look at it, ooh, I can't do that. Because blood, it doesn't look good. It's not for decoration. It's never symbolic. And the way it is for us today, we just say blood, you blood. Somebody even took a designated and created a gang around what? The Bloods. And they go around decorating themselves, trying to make themselves look cool. But blood in the ancient Near East was the symbol of life itself. That's why it said, bring me a 3-year-old heifer. It was a living being that had to be cut. A 3-year-old female goat, a 3-year-old ram, a turtle dove, and a young pigeon. Brought all of them, and then he cut them in two. Right down the middle. Because a covenant was being made. Every covenant has a price. Over in Hebrews, the 9th chapter, verse 22. We hear this, and according to the law, almost all things are purified with blood. And without shedding of blood, there is no forgiveness. Here he was recalling Jesus had to die, but not only that, he had to bleed. You hear, especially on Easter Sunday, the blood came streaming down. Remember, there was once life. You don't get blood from stuff that's already dead. Actually, blood dries up, worms start to come. No, you get blood from life. Blood was life. Because covenant always has a price. And that's why every covenant in Scripture, every covenant had to be sealed. It's because some debts can only be paid with life, not apologies, not good intentions, not misprints, not misunderstanding, not promises to do better, but life. The debt has to be paid, because when blood seals a covenant, it gives what cannot be taken back or refunded. You heard me say early, ink can be revised, but blood cannot be recalled. Some debts can only be paid with life. Look at verse 12 again. Abram, it says, a deep sleep fell upon Abram. And behold, horror and great darkness fell upon him. Abram was going to make a covenant with God. And he fell asleep. He was unconscious for his own covenant ceremony. The man whose name was on the covenant did not carry the currency the covenant required. You need to know that verse 12 is not a footnote in a text. This is the gospel showing up 4,000 years before Jesus. Jesus paid a price you didn't set and couldn't have met. That's not just Abraham. That's our story. We fall asleep. Because some of you and I, we spent our whole life trying to pay a debt with something we had. Apologies. Some people real good at apologizing. Mess up stuff. I'm sorry. I didn't mean to do it. Others of us use performance. We just gonna do better. Amen. You know I'm talking. I ain't talking about you. I'm talking about me. Don't get mad. I'm talking about me. Others of us, we just strive. We accomplish more. You need to know something. The debt was never structured to accept what you or I had to offer. The debt required the giving of life. You don't believe me? Look, remember the man. There's a man in Scripture who understood exactly what it means to have a debt paid that he could have never covered. You know who that was? Barabbas. Barabbas. He was one of the men who they were saying, who should we release? Because according to the custom, you could release at least one guilty person. Here was Barabbas. Barabbas was a convicted insurrectionist. He was condemned. He was chained. His execution already scheduled. And on the day Rome was set to collect what his crimes required, knowing he was guilty, guilty, guilty, the crowd cried out for Jesus to be crucified in his place. What you see here, Barabbas didn't renegotiate his release. Barabbas did not offer restitution. Barabbas walked out of that prison a free man, while an innocent man carried his cross up the hill instead. Scripture doesn't even record a single word from Barabbas' mouth. That ought to, no thank you, no explanation, nothing. Because there was nothing left for him. Just an amazing story. There was nothing left for him. Why? Because somebody had to pay the price for his life. Yeah, and that was Jesus. He paid a price for his life. Look at the text one more time, because verse 12 is at the center of all of this. One more time, paid in full at midnight. Abram's asleep. Paid in full at Calvary while the disciples ran away. Paid in full while you and I were still cursing his name. Paid in full while we were still living in the wreckage of the mess we made. Still convinced we're too far gone for anybody to cut a covenant over us. The blood was not a down payment. The blood was not a deposit. The blood was not the first installment on a bill you've spent the rest of your life trying to finish off. The blood was fully paid. Somebody ought to stand up on the inside right now and declare the debt was paid. The debt was settled. The debt was sealed for me. Come on. The debt was paid. The debt was settled. The debt was sealed for me. I didn't deserve it. And sometimes I didn't even say I was sorry. The debt was paid. The debt was settled. The debt was sealed. You and I are not beggars at the table of grace. We're heirs to a covenant that has already been paid for. We don't come to God with our hands out, asking for a favor. We come to God with our heads up, standing on a receipt, signed, sealed, paid in full. The blood of the covenant allows us to live loved, not because we earned it, but because he bled for it. Say it till you believe it. The blood was payment enough. The blood was payment enough. The blood was payment enough. Every covenant has a price. And God didn't ask you to bring your one dime in it. Hello, somebody. He paid it. Well, we were sleeping in our sins, doing our own thing. And he did it while we were sleeping, so we couldn't claim it, thinking that we did it. He paid it in full so that there's no layaway plan on grace and no installment left on mercy. He paid a debt with life so no death you've ever walked through since could ever cancel it. He paid it at midnight. He paid it at noon. And there's not an hour on the clock where that payment doesn't still hold. He paid it for the righteous. He paid it for the wretched. And heaven never sorted the invoice of how good you turned out to be. He paid it once and he paid it fully. He paid it forever. And what Jesus paid for, no devil in hell can put back on layaway. Somebody talk to me. I gotta go to the third point. I just put it on the paper, but God gave it to me. Sorry. I need you to know something, that what was cut in Genesis 15 was fulfilled at Calvary. That's the third point. What was cut in Genesis was fulfilled at Calvary. Look at verses 17 and 18 again. It said, and it came to pass when the sun went down and it was dark, that behold, there appeared a smoking oven and a burning torch that passed between those pieces. On the same day, the Lord made a covenant with Abram, saying, to your descendants I've given this land, from the river of Egypt to the great river, the river Euphrates. You got to remember, covenant tradition requires both parties to walk between the pieces. Both stand, both step, both walk through, both say with their own feet, let this be done to me if I break it, this faith. No, I'm not going to break it. But Abram was asleep. Not only was he asleep, he was in horror and great darkness. So who walked? Who walked? Verse 17 tells us plainly, God walked. Why? Because God made the covenant. Not you, not me. God, not Abram. God alone. No second set of footsteps in the sand or in the blood. Just the smoking oven and the burning torch moving through the pieces by themselves. No, it was just God. Because man, who should have walked, could not even stay conscious for his own covenant. I believe that's what happens to us. I can talk to myself. Can I talk to myself? Sometimes I couldn't even stay awake for my own blessing. Come on, somebody, talk to me. Oh, no, I got to step over here in the mess just to see how messy it is. Oh, I can handle it. Even though God has promised me. Even though God has promised me. Remember, I started that you're going to go and inherit this land. Even though God has promised me something greater, I got to go step over here. You know, we always get sidetracked because we keep thinking wrong. Because even when we go step in the mess, we think, okay, I'm operating with a contract. Because I failed, the contract must be up. God just don't love me no more. How many of us, how many times have we come to the altar over the same thing? Because we keep thinking, well, maybe I know how contracts work, but do you know how covenant works? Wow. Huh? You know how covenant works? I died for your sins one time. You don't need to come back again. I got you. I got you. I got you. That's covenant. I like Genesis 15 for one reason. Because it happened 4,000 years before you and I ever got shouted, began to shout about what happened at Jerusalem, outside of Jerusalem on that hill, before Jesus was crucified. 4,000 years before, a covenant was made. That's why Galatians 3:13 says this: Christ has redeemed us from the curse of the law, having become a curse for us. For it is written, cursed is everyone who hangs on a tree. If you put these two stories together, it's only one story. The only difference is that 4,000 years between them. And God wanted me to come today to tell you, so you will never be in a situation where you don't understand what God did in Genesis, he also did at Calvary. God cut a two-party covenant and fulfilled both sides by himself. That's grace showing up before grace had a name. Somebody talk to me. Century later, on that hill outside of Jerusalem, the pattern repeats again, exactly the same. The disciples sleep. Peter denies. The crowd disperses. Everybody who should have walked beside him finds a reason to lie down or run off. Just like Abram, Jesus walked through judgment completely alone. Calvary is nothing more than Genesis 15 in the daylight. What was shadow on that hillside became substance on that hill. There's a man who I had to read so much in seminary, and every time I see the book now, I get upset because the print is so small. And even with my glasses and the increased lens capacity, I got a strain to him. And that man was Dietrich Bonhoeffer. I had to read so much. He understood in the middle of persecution and his own execution. He understood exactly what it costs to have somebody walk through the fire on your behalf while you did nothing to earn it. And this is what he wrote about Jesus. He said, when Christ calls a man, he bids him come and die. Bonhoeffer wasn't talking about a transaction he could balance. He was talking about a covenant he could only receive. One already cut, already sealed, already carried by somebody else's obedience before he ever had the chance to offer his own life. He knew he was already covered. You see, that's why covenant is different. Because covenant stands. Because God never fell asleep on the promise. God never signed anything. God cut it. Noah stood on dry ground, and God cut it and sealed it with a rainbow. David stood on a hillside, the one nobody sent for. God cut it and sealed it with a throne. And so you take a shepherd boy, and now he becomes the king. Now, you don't hear me? And on a hill outside Jerusalem, when the sky went dark at noon, God cut the final covenant and sealed it with his own son's blood. I need to let you know something before I leave this morning. What God cuts, time cannot erode. What God cuts, man cannot dissolve. What God cuts, hell has no authority to uncut.
0: 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We trust we'll see you then. And then we pray you'll join us next time at this same time for our next edition of To the Fourth Generation. 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
3: Ronald Reagan understood that freedom sometimes requires more than quiet diplomacy. It requires moral clarity. On June 12, 1987, standing before the Brandenburg Gate in a divided Berlin, Reagan issued a direct challenge to Soviet leader Mikhail Gorbachev. Mr. Gorbachev, tear down this wall. The Berlin Wall was more than concrete and barbed wire. It represented a system that restricted movement, divided families, and denied millions the freedoms Americans often take for granted. Reagan refused to treat that division as permanent. He understood that free nations must be willing to identify the difference between liberty and oppression, and have the courage to say so. 2 years later, the Berlin Wall fell. Freedom survives when people refuse to accept tyranny as inevitable. So when freedom is challenged today, will we have the courage to defend it with the same clarity?
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0: With SRN News, I'm Bob Agnew in Washington. President Trump has officially signed the Russia sanctions bill into law. It authorizes further sanctions and tariffs against Russia amid the Kremlin's ongoing conflict with Ukraine. President Trump said Friday he's banning CNN, MS Now, and Politico from the White House due to what he called unfavorable coverage and threatened that more such media prohibitions could be coming. He offered his administration's latest test of constitutional First Amendment protections, even as he battles what he calls fake news from much of the mainstream press. The president announced Friday that all 50 states will join in on a program to provide most favored nation pricing to some drugs within the Medicaid program, something the White House says could save Medicaid billions of dollars. The administration claims that Medicaid will have those big savings under what they call the generous model. Experts say the savings are still unspecified as a content of the deal is not public.
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0: One of the wisest things that we can do is not just to learn from our own experiences, but to learn from others. 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

0: learning lessons from those who've gone before us. Today, the man that we will look at for lessons to be learned is none other than Judas himself, the man who kissed heaven's door but went to hell. 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
1: Church tonight, a little bit about Judas. So many times we talk about the suffering of Christ, and we've gone over that a lot on Good Friday, but I really want to focus on Judas tonight, and just for a few moments kind of draw out some truths and some principles that we can apply

fulfilled, which the Holy Spirit spoke beforehand by the mouth of David concerning Judas, who became a guide to those who arrested Jesus. For he was numbered among us and was allotted his share in this ministry. Now this man acquired a field with the reward of his wickedness. And falling headlong, he burst open in the middle, and all his bowels gushed out. And it became known in all the inhabitants of Jerusalem, so that the field was called in their own language, Akeldama, that is, field of blood. For it is written in the book of Psalms, may his camp become desolate, and let there be no one to dwell in it, and let another take his office. So one of the men who have accompanied us during all the time that the Lord Jesus went in and out among us, beginning from the baptism of John until the day when he was taken up from us, one of these men must become with us a witness to his resurrection. And they put forth two, Joseph, called Barsabbas, who was also called Justus, and Matthias. And they prayed and said, you, Lord, who know the hearts of all, show which one of these men you have chosen to take the place in this ministry and apostleship from which Judas turned aside to go to his own place. And they cast lots for them, and the lot fell on Matthias, and he was numbered with the 11 apostles. Ken read that verse. It's also found in Mark chapter 14. Woe to that man who betrays the Son of Man. It would be better for him if he had not been born. So I want to talk to you just briefly tonight about Judas, the man who kissed the door of heaven but went to hell. Warren Wiersbe said this, if you are not born again, the day will come when you wish you had never been born at all. That's very true. To tell the story of Judas, perhaps the best place to begin is at the end of the story. It's now early Friday morning in Jerusalem, sometime between midnight and dawn, and the Jews are finished with Jesus. They have had their kangaroo court and their trumped up charges and their false witnesses. Annas has had a round with Jesus, and so has Caiaphas. Their verdict is clear. This man is a blasphemer who deserves to die. The assembly of religious leaders set out to take Jesus before Pilate, the Roman governor. He was the only one who can order Jesus to be put to death. There's movement, noise, and clatter as the group moves down the rocky hillside toward the Praetorium inside the ancient walled city. In the shadows, one man, now forgotten, watches, his face strained, his eyes puffy, his head slightly bowed. It has been a long night, the longest of his life. How many hours have passed since the meal in the upper room? 6, maybe 7? Who knows? After he left, he went straight to the chief priests to make the final arrangements. Then there was a short walk in the darkness across the Kidron Valley and up the wooded slope of the Mount of Olives. The whole thing had not lasted 5 minutes. It's all a blur, a few words, a kiss, some angry comments by Peter and the others. Then Jesus was arrested and taken away. In his hands, Judas held the little bag that contained 30 pieces of silver. He hadn't even bothered to count it. No one noticed him now. It was like he was yesterday's news. No one had any use for a traitor. Through the long night, he had waited, hanging around the edges of the crowd, listening for some word of how things were going. What exactly did he expect? No one knows for sure. But if at midnight he wanted to see Jesus die, by sunrise, he had changed his mind. Memories flooded his mind. Things Jesus had said, little jokes the apostles told, stories Jesus had

0: told over and over again. Little pictures painted themselves in the darkness. The smile on the face of Jairus' daughter when Jesus raised her from the dead. The look on Peter's face when he walked on the water and it actually held him up. The picture of those 12 baskets of food left over after Jesus had fed more than 5,000. He could see it all. He could hear it all. And the memories were almost too much to bear. Well, then the rumor spread that Jesus had been condemned to die. He shouldn't have been surprised, but he was. For a moment, there was a commotion in the courtyard. And Judas saw Jesus as he was being led away to Pilate. He didn't see him clearly, just a glimpse of his face from a distance. But he knew it was him. Overwhelmed. That's the only word to use. Judas was overwhelmed with the thought that Jesus was going to die. In that moment, it came to him in a blinding flash. He had made a great mistake. The greatest mistake of his life. So great a mistake that he must now somehow find a way to make things right. With that thought filling his mind, he took the bag of money, the 30 pieces of silver, and he tried to give it back. But the chief priests just laughed at him. They had no more use for him, nor his money. They had what they wanted. In desperation, Judas cried out. Matthew 27:4 says, "I have sinned, for I have betrayed innocent blood." Every word was true. He had done it. What he had done was the worst sin imaginable. He had betrayed the Lord Jesus Christ. Though he was innocent, he was about to pay with his blood for Judas's crime. With that, he threw the money into the temple, and the coins clinking and ringing as they hit the stone pavement. As Judas turned to go, the 30 pieces of silver stayed behind. Judas not only lost his Lord, he also lost his money. Very shortly, he would lose his life. Well, about his suicide, very little needs to be said. The Bible tells us that he went away and hung himself. It's the final act of a man who could not live with himself and the memory of what he had done. If you think about it, there's an ultimate irony of this tragic day. Judas actually died before Jesus did. Well, what could we learn from Judas? Four things, I think. First of all, the commitment he made. You know, it's easy to dismiss Judas as either a villain or a victim. But I'm struck by the fact that in many ways, he was just like me. He was just like you. Judas was a follower of Jesus. He was a preacher of the gospel. But there was some double-mindedness about him. In the end, he abandoned the faith he once professed. The first thing that we can see here is the commitment that he made. Judas made a commitment to Jesus, and there's no reason to think that he was anything other than sincere in his faith, like the rest of the disciples. He left everything to follow the Lord. Judas was actively involved in ministry. He was given remarkable talents. Luke tells us that Jesus called the 12 together. That included Judas, and gave them power and authority over all demons to cure diseases, and he sent them out to proclaim the kingdom of God and to heal. Judas Iscariot was a gospel preacher. I find some remarkable facts about Judas. He was personally chosen to be an apostle by Jesus Christ himself. He forsook all to follow the Lord. He spent 3.5 years traveling the length and breadth of Israel with Christ. He saw all of the miracles of Christ in person. He heard Christ give all of his famous discourses. He watched as Christ healed the sick, raised the dead, and cast out demons. He, along with the other apostles, was sent out to preach the gospel. He was one of the leaders of the apostolic band. No one ever suspected him of treason. In terms of experience, whatever you say about James, Peter, and John, you can also say about Judas. Everywhere they went, he also went. He was right there, always by the side of Jesus. He heard it all, saw it all, experienced it all. Well, however you explain his defection, you cannot say that he was less experienced than the other apostles. If anything, he was one of the leaders. After all, the other apostles chose him to handle the money. You don't pick a man whose loyalty you suspect to handle your money. You pick your best man, your most trustworthy man, the man you know that you can count on. That's why they picked Judas. The most interesting part of this story is that the other apostles apparently saw only the positive side of Judas. It wasn't until they looked back after the fact that they could see the negatives. Before his betrayal of Jesus, he looked as good as any of the rest of the apostles. And in fact, he probably looked better than most. In that light, let us note, it was for the record, just for the record one more time, no one suspected Judas. Remember this, no one. He was given the entrustment of being the treasurer of the band of apostles. He was actively involved in ministry. Being involved in ministry is a wonderful thing, let me tell you. It's a good thing, it's a wonderful thing. But it is not in itself a guarantee of spiritual life or health. Well, the second thing we see, not only just his commitment, but the opportunity he was given. Judas walked with Jesus for 3 years. Can you imagine spending 3 years of your life with Christ? He saw the greatest life that ever lived here on earth, up close and personal. When you stop and think of it, you can't have a better model than Christ. Or a better environment for forming faith than Judas had in walking with the Savior. He directly witnessed the miracles, as I said. When Jesus fed the 5,000, Judas was there. He took the bread and he distributed it along with the other disciples. When Jesus calmed the storm, Judas was there. He was there when Jesus raised Lazarus from the dead. You can't have better evidence for faith than Judas had. Judas heard all the teaching. He heard the Sermon on the Mount. He heard the warnings that Jesus spoke to the Pharisees. So he knew that there was a hell to shun and a heaven to gain. He heard the parable of the prodigal son. So he knew God is ready to welcome and forgive all those who have wasted themselves in many sins. With Judas's own eyes, he saw the clearest evidence. With his own ears, he heard the finest teaching. With his own feet, he followed the greatest example there ever was. And yet, this man still betrayed Christ. The human heart, Jeremiah tells us, is beyond understanding. And there's something that's just incomprehensible about a person who abandons the faith they have once professed. It's hard to understand how a young person raised by godly parents in the context of a healthy church, taught the truths of Scripture from an early age and grounded in apologetics, can give up Jesus. But it happens. Judas' story contains an important lesson for parents, for leaders, for friends who grieve over someone they love who has abandoned the faith. Because you worry, where did we go wrong? What more could we have done? Did we fail in our teaching? Did we fail in our example? Should we have immersed our son or our daughter or our friend in a different environment? But you know what? The lesson of Judas teaches us that even the best example, the most compelling evidence, and the finest teaching, the ultimate environment for growing faith, cannot in and of itself change the human heart. The third thing we see here is the choice he made. The choice he made. Satan made a relentless assault on Judas's soul, as he makes on everyone who chooses to follow Christ. We read about Satan's attack on Judas in Luke 22. It says, then Satan entered into Judas Iscariot. John 13 tells us the devil had already put it into the heart of Judas Iscariot, Simon's son, to betray him. John 13, 27 says Satan entered into him. The Bible's clear statements about Satan's activity have led some to say, well, poor Judas, he didn't have a chance. Satan entered into him. What could he do about that? But that overlooks the fact that Judas himself opened up the door to Satan. Judas had been stealing from the collective money bag. When he kept his sin secret, Satan entered into him. He made a deal with the chief priests, then sat down at the Lord's table with known sins in his life he would not confess. And Satan entered even further into his life. Because unconfessed sin, beloved, is always an open door to Satan's power. Satan doesn't gain a foothold in the lives of people who are walking in the light with Jesus. He only gains access when we open the door. And I think that we need to be reminded of that. Sometimes we get this turned around, fearing that Satan will somehow have a secret access to God's children, while doubting that Jesus can do anything for a person unless they open the door. But the Bible teaches precisely the opposite. Well, the last thing here I see with Judas is the outcome he embraced. Judas went out into the darkness that he had chosen. And when you get close to Jesus, one of two things will happen. Either you will become wholly his, or you will end up more alienated from him. Among those who hate Christ the most, some once professed to trust him. His claims are so exclusive and his demands are so pervasive that in the end, you must either give yourself to him completely or give him up altogether. There's no middle ground. The story of Judas reminds us that nothing good can come from giving up on Jesus Christ. Only those who have never known him can remain indifferent to him. For those who get close, the only outcomes are full devotion or eventual antagonism. And every day, each of us is heading in one direction or the other. We live in a day and an age when many are abandoning the faith they once professed. So the story of Judas warns us to guard our hearts, lest we drift away. The story of Judas also equips us to reach out to those who may be close to walking away from the faith. Christ calls us to be merciful to those who doubt, save others by snatching them out of the fire. That's in Jude 22 and 23. Christ is of supreme value, beloved. And following him is always worth the cost. And you ask, well, how does this apply to us? Well, either you have trusted Christ as your Lord and Savior or you haven't. And if you have, we believe that you are secure in your faith. See, it's not the fact that Judas once believed in Jesus, that he was once saved and then he was lost. We're not saying that, because he wasn't. He was lost. You can't lose your salvation. But we also have to agree that there are many, even within the church, who profess Christ. They say all the right things. They look nice. They have all the religious stuff about them. But they don't possess Christ. Christ has never changed their heart, just like he never changed Judas's heart. And I pray that as we come to our communion time, that we would be reminded that it's not by religious activity, it's not by being here today, you don't get brownie points for this, that we are called to serve Christ with everything we have, with our whole being. Anything less is not worthy of him. Father, we thank you for the lessons from Judas. Lord, we thank you for even Jesus' interaction with Judas. Continually patient, continually loving, continually gracious, even though he knew in his heart that this was the one who would betray him. And yet, Father, we thank you for your sovereignty, that all this falls under, that, Lord, somehow even the betrayal of Judas was used for your glory, to fulfill your word, to fulfill your prophecy, to fulfill your scripture. And so, Lord, we pray that as your people, that our commitment to you will be wholehearted, that we will not waver in our commitment to Christ our Savior. In Jesus' name, amen.
1: 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If you're writing to us, our address is 2225 Euclid Avenue. That's 2225 Euclid Avenue. We're here in Redwood City. The zip code is 94061. And again, our phone number is 650-366-9923. 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We thank you for spending time with us today and trust we'll see you next week at this same time for another broadcast of Graceful Truth with Pastor Steve Converse.
2: The midterms are almost here, and Republicans could be in deep trouble. Polls show Democrats leading in key races. Tonight, Rob Finnerty on Newsmax reveals the growing threat from the DSA and the radical left. With less than 60 days to go, Finnerty says it's time for the GOP to hit the panic button. The House may go, and control of the Senate is up for grabs. 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Americans are angry, and the progressive left wants total control of Congress. Tallarico, El Sayed, AOC, Bernie Sanders. Finnerty reveals President Trump's secret plan to fight back and what you can do to help him. Don't miss Finnerty tonight at 8 p.m. Eastern on Newsmax. 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
3: Foundations of Freedom, a look at America's founding principles and the leaders who shaped our nation. Ronald Reagan understood that freedom sometimes requires more than quiet diplomacy. It requires moral clarity. On June 12, 1987, standing before the Brandenburg Gate in a divided Berlin, Reagan issued a direct challenge to Soviet leader Mikhail Gorbachev. "Mr. Gorbachev, tear down this wall." The Berlin Wall was more than concrete and barbed wire. It represented a system that restricted movement, divided families, and denied millions the freedoms Americans often take for granted. Reagan refused to treat that division as permanent. He understood that free nations must be willing to identify the difference between liberty and oppression, and have the courage to say so. 2 years later, the Berlin Wall fell. Freedom survives when people refuse to accept tyranny as inevitable. So when freedom is challenged today, will we have the courage to defend it with the same clarity?
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8: It takes courage in our culture today, especially, to speak up for what is true. Because culturally, we're going the wrong direction on so many fronts. And for you to stand up and say what the Bible says takes courage.
9: Cancel culture resists the truth of God's word. But Pastor Greg Laurie points out, we have a message that must get delivered.
8: Now, I got to warn you, if you speak up for what is true, you might get canceled or worse. But

0: Important encouragement from a pivotal chapter in the book of Acts. Pastor Greg Laurie titled today's study here on A New Beginning, Christ's Call to Courage. And he'll have a final comment as we close today, so stay tuned. Pastor Greg, maybe courage is exactly what some listening today need.
1: Yeah.
0: Maybe somebody's facing some difficult challenges.
1: Mm-hmm.
0: You know, they don't particularly count themselves as religious, perhaps, but boy, they could sure use some help about now.
1: Yes, sometimes God will let us go through hardship, so he'll get our attention. The psalmist said, "Before I was afflicted, I went astray, but now I have kept your word." So maybe something's happening in your life that's caused you to look up, as in looking up to God, and you're saying, "Help." Listen, that's not a bad place to be. In fact, that's a really good place to be. It's been said when you get to the end of yourself, you get to the beginning of God. Do you feel like you're at the end of yourself right now? Then why don't you pray? In fact, I would like to lead you in a prayer. Maybe you've never prayed before. You don't even know how to start praying. That's okay. Prayer is just talking to God. Let me lead you in a simple prayer. You could pray it after me, in fact. And this is a prayer where you're asking God to enter into your situation, but more significantly, you're asking Christ to enter into your life. See, that's what being a Christian is. It's having Christ living inside of you. It's a relationship, not some religious thing. So if you would like a relationship with God, if you would like God to walk with you through your times of difficulty, you could pray this prayer after me right now. Just pray these words if you would. Lord Jesus, I'm scared and I need your help. And I'm asking you to enter my life. I'm asking you to forgive me of my sin. I know that you died on the cross for my sin and rose again from the dead. But I want to receive you now as my Savior and my Lord. So I invite you into my life and I choose to follow you from this moment forward. Thank you for hearing this prayer, and thank you for answering this prayer. In Jesus' name I pray. Amen.
0: Amen. And listen, if you have just prayed that prayer along with Pastor Greg, and you've meant those words sincerely, the Lord has heard you and has forgiven you of your sin. 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
1: Mm-hmm.
0: These milestones are really a great time to look back and see all God has done, you know, what he's done in keeping us free and keeping us safe.
1: Yeah.
0: You know, as the song says, God has shed his grace on us.
1: Mm-hmm.
0: And we're so thankful that we get to speak of God's grace openly on the airwaves in this country.
1: Yeah.
0: And we do. We do. It's part of our mission here at Harvest, to speak of God's grace, his mercy, and his forgiveness. Isn't that right?
1: It's very true. And I don't think we as Americans should ever take our freedom to do what we do for granted. You know, our founding fathers fought a war, the Revolutionary War, so that freedom could be experienced by a nation. Then we fought another war, the Civil War, so everyone would have access to these freedoms and these dreams. And so I think it's very important for us to take full advantage of it. And I'm just thankful that I can go on radio and I can teach the Word of God. I can proclaim the gospel without fear of reprisal and tell as many people as possible about Jesus Christ. And just a little side note, you know, when we get to an election, always vote for those candidates that are going to encourage that free speech that we have and those important values that we all hold, like the value and importance of the family, the value of life, the unborn, and so forth. But I just want to say to all the folks out there, thank you for standing with us. Thank you for praying for us. And thank you for investing in our ministry. Because when you do that, you don't just give to us, you in effect give through us to reach other people. So we encourage you to continue in your generosity and investment in this ministry so we can continue to enjoy this great freedom we have as Americans to teach God's word and to proclaim the gospel of Jesus Christ.
0: Yeah, that's right. And we hope people might even consider joining us as a Harvest Partner. What exactly is a Harvest Partner?
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0: 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Or write A New Beginning, Box 4000, Riverside, California, 92514. 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Well, next time, more insights on how we should take courage when trials and opposition threaten to bring our Christian growth to a standstill. But before we go, Pastor Greg comes back with these final words.
1: I have this these little trackers. I think they call them AirTags, made by Apple. And you can put them in your wallet or, in your briefcase or your purse or wherever. And if you lose it, you can find it. So I misplaced my wallet. So I pull out that Find My Wallet, and I'm looking. And finally, I realize it's like 1 foot from me because it was under my backpack, I think, which is kind of embarrassing, but it worked. Well, God has more sophisticated tech than that. He always knows where you are. As the psalmist said, where shall I flee from your presence? If I go to the heights of heaven, you're there. If I go to the depths of hell, you're there. God is with you and aware of where you are wherever you go.
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7: The midterms are almost here, and Republicans could be in deep trouble. Polls show Democrats leading in key races. Tonight, Rob Finnerty on Newsmax reveals the growing threat from the DSA and the radical left. With less than 60 days to go, Finnerty says it's time for the GOP to hit the panic button. The House may go, and control of the Senate is up for grabs. 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Americans are angry, and the progressive left wants total control of Congress. Tallarico, El Sayed, AOC, Bernie Sanders. Finnerty reveals President Trump's secret plan to fight back and what you can do to help him. Don't miss Finnerty tonight at 8 p.m. Eastern on Newsmax. 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
16: With SRN News, I'm Mary Rose. The White House is denying access to at least one of the major news outlets banned by President Trump. MS Now said badges carried by its journalists didn't work this morning when they tried to enter the White House grounds. The move comes a day after the president said he's barring CNN, MS Now, and Politico from the premises due to their purposely negative reporting. And the president says the U.S. has reached an agreement with Denmark to establish a large military presence in Greenland. The president said Friday the agreement would give the U.S. permanent control over security in Greenland and that no U.S. adversary will be allowed to have a military presence or sensitive investments in Greenland without U.S. approval. President Trump said the agreement addresses all of his concerns and that it will be no cost to the U.S. This is
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17: Many Christians are saved, but they're running around like flashlights with no batteries. What are the batteries for the Christian to let your light so shine before all men? That's where the Holy Spirit comes in. That's the dunamis, the power. Why would you want to walk through this life with your own power?
18: Pastor Bredmetter affirms the power of the Spirit is there for all who ask.
17: I pray this daily, that the Lord will fill us with the Spirit. The coming upon of the Spirit, power of the Spirit, simply comes by asking. You can just say, Lord, I want you to fill me afresh with your Holy Spirit.
18: In Acts chapter 19, we follow Paul into the city of Ephesus, where the gospel collided with hard-heartedness. But powered by the Holy Spirit, the simple preaching of the Word of God was able to transform lives. Pastor Bredmetter offers more good understanding from today's Word of the sanctifying and enabling influence of the Holy Spirit on the life of the believer.
17: Acts chapter 19. We're going to start in this chapter 19 at looking at the 12 disciples. But you might not think it's the same 12 disciples. Did you know there's two 12 disciples in the Bible? This is a second group of 12, not quite as dialed in as the first 12, but we're going to meet 12 more. They heard the word, and these 12 disciples believed. Then they were, we're going to see them here, baptized with water, which again, notice it says, they were baptized with the baptism of repentance, verse 4. But verse 5 says, that was the baptism of John. But verse 5, when they heard this, they were baptized in the name of the Lord Jesus. But see, this is again, they were already called disciples. And they were already believers by this time. This is, again, the argument about, you know, baptism. Baptism is really good, and it's important to be faithful. But it's not that which saves you. We see that here. Paul, then, what does he do after he baptizes them? Then the third component here is, it says, verse 6, when Paul had laid his hands upon them, the Holy Ghost came on, that's the upon them. Now they're filled with the Spirit. You can call it what you want. Baptism of the Holy Spirit, filled with the Spirit, the coming upon of the Holy Spirit. Then they spake with tongues and prophesied, and all the men were about 12. So these 12 disciples went through kind of an interesting order. Does it always have to be that order? Not necessarily. I think there's people that have been saved and then baptized and the Holy Spirit came upon them all in one important fail swoop. I've seen that in the water of baptism. I've actually seen that where a person says, I accept Jesus as my Savior. They're baptized and they come up and the Spirit comes upon them and things start happening in their lives right away. But not everybody's that way. And these guys are one example of that. Now, do you need to do what Paul did to have somebody have the coming upon of the Holy Spirit? Do you have to have an elder or a pastor lay hands on you and pray for you? No. Is it a good idea? Yes. I'll tell you why I say that. Because when you read the whole Bible, and especially the whole New Testament, some people receive the power, the coming upon of the Holy Spirit, with the laying on of hands. And some people receive the power of the Holy Spirit with no laying on of hands, but just the simple asking for that. So it's not a prerequisite for the Holy Spirit to come upon you to have the laying on of hands. However, often in the Bible, like this is a great example where Paul laid his hands on them. Why does he do that? Was the power of God flowing through his veins? And the power of God went upon, is that what happened? Not really. We're going to see something kind of like that here in a minute or two. But actually, I think the laying on of hands is an interesting thing the Bible talks about. It's used in several contexts. Right here, the praying for the power of the Holy Spirit to come upon someone. The laying on of hands is used when the presbytery, as Paul talks to Timothy about, when Timothy was being ordained as a pastor, they laid their hands on him and blessed him, prayed for him, and there was a laying on of hands

And they'd pray, and there'd be sort of this transferring of your sin upon that sacrifice, which was kind of another laying on of hands in the Old Testament. We don't do that today. Why? Jesus, he is the Lamb, and he'd already died for the sins of the whole world, right? And so that's kind of important to understand that. So all that to say, Brett, so you're saying that the baptism of the Holy Spirit or filling with the Holy Spirit is biblical. Yes. Why should I want that? Like, what if I'm just happy with the with first and then the in? What if I'm just good with that? Well, you can do that, I suppose, and still go to heaven. But why would you want to do that? Why would you want to walk through this life with your own power? Many Christians are saved, but they're running around like flashlights with no batteries. What are the batteries for the Christian? They let your light so shine before all men. That's where the Holy Spirit comes in. That's the dunamis, the power. And so it's really important. You might say, okay, Brett, so do I have to go to church on a Sunday night and have them lay hands on me and pray for me? You can if you want. And I think there's power and faith that's kind of bolstered and helped as we pray for one another. But you also can pray by yourself. Remember what Luke 11:13 says about the coming upon of the Holy Spirit. Jesus said, if you then being evil know how to give good gifts unto your children, how much more shall your heavenly Father give the Holy Spirit to them that ask him? It's just that simple. You can just say, Lord, I want you to fill me afresh with your Holy Spirit. I pray this daily, that the Lord will fill us with the Spirit. The coming upon of the Spirit, power of the Spirit simply comes by asking. How do you know if you have the Spirit in your life? Well, that's where you can look for 1 Corinthians 12, the manifestations of the Holy Spirit. And I believe a lot of those are very supernaturally natural. Like, I love a word of prophecy. Foretelling the future? No. What is a word of prophecy? Edification, exhortation, and comfort. 1 Corinthians 14. So when did you just really wish you could give a word of comfort to someone, but you had nothing to say? I mean, how many times? That happens to me all the time. I feel really clumsy when it comes around people that are grieving or going through hard things because I think I feel so bad for them. I just am searching for words to say. And if I just do that in my flesh, I usually say the stupidest things. Do you know what I mean? Are any of you guys like that? You just say dumb stuff when you should be saying really comforting, loving things. That's where I say, Lord, would you just fill me afresh with the power of your Spirit that I might speak a word of comfort? Ask the Lord for that. Or if you have to give a word of edification, build up someone, or exhortation to correct someone who's off course. Lord, fill me with your Spirit. That's a supernaturally thing that the Lord will just speak into your life to give to someone else. And I love that when that happens. How many of you have been speaking to someone and you were just out of words, you didn't know what to say, and then the Lord just gave you the right words to say? How many of that's happened to you? That's the Holy Spirit doing the work in you. Speaking in tongues gets all the press, but it really shouldn't. It's the least of the manifestations of the Spirit. This is interesting. My old buddy, Charles Haddon Spurgeon, he said this about this passage of scripture I thought was interesting way back in London. He said, have you received the Spirit since you believed? That's the question, of course, Paul asked. He said, beloved, are you now receiving the Spirit? Are you living under his divine influence? Are you filled with his power? Put the question personally. I'm afraid some professing Christians, will have to admit that they hardly know whether there be any Holy Ghost at all. And others will have to confess that they have enjoyed a little of his saving work, yet they do not know much of his enabling and sanctifying influence. I love what he says here. He says, so many Christians walk around, you know, knowing his salvation, but not knowing his sanctifying and influencing and enabling work of the Spirit. And sadly, a lot of Christians go around not having that, which I think is important. I think Spurgeon nailed it on that one. I think that's true. God forbid that you have a powerless Christianity. That's where the Holy Spirit comes in. There for the asking. Well, these 12 disciples are now brought up to speed on Jesus and on the Holy Spirit and the power, the coming upon. They're saved. So now they're legitimate 12 disciples who are now ready to roll, given the power to go and minister. I took a long time with that because there's tons of confusion on that. And I hope that clarifies some things on the Holy Spirit. Well, verse 8, it says, and he went into the synagogue and spake boldly for the space of 3 months, disputing and persuading the things concerning the kingdom of God. Disputing and persuading. You know, Paul, who was once a Pharisee, brilliant, you know, trained by Gamaliel, was probably able to hold his own when it came to debating these guys. It says here, disputing and persuading. I would have loved to be able to hear Paul dispute and persuade. What is Paul disputing and arguing with these people? Well, verse 8 tells us, concerning the things of the kingdom of God. Now, what is the kingdom of

0: God?
1: Well, the safest kind of way to start defining the kingdom of God is to have a kingdom, you must have a king. And who is the king of the kingdom of God? Yeah, King Jesus. If you start with that, you're already on a good path. The reason I say that is because there's a worldview out there, dominion now or kingdom now theology, that basically argues that you and I, as Christians, we need to usher in the kingdom. A lot of churches have gone this way, by the way. They've been convinced by college professors and what have you to get into this more, we have to usher in the kingdom of God, kingdom now. And that means we need to get Christian politicians in office. And you'll notice a lot of the kingdom now, they're the pastors that are really there, a lot of them. Not all of them are this way, but some of them are very much kingdom now pastors because they believe we have to usher in the kingdom, not gonna happen. What's gonna make the kingdom come? When God decides to do that, we are told to pray, thy kingdom come, thy will be done on earth as it is in heaven. So we pray for his kingdom, but are we the ones that are going to usher in the kingdom? Well, no, it's when the king comes. And if you're careful in reading your Bible, when is the king going to come? It's going to come when things are in total chaos, when the world is in total utter a mess. In fact, Jesus said in Matthew 24 that it's going to be worst time in the history of the world. And there's been a lot of bad times in the history of the world. But in Matthew 24, Jesus says it's going to be the worst of the worst time, and that's what's going to make Jesus come and return at the very last minute to set up his kingdom. So it's very misguided to think we are going to usher in the kingdom. And Jesus taught us the kingdom of God is among you because we are his people. He is the king. So the kingdom exists in that Jesus is king, and we are part of his kingdom. But his kingdom literally has not yet been set up on earth. It will be in the future. That's something we can look forward to when his kingdom is set up. But this is why you get a little freaked out when you read a verse like Romans chapter 14, verse 17. It says, for the kingdom of God is not meat and drink, but righteousness and peace and joy in the Holy Ghost. So this is kind of mysterious. How does this define the kingdom? Well, the kingdom of God, whether you're a follower of the king now, part of his kingdom, even though it's not set up on earth as it's going to be someday, we do get to enjoy his kingdom in that sense. Because do we have righteousness in Christ? Righteousness. What about peace? Do we have peace in Christ? Jesus said, peace give I to you, not like the world gives. I'm going to give you a real peace. And he calls it a peace that will pass understanding. That's because we're part of his kingdom, even though it's not set up yet. So the kingdom of God is not literal meat and drink right now. But it's righteousness, peace, and then joy. And where does the joy come from? In the Holy Ghost. That's why it's so important for you to have the Holy Spirit in you and with you so that you have that joy that comes from being in the Holy Ghost. The fruit of the Spirit. What is the fruit of the Holy Spirit? Do you want love? Do you want joy? Do you want peace, patience, goodness, gentleness, meekness? These are the kind of things you get when you have the Holy Spirit. So the question is, are you walking in line with Jesus being your king? Even though his kingdom has not come yet on this earth. That's the thing. If you feel like your walk is dry, maybe you need to have the Holy Spirit come upon you to add that joy in the Holy Ghost and all those things that come with that. Well, what was Paul preaching in the synagogue? The kingdom of God. And they were hearing and receiving the word, moving in the Holy Spirit. But Paul, verse 9, it says here, but when diverse, or some, were hardened and believed not, but spake evil of that way. Remember, that's a name for Christianity, the way. They spake evil of that way before the multitude. He departed from them and separated the disciples, disputing daily in the school of one Tyrannus. So Paul moves on because of the hardness of some of their hearts. Don't be surprised if you have a similar experience. If you're sharing the good news of the gospel and there's people that are hard against you, there's a point where you need to leave and not just stay. And some people do that. I've noticed people on social media will talk and chat till the cows come home. And it's doing nothing other than letting all the trolls on the internet who love to debate Christians just go crazy. And I feel like a lot of times you're throwing your pearls to the swine, which Jesus told us not to do that. You're taking all this love and care for social media people. But I think that a lot of that, I've not really met anyone. I'm sure there's somebody out there, but I've never met anyone who was saved by a social media chat. I'm not saying it's total without merit at all. I'm just saying I think we waste a lot of time. And that's why Paul says, I'm out of here. These guys are hardened, and I'm not going to just waste the time with these guys. So that's kind of important. Notice there in verse 9 where it says the people spoke evil of the way. As I mentioned, that's the name for the church. But I love that name for the church because they didn't speak evil of the moment. What do you mean, Brett? Well, there's a difference between the way and the moment. Some people act like you becoming a Christian was a moment where you accepted Christ, which it is a moment when you accept Christ. But Christianity is not just a moment, it's also the way you walk, the way you live, it's the way you go. And I like that title. You know, the way, it's not the moment, it's a way of life. And that's what's going on here. The people were speaking evil of the way of life of these Christian people, which I wonder if people could say that about you. Can people say, I don't like your way of life because you're such a bold Christian? That's what was going on here. I fear that a lot of us, we're so afraid of people finding out we're a Christian, they don't know there's any difference. But I don't think that's the way we're supposed to be. I think we're supposed to be bold and let our light shine before all men and be willing to speak the gospel. And, you know, there are places and times where you can do that. And I think the Lord calls you to different ways and different kinds. Maybe some of you are called to do that on social media. Maybe some of you are called just to go to work and be a follower of the way so that your people that work with you see Jesus in you. So was Paul being effective in his ministry? Well, let's read verse 10. This is an amazing verse if you think about it. Verse 10, it says, and this continued by the space of 2 years so that all they which dwelt in Asia, that's again, Asia Minor, like Turkey and Ephesus and all that, those that dwelt in Asia heard the word of the Lord Jesus, both Jews and Greeks. Did you hear what it said there? So that all they which dwelt in Asia Minor heard the word of the Lord Jesus, both of Jews and Greeks. How's that possible? It's because the disciples started going out and spreading, and the word of God was spreading like wildfire. So yes, Paul was successful in his ministry. When everyone else is shining bright for Christ, it's amazing how bright a place can be. You know, it shouldn't just be, you know, doing a church service here. We need to go out from this place and let our light shine. That's how you see the gospel grow like wildfire. That's what's going on here, which you got to love that. Well, while Paul was here, a couple of freebies for you. While he was here for the 2 year period, during that time, we know he penned 1 Corinthians and also he penned Galatians, wrote the book of Galatians during this 2 year stint that he spent here. Verse 11. And God wrought special miracles by the hands of Paul, so that from his body were brought unto the sick handkerchiefs or aprons, and diseases departed from them, and the evil spirits went out of them. Huh? What's going on now, Brett? This sounds pretty, you know, you talk about supernaturally natural. This is not supernaturally natural. This is just supernatural craziness. What did they do? They took Paul's handkerchiefs and what did they do? Is Home Depot apron and what did they do? Well, it's kind of interesting because what are these handkerchiefs and aprons? Well, I find it interesting. The word handkerchief is interesting. Suardion in the Greek. It's a cloth for wiping perspiration, like a cloth used at the gym. So if you're at the gym and you have a towel with you, that's what they use. Now, why would he have a sweat towel? Because remember, he would often like make tents. He was a worker and worked with tents and leather. And it was hot and he would wipe his brow with a towel. And so then they'd take his towel and they'd go and touch people with it and they'd get healed. What's this apron thing? Well, the apron is semikinthian, which is a covering worn by a workman or a servant. So like a woodworking type apron or leather working, tent making apron that he wore. Question. Was it Paul's power that was healing the people? No. Whose was it? God or Jesus, one and the same, right? So another question, was it the aprons and the sweat towel that healed people? No. So then what in the world's going on here? It's this apron thing. Well, the apron is semikinthian, which is a covering worn by a workman or a servant. So like a woodworking type apron or leather working, tent making apron that he wore. Question. Was it Paul's power that was healing the people? No. Whose was it? God or Jesus, one and the same, right? So another question, was it the aprons and the sweat towel that healed people? No. So then what in the world's going on here? It's the word faith. See, people are tending like, I don't think God's gonna heal me. But it is funny how the Lord can use a point of faith or a point of contact. It's a little bit like the laying on of hands I just told you about. When I pray for a sick person and I lay my hands on, is the sick person going to be healed because I laid my hands on them? No. But the laying on of hands is a point of contact saying, we are going to pray together. I'm with you on this. And

0: I have faith, and I want to help your faith by let's lay hands. That's why the Bible uses that laying on of hands kind of thing. It's not the laying on of hands that heals people. It's a point of faith. It's a point of contact. It's not Paul's handkerchief that's full of power. That's where sometimes I think the Catholic Church with its relics gets a little bit sidetracked on relics. That's why 8th of Greek, we don't have relics here. That's why most of the Protestant church, everybody got into the stuff too much, and it's not about the stuff, it's about Jesus. And we have to really be careful on that one. Now, before you start finding, people's sweat rags and aprons and start rubbing them on people, was this something that we should do, start handing around sweat towels at Sunday night worship? No, why not? You're like, because it's gross. I don't want any sweat on me. No, I think we get off the hook a little bit here. Did you know that God does special things, special iterations, special dispensations of things in time? Whenever he wants to do stuff, he can do it. And at this time in history, God says, I'm going to use Paul's handkerchiefs and his apron to sort of be a point of faith for people to go, I believe in God, because those were worn by Paul, who he believed in God, and people were healed by that. So it was a point of faith for them. But I want to draw your attention to a word there in verse 11 where it says, and God wrought special miracles. The word special in the Greek, tunkano, which means in this case, not typical. It's not a typical thing, but it also means to hit the mark specific. It was a specific thing, but not a typical kind of thing. So don't go passing around sweatbands and stuff like that. So it was a time and place God was using that. What is a biblical thing, object that we use that is another point of faith? Is it oil, the anointing oil. Anybody sick, call the elders and have them anoint you with oil. It's the same thing. Is there power in the anointing oil? No, but it is a point of faith. James 5:14. Is any sick among you? Let him call for the elders of the church. Let him pray over him, anointing him with oil in the name of the Lord. So very important. People get all crazy. When you go to Israel, it's crazy. You get people getting the holy anointing oil from Jerusalem, from the olive trees in the Garden of Gethsemane. And literally people pay tons of money for oil from an olive tree from the Garden of Gethsemane. Now, if you want to do that just because it's fun to have some olive oil from the Garden of Gethsemane, great. But if you think it has magical powers because you bought it from Gethsemane, or people getting water out of the Jordan River, it's funny. They sell these vials of the Jordan River water. It's all clear and stuff. It's not, I think they poured Dasani in there just because Jordan River's really muddy. But anyway, I digress. Watch out for making relics holy. That's not really a biblical notion. But the Lord does use those as points of faith, which is kind of important.
1: 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All right, Pastor Brett has joined me, and as we continue looking at the Apostle Paul's third missionary journey, we're seeing the impact that the gospel has on the people there. However, even as these people find salvation through Christ, Brett, not everything goes as planned, does it?
0: Boy, especially with poor Paul the Apostle. You know, you're right, Kurt. In Acts 19, we see this amazing revival happening, you know, so you get really excited about that. Lives are changing. Idols are being abandoned. You know, it's powerful. But at the same time, there's this huge resistance and really chaos that breaks out in the city. You know, we live in Portland, Oregon, and there's rioting all the time in our town. And that's what happened in Ephesus with Paul. He had a huge riot happen at the theater there in Ephesus. And whenever the gospel genuinely changes lives, it often will disrupt the culture around it. And not everyone is celebrating that truth. That's true today. Definitely was true with Paul. And it really encourages me, you know, just to be able to say, I want to be like Paul, just keep impacting people with the word of God. And it changes people spiritually, economically, culturally. And that's what happened there. The idol makers got upset because the gospel threatened their business. It was an economic problem that stirred up there. And money, pleasure, pride, all that materialism, the gospel disrupts that. So Paul would later write to Timothy in 2 Timothy 3:12 that all that will live godly in Christ Jesus shall suffer persecution. So I think Paul knew that was coming his way. Sometimes Christians think difficulty means God isn't working, but I believe the opposite is true. And Kurt, when the gospel truly changes hearts, it creates ripples far beyond the church walls, don't you think?
1: Yeah, absolutely it does. Thank you, Pastor Brett, for that good reminder. And one more time, if you've missed any portion of this study, you'll find all of these messages online at todaywordradio.com. Well, next time, Pastor Brett will continue in the book of Acts, and we'll see dramatic events during Paul's missionary journey to Ephesus, including a failed attempt by unbelievers to cast out a demon. Today's Word with Pastor Brett Metter is an outreach of Athey Creek Church in West Lynn, Oregon.
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4: Ronald Reagan understood that freedom sometimes requires more than quiet diplomacy. It requires moral clarity. On June 12, 1987, standing before the Brandenburg Gate in a divided Berlin, Reagan issued a direct challenge to Soviet leader Mikhail Gorbachev. "Mr. Gorbachev, tear down this wall." The Berlin Wall was more than concrete and barbed wire. It represented a system that restricted movement, divided families, and denied millions the freedoms Americans often take for granted. Reagan refused to treat that division as permanent. He understood that free nations must be willing to identify the difference between liberty and oppression, and have the courage to say so. 2 years later, the Berlin Wall fell. Freedom survives when people refuse to accept tyranny as inevitable. So when freedom is challenged today, will we have the courage to defend it with the same clarity?
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9: If you are learning to be triumphant over evil, if you are learning to overcome evil with good, then know that this is because you are becoming more like the Lord Jesus Christ. How far he went in practicing this truth. When the nations were raging and the peoples imagining a vain thing, he did not move to destroy them. He did not destroy Adam when he sinned, but promised a Savior and began the long course of history so that man could have opportunity upon opportunity to repent and to return to God. He did not eradicate the wicked and sinful peoples of history. He did not destroy us when we were ungodly sinners. He came from heaven in order to save us. He came into the camp of his enemies and allowed them to do their will against him in order to establish the foundation for our redemption. When we were without strength, when we were enemies, Christ died for us. He saved us. He saved us by letting us kill him. How astonishing this is. So, when we turn to Christ, he transforms the life from active evil to positive good.

0: Over a half a century ago, the late Dr. Donald Gray Barnhouse, then pastor of 10th Presbyterian Church in Philadelphia, saw the need to spread God's word beyond the hearing of his local congregation. He started the radio ministry which has become known as Dr. Barnhouse and the Bible. The application of God's word as taught by Dr. Barnhouse is as relevant today as when he first taught over the radio airwaves decades ago. The message we'll be featuring on today's edition of Dr. Barnhouse and the Bible is entitled The Christian and His Enemies. How do you respond when you are treated spitefully? Years ago, a young Christian soldier prayed by his bedside every night despite the jeers, taunts, and insults of the other soldiers in his barracks. One night, after a long, exhausting hike, the other soldiers threw their muddy boots at the believer as he knelt in prayer. When they awoke in the morning, they found that he had cleaned and polished their boots and lined them up next to each man's bed. How can we learn to glorify the Lord in the way we respond to our enemies? The scripture text for this edition of Dr. Barnhouse and the Bible, Romans chapter 12, we're looking at verses 20 and 21. Here again is Dr. Donald Gray Barnhouse with a message entitled, The Christian and His Enemies.
1: Through the Lord Jesus Christ, we come unto you, our Father and our God, and in the Holy Spirit. You are the one true God. This is why we pray to you in the name of the Lord Jesus Christ, because you have ordained that sinners shall come to you through him, and you have said that no one can reach you unless he comes through Christ. It is with full recognition that you are Father, Son, and Holy Spirit that we bow before you. Bless us in this hour and speak to each listening heart. We ask it in the name and for the sake of our Lord Jesus Christ. Amen. In Romans chapter 12 and verse 20 and 21 we read, Now, if your enemy is hungry, feed him. If he is thirsty, give him drink. For by so doing you will heap burning coals upon his head. Do not be overcome by evil, but overcome evil with good. Now, having taught in our last study that vengeance belongs to himself, God now tells us that we are to act in positive love toward our enemies. Since we know that he will protect all who are his own, and that he will bring justice and truth to full light in his own time, we can rest quietly and wait patiently for him to fulfill that which he will surely bring to pass. Before entering into a discussion of this great passage, which lays down the principles governing our attitudes toward those who have done us evil, it is worthwhile to pause and note that this is the third quotation from the book of the Proverbs in this one paragraph of our chapter. One wonders if Paul had been reading the wisdom of Solomon at the time of writing this portion of the epistle. We should note, too, that the basis of Christian morality was revealed in the Old Testament. Charles Simeon of Cambridge has an excellent thought on this fact. He says, The writings of the Old Testament exhibit a system of morals incomparably superior to any that was ever promulgated by the wisest philosophers. In extent, it equals the New Testament. It is quite a mistake to say that our Lord inculcated sublimer morals than ever had been revealed before. He only removed the false glosses by which the commands of God had been obscured, and enforced observance of those commands by motives of a higher nature. Still, however, it must be confessed that the New Testament brings the sublimer precepts more clearly into view, and expatiates upon them in a more authoritative and convincing manner. This can be seen in the text we are considering, which is as concise, as comprehensible, and as forcible as words could express it. The principle by which a Christian is to live is the principle of overflowing love, which will ultimately be overcoming love. If your enemy is hungry, feed him. I cannot pass by this phrase without noting that there are six different Greek words translated by our single English word, feed. There is Bosco to feed an animal in the field. Poimeno to feed a flock, as does a shepherd. Trefo to give suck, as when a mother nurses her child. Cortazzo to fatten, as when farmers prepare their cattle for the market. And psoimidzo to break food into little bits and put them into the mouth of a child. And this last word the Holy Spirit uses here. If your enemy is hungry, feed him as you would a child who is not able to take strong meat. We can understand why this must be if we think of what happens within the body of a man who is really angry. The phrases have come into the language to describe this. This turns my stomach. This makes me sick. This gripes me. If anyone has this attitude against a Christian, the believer is to answer by loving him. The man is all tied up in knots within himself. And this is why his heart is at enmity. It is self that causes people to lie, to cheat, to slander. If you are the object of their selfishness, you must stand in Christ and love them in return. Without condescension, they must be treated as children. The only thing that can ever clean out their warped systems is love. Break up the food into small bits and feed them as children. There's a great national lesson to be learned at this point. The strongest arm that our country has against communism is the grace of Christian love. This is more important than any hydrogen bomb. If we continue to help those who are in need, we can be sure that God will take care of our interests when we need His help. We are the richest nation on earth, and we must share what has been given to us. We may put "In God We Trust" on our coins, but if we do not feed those who are hungry, we might as well change the motto to "Am I my brother's keeper?" When we act as believers should act, it is said that we heap coals of fire upon the heads of our enemies. There are several ways in which this ancient proverb must be considered. First, the coals of fire may be considered as the words of hatred that are poured upon us, and which we do not return. In another of the Proverbs, we read, "A worthless man plots evil, and his speech is like scorching fire." That speech comes from the abundance of the heart of your enemy. You accept it without denial or complaint. That is, you do if you are like the Lord Jesus Christ. And then further, we must understand this proverb as an illustration of the two results, either of which may come in the life of the enemy. He speaks or does evil against us, and we return all with kindness and love. The man may be melted into repentance, or he may be hardened. If our enemy curses us, we are to bless him. If he uses us spitefully and persecutes us, we are to do good to him and pray for him. Perhaps all this will melt him down, and he may come to have a life that is in the love of God. Perhaps one of the finest illustrations of this truth in the Bible is that in the life of David, when he was treated evilly by King Saul. Could there have been a more relentless enemy than the wicked king? Could any foe have more persistently pursued the life of a man than Saul hounded David? Yet, when Saul came to sleep in a cave where David was hiding, David would not take advantage of the one who had become his enemy. David cut off the edge of the king's robe and used it to prove his love to the king. Listen to him, crying out after the king, as the latter left the cave, unaware that a piece had been cut from his garment. "My lord the king," David called out after him. And when Saul looked behind him, David bowed with his face to the earth and did obeisance. And David said to Saul, "Why do you listen to the words of men who say, 'Behold, David seeks your hurt'? Lo, this day your eyes have seen how the Lord gave you today into my hand in the cave, and some bade me kill you, but I spared you. I said, 'I will not put forth my hand against my Lord, for he is the Lord's anointed. See, my father, see the skirt of your robe in my hand. For by the fact that I cut off the skirt of your robe and did not kill you, you may know and see that there is no wrong or treason in my hands. I have not sinned against you, though you hunt my life to take it. May the Lord judge between me and you. May the Lord avenge me upon you. But my hand shall not be against you. As the proverb of the ancients says, out of the wicked comes forth wickedness, but my hand shall not be against you. After whom has the king of Israel come out? After whom do you pursue? After a dead dog, after a flea. May the Lord therefore be judge, and give sentence between me and you, and see to it, and plead my cause, and deliver me from your hand. This beautiful story is in 1 Samuel 24. Now there was no boasting on the part of David, there was no arrogance. David himself, anointed by God to be king, would not speak or act anything against the ruling king. He was surely heaping coals of fire on the head of Saul. And listen to the result. When David had finished speaking these words to Saul, Saul said, "Is this your voice, my son David?" And Saul lifted up his voice and wept. He said to David, "You are more righteous than I, for you have repaid me good, whereas I have repaid you evil. And you have declared this day how you have dealt well with me, in that you did not kill me when the Lord put me into your hands. For if a man finds his enemy, will he let him go away safe? So may the Lord reward you with good for what you have done to me this day." Now, of course, there will be those who will cry out at once that such results do not always obtain, and that we must exercise care. Charles Simeon has well expressed it. Many arguments will arise in our corrupt minds against the discharge of this sublime and self-denying duty of not being overcome with evil, but overcoming evil with good. Some may say, "The persons who have used us ill do not deserve kind treatment, and the exercise of continued kindness to them will only encourage them to proceed in their injurious conduct, whereas a proper display of spirit on our part will tend to intimidate and restrain them." Now, this may appear to be just reasoning, but it is directly contrary to God's command. We are not to consider what others deserve to suffer, but what we are required to do. As to the use that others will make of our kindness, that is no concern of ours. We have only to obey God and leave all events to Him, to yield, to turn the left cheek to Him that smites us on the right, and to return good for evil may sound to us as hard sayings, but they are the path of duty, of honor, and of happiness. Yes, and they are the path of ultimate triumph. Nor may we leave this ancient proverb without turning it to its most terrible side. We're in this world not only to witness to those who will be moved by our actions and our words, we're also to act as witnesses in the judgment that will ultimately descend upon those who know not God and obey not the gospel of our Lord Jesus Christ. The believer is here to be a savor of death unto death to those who will not believe. Listen to God speak in 2 Corinthians 2. "But thanks be to God, who in Christ always leads us in triumph, and through us spreads the fragrance of the knowledge of Christ everywhere. For we are the aroma of Christ to God among those who are being saved and among those who are perishing. To one, a fragrance from death to death. To the other, a fragrance from life to life." Is it any wonder that Paul adds to this the trembling question, "Who is sufficient for these things?" For we are not like so many peddlers of God's word, but as men of sincerity, as commissioned by God, in the sight of God we speak in Christ. Now, it's not comfortable to have to teach these things, but if we are faithful to God's word, we must teach the hard things as well as the pleasant things. Some men will not be moved by love. Some men will take advantage of love. Some men will even trample on the love of the Lord Jesus Christ. Our Savior was so kind and tender. He said of Himself, "I am gentle and lowly in heart." and yet men crucified him. Their evil will one day burn against them. The coals of the fires of judgment will burn upon them, and they will be separated from God forever. Listen to the prophetic word concerning the coals of fire that shall be upon the heads of the wicked. Those who surround me lift up their head in arrogance. Let the mischief of their lips overwhelm them. Let burning coals fall upon them. Let them be cast into pits, no more to rise. Let not the slanderer be established in the land. Let evil hunt down the violent man speedily. In another of the Psalms of Judgment, we are told, "The Lord tests the righteous and the wicked, and his soul hates him that loves violence. On the wicked he will rain coals of fire and brimstone. A scorching wind shall be the portion of their cup." Now, we have no right to pass by such statements without emphasizing their factualness and also the momentous truth that these judgments are swiftly approaching. They are approaching each unbeliever with the speed of passing time, and death will end all opportunity to repent and be saved. And they are approaching according to the plan of God, who has announced that the moment is coming when the Lord Jesus is revealed from heaven with his mighty angels in flaming fire, inflicting vengeance upon those who do not know God and upon those who do not obey the gospel of our Lord Jesus. And before we turn to another phase of the truth, in order to end on a more joyous note, let me answer the question that a Bible teacher hears so often. Is the fire of hell literal fire? To be perfectly honest with the Bible as I know it, I must answer that there are two possibilities. The fire is symbolic, or the fire is real. If it is real, it has some strange qualities, for those who are to dwell in it are said to be in outer darkness. Fire without light would be strange indeed. When people ask me this question, sometimes I answer by asking them another. I want to know if the questioner believes that there is a hell. Christ said there was, and the believer in Christ has no alternative but to follow his Lord and Master. I therefore answer the unbeliever who questions me thus. I hope for your sake that the fire is real, for according to the principles of biblical revelation, if it is not real fire, it is something so much worse that there is no word for it, and the men who received the revelation wrote down the nearest approximation to that which they were given to see. We have an example in our day. Newspaper reporters saw the explosion of the first atomic bomb. A great thing burgeoned into the sky. No member of the human race had ever before seen such a thing. There were no words to describe it. The result was that the observers applied known terms to this horrible thing that had no name. They called it a mushroom cloud. It was neither mushroom nor cloud, but the name has stuck. Perhaps the biblical vocabulary concerning eternal punishment is like this. Whatever the ultimate truth about this, there can be but one appeal in the light of all of its horror. If you are out of Christ, flee to Jesus and take him as your Savior. Then wrath against you will be stilled forever, and he will begin his processes of Christian growth in you. And for all who are believers, there remains this final glorious word. If you are learning to be triumphant over evil, if you are learning to overcome evil with good, then know that this is because you are becoming more like the Lord Jesus Christ. How far he went in practicing this truth. When the nations were raging and the peoples imagining a vain thing, he did not move to destroy them. He did not destroy Adam when he sinned, but promised a Savior, and began the long course of history so that man could have opportunity upon opportunity to repent and to return to God. He did not eradicate the wicked and sinful peoples of history. He did not destroy us when we were ungodly sinners. He came from heaven in order to save us. He came into the camp of his enemies and allowed them to do their will against him in order to establish the foundation for our redemption. When we were without strength, when we were enemies, Christ died for us. Note that he did not save us by demonstrating his mighty power in some miracle. He saved us. He saved us by letting us kill him. How astonishing this is. And when he arose from the dead, he did not judge those who had acted so wickedly against him. The Jerusalem to which he had held out his arms before he died was still the center of his loving thought. He commanded his disciples to go into all the world and preach the gospel to every creature, but he commanded them to begin at Jerusalem. Oh, was this not heaping coals of fire upon the heads of his enemies? And did it not melt the hearts of many? Were not 3,000 citizens of that wicked city moved to put all their hope and trust in him? So, when we turn to Christ, he transforms the life from active evil to positive good. Newell, in his commentary on Romans, has a beautiful word on this verse, with which we conclude our study of this 12th chapter. This plan of setting forth a positive path of good before his saints, instead of a negative thou shalt not, is the constant way of God in grace. Compare, let him that stole steal no more, but rather let him labor, working with his hands the thing that is good, so that he may have whereof to give to him that hath need. It's not merely stop stealing, but begin giving. Just as in the following verse of Ephesians we read, let no corrupt speech proceed out of your mouth, but such as is good for edifying, as the need may be, that it may give grace to them that hear. Merely to stop doing wrong things will finally make a monk out of you. Doing good will put you in Paul's company. No one is overcoming save those whose time is filled with good, praise, prayer, and thanksgiving towards God, and loving ministry toward men. And our God and Father, we pray thee that thou shalt day by day fill us with the Lord Jesus Christ, that as we live and move out in love toward those round about us, men shall take knowledge of us that we have been with Jesus Christ. We ask it in his name and for his sake. Amen.
0: 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Donald Gray Barnhouse, James Montgomery Boyce, Martin Lloyd-Jones, and Philip Graham Ryken. 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

0: Northern California's one place for Christian talk. 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
2: Ronald Reagan understood that freedom sometimes requires more than quiet diplomacy. It requires moral clarity. On June 12, 1987, standing before the Brandenburg Gate in a divided Berlin, Reagan issued a direct challenge to Soviet leader Mikhail Gorbachev. "Mr. Gorbachev, tear down this wall." The Berlin Wall was more than concrete and barbed wire. It represented a system that restricted movement, divided families, and denied millions the freedoms Americans often take for granted. Reagan refused to treat that division as permanent. He understood that free nations must be willing to identify the difference between liberty and oppression, and have the courage to say so. 2 years later, the Berlin Wall fell. Freedom survives when people refuse to accept tyranny as inevitable. So when freedom is challenged today, will we have the courage to defend it with the same clarity?
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3: SRN News, I'm Mary Rose. The White House is denying access to at least one of the major news outlets banned by President Trump on Friday. MS Now said badges carried by its journalists didn't work this morning when they tried to enter the White House grounds. The move comes a day after the president said he's barring CNN, MS Now, and Politico from the premises due to their purposely negative reporting. And the president says he's reached an agreement the U.S. has with Denmark to establish a large military presence in Greenland. The president said Friday the agreement would give the U.S. permanent control over security in Greenland and that no U.S. adversary will be allowed to have a military presence or sensitive investments in Greenland without U.S. approval. President Trump said the agreement addresses all of his concerns and that there will be no cost to the U.S. This is SRN News.
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8: Welcome to Bay Area Theology. Theology from the Bay, for the Bay. Today we have a special conversation with Dr. Keith Crosby, who for the past 10 years has served as the lead pastor of Hillside Church in San Jose. As Keith prepares to leave the Bay Area and enter a new season of life, we wanted to take some time to hear his story, reflect on his years of pastoral ministry here, and honor the faithfulness with which he has served Christ, his church, in our region. And Keith's story is also one of walking faithfully through extraordinary suffering. Over the last several years, he and his family have endured circumstances that have tested their faith in profound ways. In our conversation, Keith speaks candidly about that suffering, what the Lord has taught him through it, and what it means to trust the goodness of God when life takes turns we could never have chosen. We hope, Lord willing, to share more of this conversation here on KFAX. But you can hear the entire conversation on the Bay Area Theology podcast at bayareatheology.org. 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
9: Hi, guys. Welcome back to the Bay Area Theology podcast. This is Cameron Schweitzer, the director of Gateway Seminary in the Bay Area and associate professor of historical theology, along with my co-host, Ricky Blaha, a pastor and theological practitioner here at Redeemer Church in Union City Applied Theology.
10: Yes.
9: And today we have on an esteemed guest, Sadly, the soon-to-be outgoing pastor, Keith Crosby, of Hillside Church of San Jose, and it's the outgoing nature of his pastorate, which is part of the reason why I want him to come on. I mean, he's a significant voice here in the Bay Area. He's a well-known preaching voice on KFAX. He has significant influence in ministers, especially in the South Bay. And there's a part of that is why I wanted him to come on, but also the reason for his leaving the Bay Area is a significant is not an insignificant one. The suffering that he's been through that's brought him to the point where, as he was just saying a moment ago, he's needing to leave the Bay Area years before he wanted to. And so it would be to our shame to not have on this great man, this great pastor, to sort of give us his swan song, his lectures to us, his students, before he leaves. And as I was thinking about what I wanted to say to intro this, I mean, there are certain scriptures that are so great, so grandiose, that we sometimes just throw them out as if they're bumper stickers on a car or a sort of slap on the back, like, you know, praying for you, brother. Mm. One of which, of course, is Romans 8:28, that God works together all things for good for those who love him and who are called according to his purpose. That's a wonderful verse. It's one of the sweetest promises of all the scriptures that God gives us. And of course, it's rooted in the foundation of God's, the Father's foreknowledge, his election, the redemption of the Son, and the ultimate completion of the work of redemption by the Holy Spirit in both the present and the future. So that's where it's rooted. And it's something easy to say, but when you're in the midst of affliction, it's much harder to believe. And when God puts ministers through the furnace of affliction, that's a promise that they need to be able to hold on to. And I can say this from experience, that I've met many ministers here in the Bay Area in the last few years doing what I do for the seminary. And if you haven't known this, brothers, there is a constant refrain among all of you of affliction, of often severe affliction to your home, to yourself, whether it's physical, it's mental, it's spiritual. There's clearly something that the devil's doing to afflict ministers, new ministers in the Bay Area, to leave or to leave early or to not stay. And you, brother, have gone through some

0: even many a person's faith, so that you could encourage us to our listeners, our growing listenership, or hundreds of listeners now, with the principles of the lessons that you've learned having walked through extreme suffering, the kind of suffering that you read about in the book of Job, you've experienced. And so that said, brother, can you please, with our listeners, tell us a bit about your story, who you are, and what God's taught you now as you are leaving this beautiful Bay Area?
1: Yeah, sure. I was called to ministry here at Hillside Church in South San Jose in 2016. I came in July, and within 5 months, it was a church revitalization, and by God's grace, it's gone well, despite the adversity.
0: What was the church like when you got there?
1: It had been in a two-decade trend of decline. It had probably gone from about 700 to about half that, maybe a little more. And they kind of had an alphabet soup theology, which was not going to lend itself to God's blessing entirely. And so they called me, and I arrived in July. And in December, it was December 3rd at about 3:30, 4 o'clock in the afternoon. These things stay with you. We were unpacking the Christmas decorations, which is one of the things that I dread second most in the world at the time. You know,
2: the first suffering that you experienced,
1: yes,
2: here was
1: it's a sanctification exercise. Yes, and we had a phone call, and it was from the search chair in my previous church that I had left to come up here, and he said, "Say, have you heard from your daughter lately?" And I was like, "Well, no." Why? And he goes, "Well, there is an accident here. A young lady was cut down on the crosswalk and broke her legs, and she's got a concussion. And the director of public safety, who is a friend of mine at California Baptist University, called me, and he said he thinks it's your daughter." And I was like, "Okay." So I'm like, "Okay, no panic.
2: Wow.
1: Broken legs and a concussion. I can deal with that." You know, and my wife, of course, was very upset. And as things began to shape up, my other daughter got there. I had to call my son-in-law. My daughter was a concert violinist, and she and he were going to play a concert in Riverside. And so I had to call him, and I said, and his name's Ivan, Ivan and Grace Utomo. And I said, "Ivan, have you talked to Grace?" He goes, no. He goes, "I'm supposed to pick her up, but she wasn't where she's supposed to be." And he was driving through an intersection right in front of California Baptist University. And he goes, "Yeah, there's a bunch of fire trucks out here." And I said, "Well, I think that's her. I think she's been run over," and this, that, and the other. And by the time he turned the car around, everybody was gone. They found out they were taking her to a level 2 trauma unit because they didn't think she'd make it to a level 1. Or 3, whichever is the most severe, I don't remember. But and so my other daughter and him got there. She was conscious, and they were talking to her, and she was all busted up. I mean, he hit her. She was on foot with her violin, and this guy was either texting or he was high. I don't know what he was. And he hit her at about 45 miles an hour on foot. And so while they were talking to her, she seized up. And that was the first of probably 2 strokes, one in the left parietal and the other one on the occipital. She had a blunt head force trauma to the right frontal lobe, which is where your higher executive functions are. And things went downhill from there. So we hopped a plane and got there. That man who called me met us at the airport. They drove us to the trauma unit. And we're there, and, you know, my other daughter's there, and my son-in-law is there, and Terry and I are there, you know, and we're going into the trauma unit. And so I said, "Oh, I'm sorry. I mean, I've been to many hospitals. I know we're only allowed 2 at a time." And they said, "Well, actually, no, you know, you can have as many as you want. If you have family out there, now would be a good time for them to come in." I thought initially, well, how nice. And then I realized the reason they were telling us that was because she was going to die. And so she didn't, you know, she's supposed to live an hour or so. And then not very long after that, and she's still alive today, 33. She was 23 then, been married 11 months, but her legs were crushed to pieces. She was paralyzed on the left side. It was just terrible. It was just hard. And I remember standing over her, you know, you sit there and you mentioned Job, and I don't compare myself too much to Job. He had a lot worse than me, but you're sitting over her, you know, and she's got tubes and she's on a respirator and she's in a coma. And what came to my mind was, "The Lord giveth and

0: it taketh away. Blessed mm-hmm. be the name of the Lord. Mm-hmm. You know, and I said, you know, you gave her to me for 23 years. If you want to take her now, she's yours. You loaned her to me for a season. She's a solid believer, and your will be done. Wow. You know, because because if what God says about Himself is true in the Word of God, and it is, and if He is good, and if He knows all things, and if all things truly work together for good, and the Old Testament version of that, Genesis 50:20, even what men intend as evil against you, God intends for good mm-hmm. to bring about this present result to save many people alive, then I had to pray that prayer. Mm-hmm. And so it was hard. Humanly speaking, it stunk. I didn't enjoy it.
1: Sure.
0: You know, my wife and my daughter and my son-in-law, I mean, they've just been married and everything. And that began a long road back. You know, we had to move her from Southern California up here. Her husband, Ivan, got a job at VCS, Valley Christian School, where he's been for 10 years. He's now in administration there. He loves it there. And it just became a long, hard road. It took 6 months to be where she would be strong enough to move.
2: When did she come out of her coma?
0: She was only in the coma for about 10 days.
2: Yeah. Was it induced, or she was in it, body put her in it?
0: I think both, because what they said at one point was, we need to keep her there because the damage to her body is so severe that the narcotics would not suppress the desire to scream.
1: Mm-hmm. Oh.
0: So she was on morphine, fentanyl, and something else. I forget the third one. But anyway, so it was a long road back, and she made it home eventually, and then we moved her up here. And she appeared to be making a kind of a, almost, I don't use this word lightly, a miraculous recovery.
1: Mm-hmm.
0: And then about right when she was really making good progress, these really two types of severe epileptic seizures began to set in. And so she was having 30 or 40 seizures a day. The second seizure is called an atonic seizure. It's where you lose body tone and you're diaphragm or your heart can stop, you know. And so we all had to get Apple watches with this little alarm thing. She would get an aura 30 seconds to 90 seconds before a seizure hit. She could lay down so she wouldn't fall, and she could send us an alarm. And then we knew that we had to get there quickly wherever we were, because if she, you know, if you stop breathing for 2 or 3 minutes,
1: mm-hmm.
0: it is what it is, you know. And I remember getting there one time to her little apartment, and I'm sitting there and she's stretched out on the floor, you know, unconscious. And I'm reading a book thinking, in what world is this normal? You know what I mean? And she stopped breathing. And I looked over at her, and you know how you used to pop a clutch in your old Toyota, you know? I just reached over and pumped her chest real hard one time, and she started breathing again. And I just thought, you know, wow, you know, this is just really tough. But I will say this, through it all, God was faithful. His people were faithful. One day I had to go, I was called to an emergency surgery for a 4-year-old or a 3-year-old in my congregation. Their grandparents, their granddaughter had been diagnosed with cancer in her kidney, and they took out a kidney and a rib. And when I walked into the surgical waiting room, there was this almost inconsolable young couple, you know, weeping and just wondering what's going to happen with her daughter. She's alive to this day. It's been almost 10 years. And I just remember thinking, God has now given me empathy. I've always had sympathy for people in ERs and hospitals mm-hmm. and when they're dying. But God gifted me with a different level of empathy that I did not have before.
1: Yeah.
2: It's the weightiness behind 2 Corinthians 1, comforting you with the comfort with which you've been comforted.
1: Yeah.
0: Amen. That's it. And so, you know, it was a long haul.
2: And this is all within your first year of pastoring?
1: This was within the first couple of weeks, it sounds like. The accident happened.
0: First 5 months.
1: 5 months,
0: I came
1: in
0: July, and the accident happened in December.
1: Yeah, yeah.
0: And then, you know, we tried to get back to normalcy. Then we had COVID. COVID hit. You know, that kind of upended things a little bit. And because we were having to take care of her and everything, my health and my wife's health became paramount. During that time, a friend of mine called me who's bulletproof. He doesn't catch a cold. You can shoot him and nothing's going to happen. And I said, and he called me for my 61st birthday. I'm 67 now, so this is going back some time. And I said, how have you been? He goes, oh, I've actually been in ICU for 3 months and critical care for 2 months. And what happened? Well, I got COVID. I'm like, okay. You know, he said he never gets sick. I was in really good condition at that point. I was doing about 200 push-ups a day. I was working out 4 days a week. Mm. Those days are long gone. If you can see that on the camera. Mm. I told my wife, you know, if I go down with this stuff, we can't care for her. It'll be hard to care for the church. I have no comorbidities. I'm not overweight, you know, that other. So we thought about it and we prayed about it.
2: And this is at what point in 2020 or 2021 now?
0: This would be August the 14th, because he called me on my birthday, August 12th.
2: Okay.
0: So he called me on August 12th, and on the 14th, we went and we got the COVID vaccine.
2: This have been 2021 or 2020. I forgot when the shots came out.
0: I think it's 2021. I can't remember.
2: Yeah, yeah. Because it's Operation Warp Speed, and then Joe Biden came in and the shots were ready.
0: Yeah. Okay. I think that's it.
2: So August of 2021.
0: That's right. And so I thought, I want to be careful. I don't like the mRNA stuff, which, so I went with the Johnson & Johnson, which to this day actually turns out to be the safest of the vaccines, even though they don't get the credit for it. It was an old technology, dead virus injected, you know, and so they injected it, and within 2 weeks, paralysis started setting in.
1: Mm.
0: I would go to the ER probably 8 times, but the first time I went in, it was just weird. You know, you feel top heavy. You can't really balance too well. Start getting pain in the backs of my legs and my lower back. And so I went in and I said, I'm not sure what's going on. And they said, well, has anything changed in the last 2 weeks? And I said, yeah, I had the COVID vaccine. And I think he was the head of Kaiser Neurology then, whoever he was. And he goes, well, we know that vaccines save lives. It can't be that. And I'm like, I wanted to say, but I did not say, as a member of the clergy, look, Jack, I'm not pro-vaccine or anti-vaccine.
2: That's what changed.
0: You just asked me what happened, and right. I told you.
1: Right.
0: Well, vaccine saves lives. It's okay. Well, you asked me. Here it is. So anyway, they're over there consulting, and this nurse walks over. She looks like she swaggers and spits. I'm looking for some tobacco.
2: That's right. She's one of those nurses.
0: Tough mama, you know, and she goes, you know what's going to happen, don't you? And I said, no. She goes, they're going to label this something else, because we're seeing a lot of these right now.
1: Mm.
0: And she said, more than we should be seeing these types of symptoms. And so you need to go home. You need to go sign into the VAERS thing. She told me where to find it. And you need to register what's happened to you, because otherwise this will be swept under the table. Hospitals in the Bay Area and in general are being pressured not to report this kind of thing, or to not to lie, but maybe to reclassify it. So whatever you do, do that. So I said, okay. So anyway, it was during a subsequent visit to the ER that another neurologist was on call and everything. And so he initially diagnosed me with Guillain-Barré syndrome, GBS, which involves paralysis and things like that. And they began to treat me for that. And about 3 weeks later, they diagnosed it as a vaccine injury. They had to do that. But I didn't have GBS. I had chronic inflammatory demyelinating polyneuropathy, which basically your immune system eats up your peripheral nervous system, all the nerves, eats the myelin sheath. That's your insulation on your axon. If it gets to the axon, the damage is permanent forever, and you don't want to go there.
2: And this is because the vaccine caused your body to fight against itself.
0: Right. Yeah.
2: It was
0: autoimmune.
2: Yeah. So something went into your body and says that shouldn't be here.
0: Right.
2: And it fights against it, and it's locked in your body and I can't get out.
0: Exactly. And then you have these hunter killer cells that are going out and attacking your own body. So finally, things weren't going in the right direction. And I, at times I have been on a walker, a cane. I've been in a wheelchair, you know, braces with a cane. Stuff like that.
2: And this is from a man who used to run and do push-ups and kickbox and bike.
0: Oh, yeah. Well, not so much bike, but... And it got to be with my knees. When I got the temptation to run, I laid down until it passed. But I took hikes, 5-mile hikes every other day, whatever. But so that didn't go in the right direction, and I was getting weaker. And so I finally said, look, give me a stem cell transplant or... you know, this, or you got to do something. This isn't working. So some consulting neurologists got together and they basically took many of the treatments that they use for my disease, bundled them and hit me with them. Within 2 weeks, I was beginning to walk again.
1: Wow. Wow.
0: But they never knew which of the treatments worked. And so I've been on those treatments for
1: that almost, bundle of treatments.
0: That bundle of treatments.
2: So how this happened in August of 21, how many months later or weeks later was it when they diagnosed this as a vaccine injury? Here's the treatment.
0: Yeah, 3 weeks for the vaccine injury. It was probably 6 months before they got the right treatment.
2: So before that, they're just giving you meds here and there.
0: Well, they were trying something called IVIG, intravenous immunoglobulin, which they give you like 100 to 1500 people's immunities. And it calms down your own immune system. They don't know exactly how it works, but it causes that to kind of go into neutral. And that wasn't working. So they bundled all these up. They gave me one medication called CellCept, which kind of gives you a functional form of AIDS. You know, it knocks out your T cells. And they gave me rituximab, which knocks out your B cells. So you basically are left with a primitive immunity, which is essentially your skin. And then the IVIG gives you all these immunities, so it's just kind of weird. Then they hit you with steroids, which suppresses your immune system further. And so, yeah, that, if we fast forward down a little ways till about a few months ago, the steroids gave me a severe case of osteoporosis. So now my bones are brittle and they break easily. I've got compression fractures in my T7 and T8 vertebrae, which have been surgically repaired. And so I'm kind of a mess, you know. Pain level is 24/7. It's varied over time. You know, without medication, it might be a 7 or an 8. Medication has kept it to a 4, you know, but it's like a hand on your shoulder. Permanent nerve damage in my legs. I look like I've had polio in my calves. I've been as I weighed as much as 220 in my life. I probably weigh right now probably about 169. I've been down as low as 150, 55, been through many changes of clothes, and it's just been tough. And then there's my daughter, right? And, and all this. And so, but through it all, I mean, a couple of things happened. God causing all things to work together for good. It bonded me and this congregation. Immeasurably. They came around, Terry and I. People were donating frequent flyer miles so I could commute down to Southern California to see my daughter and to see my wife. Somebody drove me to Southern California one time. I had somebody come up from Southern California from another church that I used to where I ministered, and he flew up here and drove me down there. I mean, people just came around as people fed me, you know. And when I had to make hard decisions about the direction of the church, they were all in because they watched me or got to watch me live out my faith in real time. And even with, you know, even the treatments, like the side effects and medications, at one point I blistered from the neck to my ankles and I burned off like 2 layers of skin on my hands and feet, like second degree burns just from reactions to medication, which they got under control. And so people just see you suffer, you know. But you know this, I don't have any, if you look closely, there are no nail prints on my hands and feet, no spear mark in my side, and there's no crown of thorns on my head. My Savior suffered a lot worse. But this all comes back to, you know, every Christian is a theologian. The question is, what kind of theologian are they? A good theologian or a bad theologian? Do you believe in the God of the Bible? Do you believe he's who he says he is? And I do. And were it not for that, I would be in the corner of that room sucking my thumbs in the fetal position, you know, but he sustained me through it. He was good to me. It has been indescribably hard. I'm not Superman, but the Lord and the Holy Spirit who indwells us, who illumines our understanding, who enables us to do in his strength what we could not do in our own, has steadied me, and I've been able to endure and to minister. I missed 6 preaching assignments in all that time. Maybe 8. If you count the 2 weeks I was in Southern California right after the accident, you know, with my daughter. And he sustained her. And he has brought her back from the abyss, you know. She was a shut-in for 5 or 6 years. Light triggered seizures and things like that. And God's just been good to us all the way through.
2: What's her medical status? How is she now?
0: Now she has, against all odds, against all human odds, I'd say she's about back 95%. She's picked up the violin again. Her left hand was dead. Her right hand is severely damaged, arthritic from just injury. And she's probably playing at an intermediate level as opposed to an elite level. She had a full ride to Eastman Conservatory in New York. You know, Juilliard gets all the advertisement. Eastman is where you want to go for violin.
1: Yeah.
0: And she studied under Charles Castleman there. And, you know, she's doing really well. She got her driver's license back. The seizures ended miraculously on a dime one day. She's doing really well. She's written a couple of books. She's picked up two additional college degrees. Yeah. She and her husband have just... they have just stayed the course too.
1: Wow.
0: But she knows in whom she's believed, you know, and trusted. And that has sustained my family. I started teaching my kids theology the moment they could talk. Who is Jesus? Jesus is God. You know, you just drill it in their heads, you know. And I don't mean I opened up the institutes and read it to them, but, you know, God saves. We deliver the message. We can lead a horse to water, but we can't make the horse drink. But in his grace, they were numbered among his elect, and they came to Christ, and they have done well through all of this, amazingly well. Twice we asked my daughter, if you could change anything, would you? And twice she said no.
1: Wow.
0: Once within 3 months of the accidents, and then once about two years later in the midst of all the epilepsy.
1: Mm. Yeah. Wow, that's incredible. You know, I was just listening to a podcast yesterday with the Pastor's Talk podcast with Mark Dever, and his wife was on there. He just had a cardiac arrest and went through a whole thing. And one of the things that his wife, Connie, kept saying was that a healthy church is a beautiful church because of the way that the people of Capitol Hill Baptist came around them. Both, she's gone through a lot of physical issues, but with his, you know, collapsing and heart stopping, no pulse, and being having to be revived, and everything that happened there, the church just came around her, and she just kept saying, I think that was like her most common refrain was like, a healthy church is a beautiful church. Amen. Because of the way that they came around. But I do think that there's two things, and I'd be curious your thoughts on this, maybe elaborate a little bit more on that. And that is, I think that times of suffering and times of trauma like this do two things. I think they reveal what currently exists. So you see how healthy perhaps a church is, or even how healthy the theology of your child is, you know, that the things that they have learned since they were young, where do they stand on those things now, you know, as adults and going through these difficult moments. But then I think secondly, I do think that God uses trials to both reveal our faith, like he did with Job in some sense. But then also to discipline us and to bring us to a place where we recognize what's important in life and who's important, you know. And so I do think the Bay Area is kind of probably prime place for playing God. You know, we have the ability to make decisions that impact the world. You know, the Silicon Valley influences all people everywhere with its technology and everything. And I think it's interesting that when we go through circumstances and trials, things that we can't control, things that we don't have answers to, I think oftentimes it causes us to ask real questions where, you know, like the AI is not solving this problem, or my social media advancement is not solving this problem. And then we start having to go back and answer important questions, you know, that basically exist between us and whatever God we believe in, you know. And so I'm just curious, maybe expound a little bit more on your church and the way that they responded, the way that you saw God reveal what might have been there, or what God was doing through you already as this revitalizing pastor, and then maybe some ways that God used it to gather his people mm-hmm. and bring them closer to him.
0: Yeah, I think it taught the church. So the church was filled with good people, quote unquote, good people,
1: sure.
0: biblical
1: sure.
0: Christians, people who believed. I don't know how well necessarily or theologically, systematically they'd been taught in the past, you know. But what it did, it solidified that I believe that the Bible was true, that I meant what I said when I said it from the pulpit.
2: Yeah.
0: And I think they found it somewhat encouraging. I had people tell me that. And then when I was struck with my disease, you know, that just sort of cemented that. Mm. And so you always have your detractors. We had people leave over time. We do verse by verse expository preaching. I went to the Master's Seminary. I worked at Grace Church for 3 years. I mean, so you know what you're getting when you get me.
2: Preach every word.
0: Not every word. No, I'm a... Yeah, so some
1: you're not full John MacArthur.
0: Yeah,
1: you're...
0: yeah, no.
2: I was focus on the right now.
0: Yeah, I was there when he started Luke. And he finished it 8 years later, you know, and so, you know, and some narratives don't lend themselves
1: sure,
0: to verse-by-verse
1: totally.
0: Exposition, yeah. but they knew what they were getting, and some people thought they wanted it. You know, a lot of times when you come to a church, people say, well, you're preaching to the person behind me or next to me, not me, and then you touch that nerve and mm-hmm. everything. But I think the suffering and my sincerity purchased for me, by God's grace and sovereignty, credibility.
1: Mm.
0: And they could see I was trustworthy. And if you are on staff at Hillside Church, you're required to preach. If you can't preach, you will not be hired.
1: Mm.
0: Doesn't mean everybody, it's like softball, right? You have a batting order and everybody bats cleanup and I'm the lead pastor. But all of them are solid, competent preachers. Now, at that point, this was the building process. That wasn't necessarily the case. But it enabled me, you know, to do things that I probably wouldn't have, it would have taken much longer to do. And I can say, thankfully, that as of about 3 months ago, everything on my strategic plan has been accomplished.
1: Oh, wow.
0: Up into my successor, a man I discipled for a few years. He went off to seminary. You know, he kind of broke with the herd and he went to Southern Baptist Theological Seminary in Louisville, Kentucky. And he actually worked for Al Mohler for a while. And he came back to us because...
2: Well, I'm glad he came back. That's, a lot of people don't come back.
0: No, he felt called to the Bay Area.
1: Amen.
0: He was awesome. Born, he was saved here, he was baptized here. But, and it did show you who you know, who was all in and who wasn't, mm-hmm. you know. God has shown himself to be who he is. And the people have responded. We grew during COVID, during the so-called... People came to our church because their churches were closed. I had a pastor email me once and say, I've been closed for 350 days. What do you think? And I said, I think you should probably get another job somewhere, you know, because you got to shepherd the flock of God, 1 Peter 5, yeah. right? 1 yeah. through 4. And so many pastors in the area punted, just too many of them, you know. And so... We benefited from that, and then we did a church plant, and 4 years ago, it'll be starting its fifth year in September, and it runs about 400 people.
1: That's great.
0: That's not normal either.
1: Sure,
0: that's
2: not in San Jose.
0: In San Jose, yeah. It's a City Light Bible Church in Santa Clara. Chris G is the pastor there, we have recovered the people we gave up. We gave up just shy of 100 people.
1: Mm.
0: And we're helping revitalize a church in Los Altos.
2: Yeah, a friend, Jeff.
0: Yeah, Jeff Wilson-Hume, yeah.
2: Where our theology conference is going to be.
0: Yeah, yeah. And so, you know, that's what we're about, church revitalization. We're part of the Pillar Network, and we're a non-Marx church. But the people know the Bible is it. It is the roadmap that charts our course. It, you know, the Bible has something to say about every inch of thread that makes up the fabric of our existence, 2 Timothy 3:16 and 17. And so
1: I've had my criticisms of various takes, people's takes on, you know, ministry or, you know, preaching, pastoral ministry and stuff. John MacArthur helped me tremendously early on in my growth, my spiritual growth, and I'm very grateful for his ministry. But I've also been around people who I've labeled kind of as you know, MacArthurites or or master's seminary guys, where I feel like it's more about their exposition than it is about pastoring and and ministering to the people in that way. And it ends up becoming more of a home for, you know, a particular narrow idea of theology. I just think I just want to pause and just say, man, I feel like there are a lot of things that God has used you, whether it was something that was already there and through these suffering moments that you've experienced, the suffering that you've gone through over the last several years, you know, whether God has used that to bring it out. I just feel like there are a few things that you have done that I think are significant to the kind of things that ought to be true of churches. And that is, one, not run away from suffering or run when the red flags come up or when the things get hard, you know, being able to stick to it. I think number two, just your investment in caring about the next generation. The fact that you have raised up a successor and been able to invest in somebody who is going to continue on is significant. I don't know how many large churches and pastors who, you know, have all the badges, end up rolling off the scene and there's nobody there to pick up the pieces, you know? And I think that that just speaks to something beyond you and something beyond, you know, your theology, or not beyond your theology, but maybe your methodology, that you care about the people of God and that you are pouring into the things that are going to matter for eternity rather than just matter while you're around.
0: And no, that's exactly it. When we came here, they call me at 57. I remember my wife and I talking. She goes, you know, you're just a transitional, just, she didn't say it right that way. You know, you're a transitional pastor. Your job is to help them secure their future. And they're at a fork in the road. And I said, that's it. I'm only going to be here for 10 years, 15 years, 20, whatever. I knew I wasn't going to be here for 30.
1: Sure.
0: 10 years now, we know. My goal was to prepare the soil for the next guy. And so I developed, with the help of other people there, of course, kind of two generations of leaders. And so the elder board that we have today is, could elder at any church, could elder at Grace Church. And the pastors are all, we got a great pastoral team. It's going to be a little young. I'm going to drop the average age a little bit when I leave. I just turned 67. But I will say this too about John MacArthur. He's a pastor's pastor. You just don't see it unless you are there. He does shepherd his people. It's harder when you have thousands. But there are guys, bless their little hearts, as we say in the South, who want to be more like John MacArthur than John MacArthur is. Yeah. You know, so they spend 10 That's years good. On the introduction, you know, the first two sentences in Ephesians or something. And really, 25% of what I do is preaching. And if it was all that I did, then I would be staying. Because, I mean, just having the, I can summon the strength on a Sunday for 2.5-3 hours of services. But it's what goes on after Sunday, between Sunday and the next Sunday, that requires stamina. And that I am increasingly lacking.
1: I think the other part of it too, I was going to say, is just the fact that you, one, I was going to say the third indicator that I see hear from you as being a very healthy model for ministry anywhere, but thankfully in the Bay Area, is the fact that you have sent out a church to be planted out of your church, as opposed to just building, you know, something that, you know, follows you and is enabling, you know, your ministry in that sense. I mean, you are, it feels like that is very much a kingdom-minded ministry vision that you have led in. And I just think that that's remarkable. That's phenomenal. Praise the Lord for that.
0: That's kind of you to say. Yeah. Now, we build the ministry around the word of God, not a personality. And that's the goal, you know, that somebody else can come in and take the reins, so to speak. You know, we're Southern Baptist. We have a dual affiliation with the EFCA. That's who planted us 70 years ago. And the SBC, all these initials. And, you know, so he had to be elected, and he had 6 no votes, and you're never going to get 100% anywhere.
1: Nowhere.
0: Right.
1: Yeah.
0: So we're thankful for that. And, but yeah, we have depth, and our congregation is growing. We're having the baby apocalypse right now. 26 children born before the end of the year. Now, awesome. About a half dozen have already been born.
1: Wow.
0: And 3 of the pastors are going out the week after or 2 weeks after I retire.
1: Oh, man.
0: Because they're having, wives are actually, but having babies. They'll be back. But yeah, it's a growing church. The people who have been joining us are 30, 35, 25 years old. It's ethnically diverse. It looks like San Jose. It looks like Silicon Valley, and we're balanced age-wise, demographically, and I just think of that youth group that's going to be born this year.
1: Amen. Yeah, that's great.
2: The organic growth of the youth group.
0: This church growth the old-fashioned way.
2: That's right. So I have a few questions I'd like to ask you. 2 interrelated questions, but different focuses. How do you preach when you're going through immense suffering?
0: Obviously, immense suffering wonderfully prioritizes things or reprioritizes things. Mm. And so, you know, we're preaching through the Gospel of Luke right now. You just have to say, what do the words say? What do the words mean? How then shall we live? Our observation, interpretation, application. And you just have to focus, you know, and you don't want every illustration to be about suffering. You know, you don't want to start eisegeting, reading in the text that which is not there. So you just preach the word faithfully in season and out of season, right? And fulfill your ministry. And that helps people to say it's more than just about him or his situation or circumstance. I sparingly referred to my daughter's accident. I haven't ignored it, obviously. That would be just as bad as overemphasizing it, or my own illness, you know. And so you just do what God has called you to do. He makes it very simple. We have the Word of God, and my job is to reveal the mind of God to the people of God using the Word of God, aided and abetted by the Spirit of God. You know, we are Trinitarian all the way through. And that's all I have to do. My job is relatively simple, you know, and that's what I was called to do, and that's what I do.
2: So let me be a little bit more precise. I'm realizing that the how could be interpreted 2 ways.
0: Okay.
2: There's like the how do you do it, like teach me.
0: Yeah.
2: Like when you're suffering, how do you preach? But I'm talking more experientially.
0: Yeah.
2: Like how did you personally, or how do pastors who are suffering, not how do they put a sermon together, but how do they gather together the strength emotionally, the mental focus? That's what I'm getting at. How do you do it? Not tell me how to do it, but like how did you do it when suffering? Because, you know, when you have to think about a big God or or Christ, and you're like, my daughter's in the hospital. Yeah. I'm in so much pain. I could just, you know, plagiarize a sermon off the internet. I could have my other guy do it. That's what I'm asking. Like, when someone's suffering, help them. How do you do that? How do you move beyond that to exegete and proclaim God's word? That's really what I'm asking.
0: It is prayer. You know, I think Spurgeon said that prayer is the slender nerve that moves the muscles of God, or something like that. And for Spurgeon, that's kind of Arminian sounding, but but that's what he said, you know. And so you do. You pray and you focus. I mean, there were days at one point where just summoning the mental and physical strength to get out of bed and go in was difficult.
2: I mean, that's what I'm talking about.
0: Yeah, yeah. No, it's an act of will, right? God gives us a thinker and a feeler. And our will governs and can override our emotions. Mm. And that's the way we're wired. We are created in his image and likeness. Emotions are a good thing. God feels emotions. But at the end of the day, it's who he is that overrides everything. And so that was it for me. I mean, there were probably the worst 2 weeks I had, and I didn't know what was wrong with me at the time. I would work for 30 minutes. I had a sofa in my office. I'd shut the door. I'd work for 30 minutes and lay down for 30 minutes and work for 30 minutes and lay down for 30 minutes. And while you're laying down, you can be reflecting on a verse, or you can be praying But no, there were times where it was just summoning the strength. You know, you have to go to elder meetings. You have to go visit the sick in the hospital. You have to do whatever you have to do. You have to counsel. You know, we have an extensive counseling ministry. We have churches send their counselees to us. We have a lot of ACBC, or used to call it NANC certified people. But you just have to press on. You really do. You know, one of the verses that encourages me was in Philippians, where Paul says, you know, work out your salvation with fear and trembling, knowing that it is God who is working within you to will and to work his good pleasure. Okay, so this is, you have to keep your head screwed on straight. There is no randomness in this universe. Everything happens for a reason. And God is doing this for a reason. He's doing it to sanctify me. He's doing it to sanctify my family. And as long as you can focus on what reality really is, if reality really is, probably not, you know, God will provide. You know, he does. And, you know, there have been, did I weep during that time? Oh, yeah. Yeah, did I? But, you know, you just press on. To quote the great theologian Ho Chi Minh, who led the Viet Cong, it's victory or death. It's either forgetting what lies behind, press on to the upward call, or surrender. You know?
1: Do you remember any moments where you felt very, like, on the edge of just, I'm done, or I can't do it?
2: Did you have like a dark night of the soul?
0: By God's grace, depending on how you define that. Yeah, there were times where I just felt like, I just can't do this.
2: Yeah.
0: You know, and then, you know what? That's a call to prayer. It's like when you fast and your stomach starts growling, that's a call to prayer. And when you're at the end of yourself, that is a call to prayer, you know? And, you know, I remember one day I notified the pastors. I said, I really can't see anybody today. I'm in my office. They had misdiagnosed my daughter with a terminal condition that said there would be a 30% fatality rate over the next 3 years. That's very high. And it was called status epilepticus. It usually kills you. It's a form of epilepsy. And I had gotten the phone call, and I just emailed the staff and said, I can't see anybody. This is what's happened. Pray for me, but do not knock on my door and do not come and see me, because I just can't deal with it right now. And I prayed, you know, and I wept. And then after an hour or two, you know, dusted myself off and got back on the horse that threw me.
1: If it makes you feel any better, there was times where Jesus said, I need to get away from the crowds.
0: Yeah, and we didn't have, you think about Christ and his humiliation.
1: Yeah.
0: His humiliation didn't start with his Passion Week. It started at birth, you know, and then each day was one day less to live. And each day is one day marching towards the cross. You know, a man of sorrows, acquainted with grief. That's our example.
1: I think one of the things that I have seen, I have a friend, a close friend, who is he actually has a podcast that I help produce called The Dead Man Talking, and he has stage 4 colon cancer. And he basically has gotten to the point where he's like, I'm not doing any treatments. I'm not doing anything anymore. You know, I'm giving everything over to God. And I, you know, basically have been given a few months potentially to live. But he just wants to pour into the lives of people, to think seriously about, you know, their relationship with God. And so he's created this podcast that I'm helping produce. He's talked about the suffering that he's gone through, and then we've had guests on the show that speak about their suffering and the things that they've gone through. And I find it so beautiful to see people for many people in the world would look at the only thing that makes sense to them is when the life that they live now is good, and when things are going their way. They just lose their minds when they can't control, or they you know, things go bad for them, you know? And I do think that there is something just significant about a genuine Christian faith, that calls us into a life of suffering, calls us into whatever suffering we might face in this world, and for us to be faithful in that. And I think that there is something significant, especially when you see pastors and people who are leading the congregation, leading people who are going through those moments. And even having, you know, by God's grace, you said didn't really have any of those dark nights of the soul, in spite of the fact that there were moments where you just didn't want to be around people, and sure. which is you know, completely understandable.
0: Yeah, I wasn't. I don't even begin to think that I was perfect.
1: Sure,
0: that time.
1: Totally. Yeah, right, yeah. Right. But I do think, you know, I do think that it's interesting when you see people who've gone through suffering and gone through hardship, and you just see them, you know, whatever the last ounce of strength that they have into them, they're holding on to Jesus. Mm-hmm. You know, that's it. Like, they can let go of everything. Nothing else matters except holding on to Jesus. Yeah. And I just think I think that's what we need in this world.
0: Sure.
1: You know,
0: what? And I'll tell you this, I pray for healing every day. I mean, yeah. I'd be a liar if I said I didn't. And if, you know, but you know, and God gives three answers to prayer: yes, no, and wait.
2: Yeah.
0: Sometimes a wait seems like a no. You know, Abraham praying for a son, you know, and he got one finally.
2: Decades.
0: But yeah. What's that?
2: Decades.
0: Yeah, yeah, yeah, yeah. Decades.
1: Before we started, you talked about these final sermons that you're going to be preaching for your church and the kind of the message that you want to leave with your people and with your elders. And I know that Cameron was wanting to ask some questions along those lines.
2: Yeah, so I have a couple, you know, on the theology podcast. Mm-hmm. Let's talk about that. But before I do the theology stuff, I want to ask you the question you asked your daughter twice. Mm-hmm. If you could go back, would you take the shot?
0: Oh, if I could go back, I would not take the shot.
2: Yeah.
0: Clearly.
2: It's like where she said, the suffering's worth it. I wouldn't change anything.
0: Oh, no. That's a different question.
2: Is that a different question?
0: Yeah, okay. It is. Yeah. I mean, clearly the shot wasn't a vaccine. It was whatever it was. No, would I change anything? Make no mistake about it. It's no fun being in my condition. But for what God has done through this, I wouldn't change a thing. Mm. It is very hard to say that. I don't say it flippantly. For my daughter, for her accident too. But you know what? Our family has always been close. It brought us closer to God and closer to one another. All of this has.
2: You've lived out the reality, as Paul says, though our outer man is wasting away, our inner man is being renewed day by day. Mm-hmm. Do you feel like, having gone through the furnace of affliction in your outer man, that you notice a corresponding growth in the inner man and in sanctification and in life in the Spirit?
0: I do. I don't think I've had it as rough as others have. One of the things this has taught me, above all else, is how much more I still have to grow. Because I know what goes on inside this little nutshell up here.
2: I know.
0: And it's... you can always do better, humanly speaking. You can always respond to God more faithfully. He has grown me a lot, you know, in ways that I couldn't have imagined. You know, it's surreal. If it weren't me living in this body, it would be fascinating just to watch from the outside at times, you know. But, you know...
1: What advice would you give to somebody, maybe in your church or just somebody listening to this podcast? What advice would you give to somebody who is, you know, maybe going through a period of suffering that may be indefinite, that may be ongoing? Like, what kind of posture would you encourage? What kind of maybe rhythms or, I don't know, disciplines would you encourage? Like, what would you encourage people to take part in?
0: Two or three things I would say. Number one is just live your day an inch at a time, right? How do you eat an elephant one forkful at a time? The other thing is, which Christians just don't do like they used to do, is meditate on God's goodness, meditate on the word. You know, the Puritans talk about intentional meditation and occasional or incidental meditation. You got to do both. You read the word, you pray, you memorize scripture, and you reflect. And that really helps you keep the focus. You know, Jesus said, you know, I will send another helper, the Holy Spirit, and he'll bring to mind all that I've taught you. But he does not bring to mind what you have not ingested. And too many Christians And don't get me wrong, I do listen to ebooks occasionally and stuff like that. But I think you need to hold an analog Bible in your hand with the pages. Now, my sense of touch, I can't turn pages in a book anymore like I used to, so I preach from an iPad because I just don't have a sense of touch necessarily. But you need to turn the page, read it, reflect upon it. You're not listening to it passively on an audio Bible or an audio book. But you just need to practice the spiritual disciplines.
2: So I want to ask you a few theological questions. How would you say that you've interpreted suffering, your suffering? Like, what is suffering? What purpose does it serve? Is it God? Is it the devil?
0: Well, we know from Job, right? Have you considered my servant Job, mm-hmm. right? And one thing I didn't mention earlier, so there's the pastor's curse at Hillsong, senior pastor's curse. So the first guy, his son got his brain damaged in like an incubator or something like that. The second guy, his son at 14, got his leg amputated because he had cancer. My predecessor, his daughter had a tumor in her stomach that ended up being benign. And so somebody goes, well, and I'm like, you know, I got there. I'm not worried about that, you know. And so there, I do believe the devil is at work in this.
2: Yeah.
0: You know, I believe that he's God's devil. He can't do anything that God doesn't allow him to do. God is sovereign, right?
2: Yeah.
0: Even in Job, he limits what he can do. You know, you see that. And so I do believe there is a spiritual aspect of this. If he can blow me up, if I were to rely on my own strength, and I believe that God preserves me.
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4: In news, I'm Mary Rose. The White House is denying access to at least one of the major news outlets banned by President Trump on Friday. MS Now said badges carried by its journalists didn't work this morning when they tried to enter the White House. And the president said he plans to establish a federal AI force and appoint a dedicated AI czar. In a Saturday Truth Social post, the president dismissed criticisms of AI and data centers as a political hoax set up by opponents to stop U.S. innovation. The president compared the AI force to the Space Force and said he would name an AI czar in the coming days. Cuba is being hit with its sixth major power blackout of the year. Cuban officials said Friday's collapse was triggered by a failure in high voltage transmission lines. This
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13: Let me begin this message today by asking you a few direct questions. Has the Lord clearly led you to do something, and yet you are now saying no, or not now? Maybe you're trying to bargain with God, substituting something else in place of His direct advice. Is there within you a stubborn spirit that causes you to rebel or argue or fight back, even though you know it's against God's leading? Let me tell you a true story. King Saul was like that. His willful defiance against God's commands cost Saul dearly. He developed a deceitful technique of hiding his disobedience behind the masks of lies and rationalization and blame. Let's not go there. The very best proof of our love for the Lord is our obedience to Him, nothing more and nothing less. My Bible is open to that sad story of King Saul. It's been recorded in 1 Samuel chapter 15. Listen as I read from the New Living Translation, beginning at verse 1. One day Samuel said to Saul, "It was the Lord who told me to anoint you as king of His people, Israel." Now listen to this message from the Lord. This is what the Lord of Heaven's armies has declared. "I have decided to settle accounts with the nation of Amalek for opposing Israel when they came from Egypt. Now go and completely destroy the entire Amalekite nation, men, women, children, babies, cattle, sheep, goats, camels, and donkeys." So Saul mobilized his army at Telaim. There were 200,000 soldiers from Israel and 10,000 men from Judah. Then Saul and his army went to a town of the Amalekites and lay in wait in the valley. Saul sent this warning to the Kenites, "Move away from where the Amalekites live, or you will die with them. For you showed kindness to all the people of Israel when they came up from Egypt." So the Kenites packed up and left. Then Saul slaughtered the Amalekites from Havilah all the way to Shur, east of Egypt. He captured Agag, the Amalekite king, but completely destroyed everyone else. Saul and his men spared Agag's life and kept the best of the sheep and goats, the cattle and fat calves and the lambs, everything, in fact, that appealed to them. They destroyed only what was worthless or of poor quality. Then the Lord said to Samuel, "I'm sorry that I ever made Saul king, for he has not been loyal to me and has refused to obey my command." Samuel was so deeply moved when he heard this that he cried out to the Lord all night. Early the next morning, Samuel went to find Saul. Someone told him, Saul went to the town of Carmel to set up a monument to himself. Then he went on to Gilgal. When Samuel finally found him, Saul greeted him cheerfully. "May the Lord bless you," he said. "I have carried out the Lord's command." "Then what is all the bleating of sheep and goats and the lowing of cattle I hear?" Samuel demanded. "It's true that the army spared the best of the sheep, goats, and cattle," Saul admitted, "but they are going to sacrifice them to the Lord."

0: rejected the command of the Lord, he has rejected you as king. Then Saul admitted to Samuel, "Yes, I have sinned. I have disobeyed your instructions and the Lord's command, for I was afraid of the people and did what they demanded. But now please forgive my sin and come back with me so that I may worship the Lord." But Samuel replied, "I will not go back with you. Since you have rejected the Lord's command, he has rejected you as king of Israel."
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2: Question authority. Those two words sound simply like a bumper sticker stuck on the back of a Southern California automobile. But the longer we live these days, the more we are realizing that those two words have become the motto of our nation. Question authority. No longer is the voice of the parent the authority of the home. No longer is the voice of the teacher the authority of the classroom. No longer is there respect for the cop on the corner or a person with gray hair because of his age or her age. Now we question authority. Not even the President of the United States carries much clout. We question his authority. And God help the husband who puts down his foot and says with a frown to his wife, "That's enough, dear." Question authority has taken the place of such simple lines as, "Yes, sir," or, "Thank you. I really needed to hear that." Or, "You know, you're dead right. I'm wrong." Ours is a talk back, fight back, answer back, get back generation. Instead of a teachable spirit and a humble heart, our society now stands with a curled lip and a defiant look that says, "Back, that's enough." If you question that, then you probably haven't reprimanded an employee lately in your firm. You probably haven't visited the average classroom of the school. Not just junior high or senior high, but elementary. Now, when we trace this back, you and I realize it goes back to the home. It is there that the seeds are dropped that grow into a rebellious spirit. It is there that we develop the habit of resisting and defying authority. These things that I'm going to read you may shock you, and if they do, that simply proves that you are out of touch with our times. Straight Talk to Men and Their Wives, written by a friend of mine, Jim Dobson, deals with a man and his authority. In that particular chapter, he writes, "Children who are permitted to rule their bewildered parents are among the most frustrated creatures in God's universe." Nevertheless, the theorists of our day have somehow concluded that what these kids need is freedom from adult leadership. Authority, even when it is permeated with love, is perceived as harmful to children. That incredible concept has given birth to a powerful political force operating within the children's rights movement, otherwise called CRM. Their objectives are outlined in a Child's Bill of Rights, originally written by Dr. Richard Farson and paraphrased as follows. There are 10 of them. 1, children should have the right to make all their own decisions. CRM advocates consider this to be the fundamental right on which all others stand. 2, children of any

0: age should have the right to live where they choose. For example, if a 3-year-old boy decided to move in with a candy-buying neighbor, his parents would be legally prohibited from bringing him home. No kidding. 3. Children of any age should have the right to vote and be involved in any decisions that affect their lives, whether governmental, ecclesiastical, educational, medical, or familial. 4. Children should have access to any information that is available to adults. No pornography or violence could be shielded from a child. 5. Children should be permitted to engage in any sexual activity that is legal for their parents. If a 15-year-old boy elected to bring home a playmate to spend the night with, his parents could only step aside and watch them shut the bedroom door. An 8-year-old girl could pleasure an adult male with no legal implication for either generation, provided the consent was, quote, mutual. 6. Children of any age should be totally responsible for their own educational pursuits, free to quit school or attend only when convenient. 7. Children should have their physical environment constructed to fit their size instead of asking them to adapt to the world of adults. 8. Children should never be spanked under any circumstances, whether at school or at home. 9. Children should be guaranteed the same system of justice that now applies to adults. No minor disciplinary action could occur at school, for example, until the child was tried, faced by his accusers, informed of the evidence against him, and pronounced guilty by a jury of his peers. 10. Children of any age should be permitted to join a labor union, seek employment, receive equal pay for equal work, sign legal contracts, manage all of their own money, and be financially independent. Dobson adds, they don't wish merely to weaken parental authority. They want to kill it once for all. No, sir, you cannot require your 8-year-old to go to school or live at home or feed the dog or attend church or take his medicine or clean his room or return a stolen toy or avoid X-rated movies or stop playing doctor with the child next door or quit drinking liquor. No, sir, you will go to jail if you deprive your child of his rights in this fashion. You are the peer of your son, no longer the leader. Now, you don't like to hear that, and you say that is an exaggerated illustration. You could pick holes in that, and I need to be careful today that we correctly provide the other side. There is abuse. There is unfair treatment. There are extreme cases of neglect. Of course there are. I am not even addressing something near unto that. I am addressing the spirit of our age that is a growing sense of defiance and resistance to submission. A young man in our church teaches math in a public school. I should say he attempts to teach math. He has a 45-minute hour where he attempts to teach it, 10 minutes of which he teaches math, 35 minutes of which he attempts to discipline the class. And if you have had to confront one of your employees lately, then you understand what defiance is all about. None of this, of course, is new. Not at all. In fact, if you trace it back to the origin, you won't go back to your home or the home before yours, your grandparents' home. You'll go way back to the first home. You'll go way back in Genesis, where I'd like to have you turn. Chapter 4, the first family, with their firstborn, born in Adam's image. A young man with a name of Cain had a brother named Abel. Both of them brought an offering to the Lord of a different kind. God had made it clear what kind they were to bring. Cain brought the kind he wanted to bring. Abel brought the kind God wanted him to bring. And God rejected Cain's offering. Of course, it was the wrong kind. And of all things, you would think God is in the wrong because Cain got mad. Chapter 4, verse 6. The Lord said to Cain, "Why are you angry?" We've often put the emphasis on the last word. I think the emphasis is on the pronoun. You have no reason to be angry. I am the one that has reason to be angry. I told you what to do and you didn't do it. Why are you angry? And I love the next statement. Why has your countenance fallen? If you do well, will not your countenance be lifted up? Implied affirmative answer. We're told in our day not to do something until you feel like it. And then when you feel like it, you will be able to obey. But this says nothing about feeling. It says, Cain, do what is right and you'll have a better attitude in life. Do what is right and your face will be lifted up. Do what is right and you'll be easier to live with. You'll be happier. Your countenance will be transformed. If you do well, will not your countenance be lifted up? And if you do not do well, please follow the line, sin is crouching at the door. That is a vivid illustration of the rebellious heart, like an animal crouching ready to pounce on its prey. Sin waits, always ready, always anxious in every heart who hears my words today. It's there, anxious, short fuse, ready to be lit. I warn you, Cain, sin crouches at the door. And then he adds, its desire is for you, but you must master it. We are not victims of our passions. We are victors. There is sufficient control in the heart of man to hold back, to resist that nature. There is all the power that's needed to say no when the rebel in us wants to say yes. But it mastered Cain. He murdered his brother. You know the story. He took his life, and in a hasty moment, he buried him in a shallow grave, covered it over, and walked away as if to say, out of sight, out of mind. And God stopped him. Verse 9. And he said, where is Abel, your brother? Watch carefully. You will see in living color defiance and rebellion. He said, I do not know. Am I my brother's keeper? The Living Bible, how should I know? Am I supposed to keep track of him wherever he goes? Get off my case, God. You want my brother? You find him. That's rebellion. Sin once crouched, sin has now pounced. Defiant attitude, clearly evident not only in Cain's words, but I am confident in the tone of his voice. You calling me into question? I tell you, the adolescent today with the sweet spirit is now the exception rather than the rule. And there are some beautiful exceptions. The teachable student in the classroom is now the rare model and object of the teacher's affection. The employee who welcomes a reproof and responds with a positive attitude, thank you for making me aware of something that has no business going on in my life, is a remarkable find. And dare I add, the wife who longs to know her husband's desires so that she can fit into his plans, quite honestly, she's viewed a cut above a fool, a woman who cannot think for herself any longer. Strange thing, isn't it? Strange twist of times. And you talk on this and you're dancing dangerously close to sounding crotchety and over the hill. 1 Samuel chapter 15 will support all evidence needed and provide for us an objective case in point, much clearer than that of Cain. For here we study the life of a man who, in many ways, was himself an authority. The memorable scenario of chapter 15 of the book of 1 Samuel has a background that's interesting. I think of Saul, the king, as being the batter at the plate. The bases are loaded, but his count is full, and he's in a batting slump. He's already struck twice at that ball, and there's only one more pitch coming. The first strike was in chapter 13, where he hurried and offered up an offering to God. That was not his place to do it. The priests offered up the offerings, not a king. But you see, Saul is a self-willed man, and he hasn't got time to wait for that priest to show up. Let's get the job done. And in a quiet sense of rebellion, he offered up his own offering. Chapter 13, God didn't like it. Chapter 14, he makes a rash vow. Stupid statement falls out of the king's mouth, and it almost takes the life of his son. Strike two. And now God graciously, like a sympathetic pitcher, doesn't send him a curve, doesn't send him a screwball, doesn't even send a sinker across the plate. He just sends a nice, slow, simple pitch that any batter that's worth his salt can knock out of the stadium. But it's saying, you swing out this time, you're off the team. Chapter 15 is the final strike. God makes it very clear what he wants from his king, Saul. He speaks through the voice of Samuel the prophet. The Lord sent me to anoint you as king over his people, over Israel. Now therefore listen to the words of the Lord. I will punish Amalek for what he did to Israel. Let me fill you in quickly. Amalek is the most ancient of all the heathen tribes that attacked the people of Israel after the Exodus. And God, who takes vengeance on those that stand against his people, never forgot Amalek. So that now that they are a strong nation with their own flag and their own king, God says to him, the king, let's go back and let's straighten up the record. They don't get away with it without paying the consequence. Go back and annihilate Amalek. Verse 3. Go, strike Amalek. Now mark the words carefully in your mind. Utterly destroy all that he has. Do not spare him. Put to death both man and woman, child and infant, ox and sheep, camel and donkey. Is that clear? I mean, if you had heard a prophet say that to you, do you think that you could somehow log in your mind sort of what God wanted? Why, of course. It isn't difficult. It isn't vague. It isn't even complicated. Go and annihilate what remains of that nation. Ask no questions. Do as I say. We read, he captures Agag, the king, the Amalekites, alive. Well, he utterly destroys all the people with the edge of the sword. But Saul and the people spared Agag. The writer wants to be sure we understand here that there has been compromise with the plan. He did not kill all. He spared Agag. And if you keep reading, the best of the sheep, the oxen, the fatlings, the lambs, and all that was good. Why didn't he kill them? Keep reading. They were not willing to destroy them utterly. There's your answer. I don't want to do it.
1: 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I'm Bill Meyer. 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
3: Ronald Reagan understood that freedom sometimes requires more than quiet diplomacy. It requires moral clarity. On June 12, 1987, standing before the Brandenburg Gate in a divided Berlin, Reagan issued a direct challenge to Soviet leader Mikhail Gorbachev. "Mr. Gorbachev, tear down this wall." The Berlin Wall was more than concrete and barbed wire. It represented a system that restricted movement, divided families, and denied millions the freedoms Americans often take for granted. Reagan refused to treat that division as permanent. He understood that free nations must be willing to identify the difference between liberty and oppression, and have the courage to say so. 2 years later, the Berlin Wall fell. Freedom survives when people refuse to accept tyranny as inevitable. So when freedom is challenged today, will we have the courage to defend it with the same clarity?
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11: Okay, I'm going to pause right there. He says to avoid a sinful and an unbelieving heart and turning away from God, he says, encourage one another daily. When we just like, I only want to be around Christians, like, I'm just going to go to church twice a month. Some folks say that. Here, the text is saying, no, you should be encouraging one another daily. In order to avoid this unbelieving heart and turning away from God. So you can see why we got professing believers who have turned away from God, because they're not getting daily encouragement. Y'all get this? And it, you might be one of them. You're listening to me now. That in areas of your life, you're turning away from God because you're not getting daily encouragement from other believers.
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11: But today, often the believers don't want to talk about God's anger. We just want to talk about how God is loving. He is loving, but he also gets angry. And it's a righteous anger. The Bible talks about that. And so we need to understand that. In fact, the fact that we don't like to talk about it, we help unbelievers criticize God for not being loving. So we throw them a lob of criticism against God because all we just want to talk about God's love. And so then they say, well, how can a loving God allow bad things to happen to good people? And so they start raising these questions because of these lobs we've thrown them. And we haven't told them the full story. We tell them about the love of God, which is real. But God also gets angry. He has that side. And he's angered by persistent dishonor of his kindness. Y'all get this? Hey, yeah, and he's showing it on everybody. You see, we should talk about God's love, but we should also talk about his wrath and anger, because the Bible does. Jesus said there on several occasions, there will be weeping and gnashing of teeth. That's some demonstration of great distress, disappointment, whatever you want to call it, anger. In fact, if you want to see what the wrath of God looks like, look at the cross. Jesus endured the wrath of God that was supposed to come against us. The judgment, the punishment for our sin, he took it on. His son took it on for us. Look what it says here in Hebrews 3, 10 and 11. That is why I was angry with that generation. I said their hearts are always going astray and they have not known my ways. I'm going to pause right there for a moment. So here the writer of Hebrews is actually reflecting on the Old Testament story about how God got angry with the folk who rebelled against him. You know, one of the things that Jesus got, God's when in the book of Numbers, when God had brought them out of Egypt, and he said, okay, there's the land that I promised you, is right there. He said, now send 12 spies over there. And so you can see it. Sent them over there for 40 days. And then they came back after 40 days. And only two of them, Joshua and Caleb, we can take them. The other 10 was like, they too big. They too mean. They too fortified. We can't go. Then they start complaining against God. The same God who sent plague 1, plague 2, plague 3, the same God who parted the Red Sea. They started complaining with that God. And why did that God bring us out here so we can die? We want to go back to what he sent plague 1 and plague 2 and saved us from. Y'all see, y'all should be getting bothered by that right now. You can see why God was bothered, angered by their attitude. And he told them, you for because of that promised land is not for you. No faith, no future. The text reads on verse 11. God says, so I declared an oath in my anger. This is God talking. They shall never enter my rest. Wow. See, we don't want to talk about God's anger. We like to talk about his love. But the Bible talks about God's anger. Again, Jesus said there will be weeping and gnashing of teeth. That Greek word there for anger, it means to be vexed with something irksome, to feel indignant at, be grieved with. And so remember, God was good to them. He said he showed them his kindness for 40 years. yet they still didn't trust him, believe in him, and obey him. Look what it says here in Romans 2:4. Or do you show contempt for the riches of his kindness, forbearance and patience? Contempt, not realizing that God's kindness is intended to lead you to repentance. So God is being kind. Now, look what happened here. Moses gave them God's word. They didn't obey it or believe it, and it hindered their future. And so they didn't make it out of the wilderness. They died in the wilderness. The ones that were of accountable age. So we covered last week that Jesus was greater than Moses. So if God treated them like that from what Moses said to them, how God spoke through Moses, how do you think God gonna treat folks who hear him speak through Jesus?
14: Yeah, that's right.
11: Y'all get this? When folks hear him speak through Jesus, if Jesus is greater than Moses, they didn't hear Moses' word, yeah, and they didn't make it to the promised land. What do you think's gonna happen if folks don't hear Jesus' word?
14: Yeah.
11: God's kindness is intended to lead you to repentance. The fourth thing that God is saying to all people, God is saying, don't be deceived by sin. God is saying, don't be deceived by sin. He is saying this to professing believers as well. Don't be deceived by sin. Look what it says in Hebrews 3:12-14. See to it, brothers and sisters, that none of you has a sinful, unbelieving heart that turns away from the living God. Okay. Y'all get what he's saying here. He's saying the writer is talking to fellow brothers and sisters. So this was it was a Jewish writer and a believer. He says, see to it that you don't end up with an unbelieving heart and turn away from the living God. He said, this is what you ought to do instead. Verse 13, but encourage one another daily. Okay, I'm going to pause right there. Okay. He says to avoid a sinful and an unbelieving heart and turning away from God. He says, encourage one another daily. When we just like, I only want to be around Christians, like, I'm just going to go to church twice a month. Some folks say that.
14: Yeah.
11: Here, the text is saying, no, you should be encouraging one another daily in order to avoid this unbelieving heart and turning away from God. So you can see why we got professing believers who have turned away from God, because they're not getting daily encouragement.
14: Right.
11: Y'all get this? And you might be one of them who you're listening to me now, that in areas of your life, you're turning away from God because you're not getting daily encouragement from other believers. Another aspect of this is one way that we can use social media. Y'all hear me now? This is why our church, right, through the efforts of some faithful members of our church, we are trying to push out encouragement on social media on a pretty regular basis. And I think they're doing a pretty good job of it, especially for how us just being as small as we are, we're pushing out a lot of stuff.
14: Right.
11: Why?
14: Yeah.
11: Because the Bible said daily encouragement.
14: Amen.
11: So help us, y'all, help us. Push out the encouragement. Like it, repost it. It's just encouragement, because we want our brothers and sisters, other believers, not to be deceived by sin and turn away from God. So encourage each one. Verse 13 says again, but encourage one another daily as long as it is called today, so that none of you may be hardened by sin's deceitfulness. Oh, sin can deceive you. Sin will say, it's okay. God is all right with that. And God is going like, no, I'm not all right with that. I'm not all right with you shacking. Living with somebody who you ain't married to. No, I'm not all right with that. I'm not a whole bunch. Y'all know it's a whole list of stuff that we excuse. That we excuse. I was just watching a video. A pastor, it's called a video channel called Pastor Well. Herschel York, he's a pastor of, he's a pastor emeritus now, Buck Run Church. And I can't remember what state it's in. But he was just the other day, I was just watching the video, and he was addressing, he was addressing elderly, how to deal with elderly couples who are living, who are cohabitating and not married. Elderly couples. That he was addressing that. So I think I better listen to this. What you got to say, brother? So I pressed. I said, okay, talk to me. What you got to say? And so he started talking about it. He said, first of all, you got to deal with this with love. You know, speak truth in love. So I heard somebody say that, you know. And he said, some pastors are excusing it, because the thing is, the primary reason the main reason he's seen is why elderly couples would do that was for financial reasons, because they had a spouse who maybe passed away, so they're collecting that spouse's retirement or whatever, and they're going to collect it until they die or until they remarry. That's the way it's written. That's the way the law is written. And if they remarry, then they no longer get that money.
15: Right. Yeah.
11: And so elderly couples, believers, are asking their pastor to bless their union off the record.
15: Wow.
11: Because of the impact. Y'all see why I pushed. Yeah, let me listen to this.
15: Yeah.
11: Right. And so he was saying that some pastors are okay with it. He says, I'm not.
15: That's not what the Lord says.
11: I'm not okay with that. And I agree with him. He gave an example. He said, what if I was to tell you that there was these two college students who got scholarships that were intended for single students, unmarried students, and their scholarship, was part of the criteria of getting the scholarship. At the time they got it, they weren't married, but then, you know, they saw somebody and, you know, in their business class, you know, that caught their eye. And they started dating and whatever, and now they want to have a relationship, but they got 3 more years of school.
15: So they got married.
11: He said the scenario is, what if they came to me and said, if we were to get married, we would lose our scholarship. Should I sanction their union so that they can have relations and just to keep their scholarship? He said, most of y'all would say, nah, that wouldn't be the right thing to do. What's the difference with the elderly folk? And he said more, but at the end of the day, when we do that kind of stuff, he did another thing. I got to say this since I got y'all here. I didn't intend to talk about all of this, but it did. Anyway, God worked it all out. He brought it all together. And so he said, what if he's talking to the elderly couple, what if I told you, okay, he says, go ahead and get married. I will make up for whatever you lost because y'all got married. I'll give it to you. Would you take it from me? Would you accept that? Would you, you know? They said, yeah, if you said you would do that, then yeah, we would get married. He says, well, he didn't say this. I'm saying this. Wrong answer. wrong answer. And he said, so you would trust me, a sinful man, a frailed man, a flawed man, to give you the money that you lost, but you won't trust God.
16: Because God can give
11: back. Because to make up for whatever you won't trust God, but you'll trust me, a flawed man.
16: No faith.
11: So it comes down to a lack of trust in God to do the right thing. He says if I lost, he said I wouldn't sacrifice my marriage with my wife for any money. I said, we'll just be struggling together.
16: Yeah, that's right.
11: That's amen. Trying to do right by God.
16: Amen.
11: So anyway, y'all get the point here.
17: Yes, sir.
16: Yeah.
17: That was a good story.
16: Amen.
11: So I'm showing you ways that how sin can be deceitful.
16: Yeah.
11: Y'all see that?
16: Yes.
11: And it'll be tempting to go toward it. Right? Yeah. Sin can be, then God is saying, don't be deceived by sin, but encourage each other daily. Verse 14 says, we have come to share in Christ if indeed we hold our original conviction firmly to the very end. So hold on to your convictions to the very end. The fifth thing God is saying to all people is God is saying, experiencing my mercy is not enough. Experiencing my mercy is not enough. Hebrews 3:16-19 says, who were they who heard and rebelled? He's raising some rhetorical questions. Were they not all those Moses led out of Egypt? And with whom was he angry for 40 years? So God is saying, the folks Moses led, as I said earlier, led out, rebelled, and God was angry with them. So you know that God's going to be angry with folks who are rebelling against the word of Christ. And then he goes on to say, was it not those who sinned, whose bodies perished in the wilderness? And verse 18, and to whom did God swear that they would never enter his rest if not to those who disobeyed? So not they rebelled, they disobeyed. And then verse 19 says, so we see that they were not able to enter because of their unbelief. No faith, no future. And then the last thing I want to give you, that God is saying to all people, God is saying no faith in Christ means no future with Christ. God is saying no faith in Christ means no future with Christ. Me and my wife didn't plan this. She had said when she got up and talked, she said, Jesus says, I never knew you. We didn't plan that. We didn't plan that. She did. That was something that was on her heart. Jesus is going to say, I never knew you. No faith in Christ means no future with Christ. Look what it says in Hebrews 4:1-2, verse 6, and then 9-11. Therefore, since the promise of entering his rest stands. So here, God's promise to get you to rest stands. It still stands. It still is active. So it says, let us be careful that none of you be found to have fallen short of it. Verse 2, for we also have had the good news proclaimed to us, just as they did. So when you hear his voice, don't harden your hearts. I'm talking to y'all today. You're hopefully not doing, I want you to hear me. I want you to hear God speaking. When you hear his voice, don't harden your hearts. Say, it goes on and said, but the message they heard was of no value to them. Is this message today of any value to you? It was no value to them because they did not share the faith of those who obeyed. Verse 6, therefore, since it still remains for some to enter that rest, and since those who formerly had the good news proclaimed to them did not go in because of their disobedience. So they didn't go in because of their unbelief and their disobedience. God is saying that to all people today. Verse 9, there remains then a Sabbath rest for the people of God. For anyone who enters God's rest, also rests from their works.
15: Yeah.
11: All right. So no faith, no future. But with faith, oh, there's a future.
15: Yeah.
11: There's a restful future. I told y'all some weeks ago, everybody is not resting in peace.
15: Mm-hmm. That's right.
11: Everybody's not. But it says there remains a rest to the people of God. For anyone who enters God's rest also rests from their works, just as God did from his. Let us therefore, we didn't talk about this. My wife mentioned this too, about the narrow gate. See, we didn't plan this. The narrow gate, it says, let us therefore make every effort to enter that rest so that no one will perish by following their example of disobedience. So my challenge to you today is to make every effort to enter the rest. And as you hear God speak today, do not harden your heart and be deceived by the deceitfulness of sin. Because God don't like that. So that your trust may be in the Lord, I have taught you today. Even you.
12: 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Here's a personal message from Pastor Robert.
17: You may have never said yes to Jesus Christ. Do you know that God loved you so much that he sent his son to die for your sin? If you're ready to say yes to the love that God showed, pray this prayer. Lord God, I admit that I've sinned against you. I believe that Jesus Christ died for my sin. And I commit my life to you. I ask that you come into my life, come into my heart, take control, transform me into the character of your Son, Jesus Christ. Amen. 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
19: SRN News, I'm Mary Rose. President Trump said he plans to establish a federal AI force and appoint a dedicated AI czar. In a Saturday Truth Social post, the president dismissed criticisms of AI and data centers as a political hoax set up by opponents to stop U.S. innovation. The president compared the AI force to the Space Force and said he would name an AI czar in the coming days. Cuba is being hit with its sixth major power blackout of the year. Cuban officials said Friday's collapse was triggered by a failure in high voltage transmission lines, leaving millions in the dark. The crippling nationwide outage followed Friday's announcement that new U.S. sanctions were imposed against 11 Cuban entities and military officials by executive order of the president. This is SRN News.
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10: Ronald Reagan understood that freedom sometimes requires more than quiet diplomacy. It requires moral clarity. On June 12, 1987, standing before the Brandenburg Gate in a divided Berlin, Reagan issued a direct challenge to Soviet leader Mikhail Gorbachev. "Mr. Gorbachev, tear down this wall." The Berlin Wall was more than concrete and barbed wire. It represented a system that restricted movement, divided families, and denied millions the freedoms Americans often take for granted. Reagan refused to treat that division as permanent. He understood that free nations must be willing to identify the difference between liberty and oppression, and have the courage to say so. 2 years later, the Berlin Wall fell. Freedom survives when people refuse to accept tyranny as inevitable. So when freedom is challenged today, will we have the courage to defend it with the same clarity?
11: Hello, everyone. 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
2: 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I am Madison Barton, Development Manager at Love Never Fails, and I am honored to be joining you today as

0: never fails, and we'll talk more about how Nandini and I got connected. 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
1: Thank you so much, Madison, for inviting me and Maitri. Thank you.
0: We are so happy to have you here. And so before we talk about Maitri, I want our listeners to get to know you. I actually met you at a Bravemaker Film Fest event, and we did a Survivor Voices showcase this July. And one of the films that we showed during our film block was Anoki. And it's my understanding that in the early stages of development, Maitri came on board and had a lot of valuable information. So, do you want to share a little bit about this connection with this Bravemaker Film Fest and the work that you do?
1: Yes, of course. As the initial stage of this making of Anoki, Rohini and Kayla, the team, Anoki team, actually reached out to Maitri. So they told us that we wanted to make a movie based on a survivor's life journey. And since you guys work with survivors of domestic violence, so we need authentic, guidance from some people who is on a daily basis working with the survivors of domestic violence. So from that need, they contacted us, and then we shared a couple of challenges, nuances that South Asian survivors face. And these challenges, nuances are kind of unique, different from mainstream survivors. And domestic violence is hard, is challenging for everyone, no matter which country, which community or culture they are coming from. But when they're immigrants, then their challenges actually add more layers. So Anoki reached out to us to understand that better, and the numbers, like what kind of percentage survivors we help each year, something like that, so that they can have a better understanding. So we worked with them. We shared our experiences working with our survivors. We shared not only Maitri statistics but also national and California statistics to give them the whole good picture of the issue of this crime. And yes, that's how we connected with them. And then when they had that film screening at in the Bay Area with you guys, so then they also asked us to join that festival, and that's how we met each other.
0: Yes, we loved having you there, and it was great meeting you there. I really think it is so important, especially in that creative work like filmmaking, that survivors and in orgs serving survivors are helping inform that important critical piece of awareness. And so we were so grateful to have you represented there and represented in the film Anoki. I want to really ask you about yourself. You're senior manager of outreach prevention and policy advocacy. So tell me a little bit about the work that you do.
1: My name is Nandini Ray, as you announced already, and I came from India about 30 years ago, and I've been associated with Maitri for over 15 years now. And I manage Maitri's outreach and prevention program, and I'm the senior manager, and I lead Maitri's community engagement and educational efforts to let come to inform our community members know that it is real. Domestic violence is real, and it is happening in our community. And each of us, each of them, or each of us, we have roles in prevention. I also represent Maitri at community talks, panels, in media. What I'm doing now, and provide. I also provide culturally responsive training for domestic violence advocates and service providers, so that they understand better the cultural challenges, nuances our survivors face. And also, I curate, design, and host Maitri's podcast Between Friends, and lead Maitri. I lead also Maitri's social media outreach efforts.

0: That's beautiful. It sounds like many nonprofit workers that you have many hats, and congratulations on over 15 years, you said, of work there.
1: Yes. I want to add here that yes, I wear many hats and probably I lead many activities and campaign, but I have a wonderful team behind me. So that's what you know. That's why it's possible to do so many things.
0: Yeah. That's so beautiful. And speaking of your team, tell me what is your organization? What do your team members, what is the collective goal or programs that Maitri offers?
1: I actually to talk about Maitri, I would like to share some before I talk about our team and programs. I would like to share some history. So
0: Sure.
1: Maitri was formed in 1991, 35 years ago, by five South Asian women. So they started Maitri at someone's kitchen with a single phone line, and at that time, they saw a need for a community resource in the local South Asian diaspora that can provide culturally responsive services to South Asian DV victims and survivors. For example, if a caller is not confident in speaking English or sharing any cultural challenges like extended family members taking part in violence or abuse, or maybe they're facing transnational legal complications, then Maitri is the place they would want to reach out. Mainstream organization may or may not understand the challenges. So Maitri was formed from that need, from those needs, and we still, surprisingly, after 35 years, we still see those needs very much exist in our community. So when Maitri started with one phone line, and then our founders, they started getting calls, and based on each calls and caller's needs, we started kept adding different programs like peer counseling, legal advocacy, immigration assistance, housing, financial literacy, and job readiness programs for domestic violence survivors. So Maitri was started as a volunteer-run small organization, but today Maitri is seen as a trusted community resource for South Asian, especially DV South Asia DV victims who are coming from South Asian background. So it's not that we only help South Asians, but since we understand the culture, speak the language, South Asian, our programs, I would say, better designed to help South Asian, but we help everyone who calls us. So right now we have 18 staff members and 50 about 50 volunteers, and volunteers are the backbone of of this agency. And all the staff members, they are distributed in different programs. The programs I talked about. So they are the teams, in the course of our work, we have realized that putting bandage over the wounds and helping survivors heal is not enough. And domestic violence, we alone cannot end domestic violence. So we are actively raising awareness about the negative impact of DV, healthy relationship, importance of healthy relationship, and how community members can take part in raising awareness and preventing DV. So our community engagement program is continuously doing continuously actually. Engaging with our communities so that we can prevent that.
0: Wow. Yes, it sounds like incredible work and decades long of work happening here in the Bay Area. 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We will be right back after this short commercial break.
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3: Hey, my name is Gabe Garcia. I'm the lead pastor at New City Church in Oakland, California. We love Oakland and we believe God loves Oakland as well. And we want to do everything we can to make our city shine. That's why we love partnering with Vanessa Russell and Love Never Fails. They're working day in and day out to end human trafficking on the streets of Oakland and all throughout the Bay Area. And I've seen it firsthand. I've seen lives transformed. as Love Never Fails rescues young men and women, provides housing, medical care, job training, discipleship. They are the real deal, and it is a joy to partner with them in all that they're doing. So excited about the future of Love Never Fails.
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0: Welcome back to Love Never Fails Radio. I am Madison Barton, and today I'm joined by Nandini Ray, who is the Senior Manager of Outreach, Prevention, and Policy Advocacy at MITRE. So it sounds like incredible work has been happening at MITRE, and that you are a leader in many different capacities there. Tell me a little bit more about what led you to working for an organization like this.
1: What drew me to serving the South Asian communities, both personal and professional? As a South Asian woman who grew up in India, I witnessed how deeply patriarchal norms and gender inequality can be embedded in families, communities, and social expectations. I saw how women were often expected to tolerate certain behaviors, remain silent, or put family honor and social expectations ahead of their own well-being. So those experiences shaped my understanding of gender injustice from an early age and made me passionate about women's rights and gender equity. I want to give credit to my dad. He was a feminist, and he actually pushed me to voice my opinion. And then professionally, my background in journalism and sociology, so I had degrees in journalism and sociology, so that gave me the skills and perspective to understand these issues more deeply and to communicate about them effectively. So when I learned about MITRE, I realized that I could bring both my personal connection, personal experiences, like I speak 3 South Asian languages. I understand the culture very well. And also I can write well. I'm a people's person, so I love talking to people. So these kind of skills can help the job. Like I match that these are actually matching. We're matching so perfectly with the job description. So for me, it is, I'm being selfish that I know that this work will give me, peace in my mind that I am doing something for my community. And that work can be meaningful and impactful for my community. And since I work in prevention field, I feel like I am contributing something to make our society, community safe for our next generation or future generation. So yeah, I'm very happy in my role at MITRE.
0: I think what you said is so beautiful, and touching upon what you mentioned about just, you said you were selfish, but I feel that same way. I want to make the world a better place too. I think a lot of us in the nonprofit space, there's a lot of sacrifice with the work that we do, the amount of hours and capacity levels and things like that. But the feeling of altruism is what keeps us going, and to see the impact. And as you mentioned, seeing the world become a better place for the next generation.
1: Yes.
0: It fuels a lot of the passions that we have, we share together. And so I really loved your answer. So you mentioned a few of the services that MITRE has. Can you share more or elaborate more on the support that's available? Like, what would it look like for someone who might say, okay, I want to reach out to this organization. What is available for them?
1: First of all, Our program is free, confidential. As you know, it's a domestic violence agency, advocacy agency. So we, our first point of contact is helpline. So it is from 9 a.m. to 3 p.m. Monday to Friday. It is free. Our trained staff and volunteer, they attend the calls. And call, otherwise, other times, callers can leave a detailed message along with a safe phone number and safe time to reach them. And we will get back to them based on the caller's needs and intensity of the caller calls. We reach out, we get back to them 24 to 40 hours, 48 hours of receiving them. And also anyone can call, email us at maitri@maitri.org. So we are here to help anyone who is facing domestic violence abuse. And so when they call us, we first do safety planning, we do lethality assessment, and explain survivors' rights and options, what options they have, can have, so that they can take informed decision. And we connect our callers with the appropriate community resources, whether from our own agency, from other programs, or some outside resources. And we also pair our clients with individual peer counselor, and our trained volunteers, 40-hour trained volunteers, they are our peer counselors. If anyone is looking for legal help, we can help with restraining order paperwork, preparation for court hearing, court accompaniment, referrals to attorneys, and answer to whatever the question they have, a legal question, because many are coming from different countries. They may not have a clear idea how legal system works here. And we also provide immigration assistance for DV survivors. We have a robust peer counseling program where our volunteers give support, mental support to them. We provide information, whatever survivors need to have a safe life. And also we have a transitional housing where women and their children can stay for 9 months. With our economic empowerment program, we help them to get back on their feet. Let me tell you a client story to give you a better picture of how our programs work. Can I?
0: Please, please, yes.
1: So suddenly it came to my mind about a 24 years old, as a literally a child for me. So came to this country after her marriage with beautiful dreams in her eyes. Within a week, the abuse and violence start. So physical violence, mental torture, marital rape, extreme verbal abuse from her in-laws, you just name it. Although she had a bachelor degree from her home country, but her visa status didn't allow her to work here because she was on dependent visa. As she didn't have a paid job, she had to depend on her abuser. And it was extreme financial abuse. So first she shared her pain with her parents and families in her home country that I cannot take it anymore. But they said that we are 1,000 miles away from you, and financially it is not possible for us to go to America and hire an attorney and help you. So can't you just adjust? Can't you do something to change the situation? You can, dress well, cook well, try your best to make your husband and in-laws happy. So she tried that. She tried her best, but nothing helped. So tremendous power and control she was, suffering from. She even ended up to emergency room twice. And so due to her fear, and she didn't have any support system here. She had some language issue. So she didn't know what to do. She couldn't even share her trauma with hospital staff members. She said, just some lies. She couldn't share the abuse, the domestic violence incident. So one day what happened, she made a curry. She used to cook for the whole family. Her curry was not tasty enough. And she talked back to her in-laws. She said, I'm very sick. I don't want to do it again. And as a punishment, after the beating, she was ordered to stand outside at home as a punishment. You will stand outside for 1 hour, 2 hours, whatever we will call you can come. So she had a fever. She, on top of beating and cold water, she couldn't take it anymore. So she started walking aimlessly, like a direction. So after some time, she fainted on the road, and some passersby found her. So they gave her some, some shelter, and they helped her to call Maitri, and we came to know about that girl. So, but when she came to us, we couldn't believe she was 24 years old. She was broken, exhausted, extremely scared. And she, she was kind of, she didn't know what to do. So our program, when she called our helpline, we saw that, we could hear that she was very scared. But then we met her, and then we gave her shelter at our transitional housing. And our legal program helped her with VAWA petition, divorce petition, and other legal issues. We helped her in doing legal application, attorney assistance, with attorney assistance filling out forms, court accompaniment. And she stayed at our TH. Almost 9 months. And our economic empowerment program helped her with vocational training, practicing English language, life skill, like driving, necessary, how to type, how to everything. Like right now, those who are born and raised here are staying here for a long time, maybe driving a car or opening up a bank account or finding public transport is not a big deal. But think about someone who is coming from a different country, doesn't speak English very well, and traumatized, the trauma survivor. So then at our TH, we helped her with our wellness program to heal with the therapy and counseling. And after a couple of years, long story short, after a couple of years, when we saw her, she was a completely new human being, safe, confident. She was, at that time, she was earning a decent salary. She made friends here. And she even, she at that time, she was sharing an apartment with one of her colleagues. So we have so many success stories like that. And these survivors and their strength, their resilience give us motivation to work in this field. Otherwise, Madison, it is so hard to work, seeing people hurting their own. It's very hard to see that.
0: Yes, I tell people, especially because there's a lot of fear related to human trafficking and domestic violence. These issues are tougher subjects. And I tell people, I promise you, there are so many beautiful stories of hope. Yes, there's pain. Yes, there's trials and tribulations, but there's so much beauty that can come from recovery and being able to have a life of independence that's forged on your own. It is so special, and I appreciate you sharing that story. We're going to take a quick break, but afterwards, I would love to talk to you just more about how immigration can specifically create a challenge and a barrier in these areas. And so we'll take a short break, and we'll be right back.
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0: We are back speaking with Nandini Ray with Maitri. And Nandini, you shared an incredible survivor testimonial of someone being served at Maitri. I wanted to touch a little bit about what you said about how you connect survivors with so many services that maybe someone born and raised in the US, it can seem like second nature, like opening up a bank account, for example. And so I wanted to just hear more about what the unique challenges of maybe someone coming to the US on a visa, or someone who might have cultural barriers, what type of challenges are they facing when they come to your organization?
1: So most of them are coming from different South Asian countries, mm-hmm. and they may not aware of how system works here. They may have challenge in speaking English, or as I said, or may lack having life skills. But they don't have, most of them, many of them actually don't have a support system or financial support. Someone can support them financially. And most importantly, handling immigration-related barriers. And they can have a lot of barriers. One thing is like transnational abandonment. Transnational abandonment is a unique form of abuse we see in our community, in South Asian community, one that mainstream service providers may not always recognize or address. Like survivors may be sent to their home countries through deception or coercion, while the abuser can file divorce here in the US, leaving them stranded with the abuser's family and without access to resources or support. So they are basically stuck there. And the abusers are, you know, maybe they're living with their girlfriends or marrying again, and they're completely ignoring their wives. So transnational abandonment is a huge issue. Sometimes it is a deception that, oh, I will make your paperwork and I will take you with me soon, and that day never comes. Or sometimes we have a case where the husband told the wife that, oh, you can go to your country to meet your parents and take your children, and I'll come within 2 weeks and we will have fun there. She trusted, she went there. When she went there, he not only filed for divorce here, but also filed for child custody, child kidnapping charge. Child kidnapping charge. And if the victim comes here to contest that divorce procedure, then she will be arrested because she has child kidnapping charge against them. And many times we see that our clients tell us that, you know, I've been suffering from for a long time, but my abuser told me that your visa is dependent on my visa. The moment you will report that abuse, you will be deported from the country. It's a false information, but they are giving that false information. So you will be deported from the country, and I will stay here with our children because children are born here. They're US citizens. So you will never see your child's face ever in your life. So out of that fear, out of that, you know, they don't have the correct information, so they suffer in silence. They think that, oh, I cannot leave my child. I have to be with my child. So immigration also sometimes we see that some of our survivors, they have degrees, they can speak English well, they are probably doctors, engineers in their countries, in their home countries. But when they come here, due to visa restriction, they cannot work paid job, right? So in that case, if the relationship is healthy, then it is fine. But if in the when they have a toxic relationship, abuse is happening in that relationship, then they have no choice but to suffer in silence because they are depending on their abusers.
0: You brought up something very interesting, transnational abandonment, and you said that it can be a unique kind of aspect of abuse that happens within this cultural space of the South Asian community. So I know it, we both know domestic violence can affect anyone regardless of culture, income, education, religion, background, but we have to have this conversation that different communities can face different barriers when trying to seek help. And so I would love to hear, how do those kind of cultural or family dynamics impact someone's decision to disclose abuse or seek help? What does that look like within the South Asian community?
1: As you said, the scar, domestic violence is detrimental for everyone. But a couple of things we see, like, for example, the scars of physical violence are easier to prove in court or to law enforcement officers, right, than the scars of emotional abuse. Mm-hmm. Also, every case is unique. They're unique cases. And for some emotional and verbal abuse cases, we see that that those abuse can be ingrained so deeply in their family culture that they don't recognize or feel that it is unacceptable. For example, we have had clients who have said that their parents were completely unsupportive. Their own parents were completely unsupportive of leaving an abusive relationship because her husband, quote unquote, didn't hit her. There is no physical abuse. So to them, calling her ugly, worthless, accusing her of being incapable of doing anything, demeaning her in front of his entire world, family or friends, threatening her with the deportation or threatening her to take the children away from her was something she should be able to ignore. Because there was no physical violence involved. So that kind of mindset we still see in our community. I'm not saying that we should not assume that all South Asian families are like that, but there are still some families and individuals are like that.
0: Yeah, and the message is not about the culture causing domestic violence. Domestic violence exists across cultures. And so the question really is, how do we provide support in a way that understands someone's cultural context, and where does culturally responsive care, where does it become so important, and why is it so important?
1: Yeah, and actually it depends on individual situations and life experiences in how women recognize abuse and seek help. In many cases, we have heard victims talk about emotional verbal abuse by extended family members, like long distance abuse. Our clients told us that my husband is not a nice person, but he doesn't, create any abuse or abusive situation or, argument unless he gets call from his mom from his country. Or sister from his country, they are telling him, why are you changing your child's diaper? Why are you helping in cooking? Why are you cleaning? So it is not a man's job. So your wife is not doing her duty, punish her. So that kind of long distance abuse is actually indirect abuse from abusers. Like extended family members who are not even present in here, but taking part. Mm-hmm. We have also clients who told us that I was suffering in silence for so many years because my husband's family actually is very, very influential family in my country and in my village. And they told me that if I report that abuse, if my husband face any consequences for that, then they will rape my sister in my country because they have political connection with the police departments, and they're powerful people. So out of that fear, many people, many victims, they suffer in silence.
0: And I think
1: culture can Yeah, so can be, you know, it can restrict them for seeking help.
0: Yeah, you bring up a very important aspect of why your work is so relevant, and it's even this trust factor. If someone is maybe speaking my primary language, my first language, and it can build a level of trust between two people much more quickly. And so just the work you're doing is so important, and the fact that it's free and confidential for people is just absolutely incredible. We are going to take a quick break. I want to continue building on this. We will be right back. 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
0: We are back on Love Never Fails Radio. My name is Madison Barton, and I am joined by Nandini Ray. She works for Maitree, and we are just going to continue our conversation about the incredible services you do, the advocacy that you do as an outreach manager. And so I want to ask you, what do you think are some of the misconceptions that you encounter most often about domestic violence?
1: What a great question, Madison. We see so many common misconceptions people have about domestic violence. Many people think it's private family matter. We should not talk about this. But it is a community issue. It affects not only the victims, but also their children, their family members. And it's a huge cost, direct and indirect cost to help survivors. That is taxpayers' money probably. Like healthcare, it is a huge burden on healthcare. It's many people are facing health problem due to domestic violence. Production, like they are losing jobs, so it is kind of production, less production for our community. So it's a lot of reasons. There are a lot of reasons we should see that it is a community problem. It is not someone's private problem, personal issue. Some people think that it is impulsive, it is, you know, anger management issue. No, it is not. If it is anger management, then anger problem, then do you think abusers also hit their boss, their colleagues? No, they are very charming in front of everybody. But why do they control? Because they want to control and punish their victims. Many people think that, it is happening. Domestic violence only can happen in poor, uneducated, or colored community, or in a different country. No, it is happening. There are tons and tons of studies out there, news articles are there, that it is happening with all community, all culture, all socioeconomic, like that, like we work in this field. So Madison, you know, I know, but many community members may not know that it is happening in all culture, all, and in especially South Asian community. Many South Asian, they feel that since South Asians are successful, you know, career oriented, rich in this, in the Bay Area especially, many of them are doctors, engineers. So they that kind of create a model minority myth, that South Asian model minority. We don't have domestic violence, child abuse, gender based abuse in our community. We are perfect. That is a myth. That is a myth, and people should know that it is happening in our community like it is happening in all other communities. So there are so many misconceptions. I can talk about 1 hour about the misconception.
0: I wanted to say one to you because this is a unfortunately common question, and I'm sure that you have to answer this a lot. But the question is, why doesn't someone just leave? And I know it's a very complicated answer, but I want people to hear that this idea, this sentence is a misconception. And I would love for you to just share your response. Why doesn't someone just leave?
1: Yeah, that's actually very sad that we are still asking this question. This is a huge victim blaming. Every responsibility, the responsibility of abuse is we are putting on victim's shoulder when we are asking, why didn't she leave? You don't know what the reason she is not leaving. Maybe the immigration, maybe children, maybe hope that one day my partner will change. Maybe genuinely love. They love their partners and they hope that just abuse to stop. That there are so many reasons. Unless you are in their shoes, you will not understand that there's so many reasons people don't leave. And they keep asking, then why people, where we want to change the narrative. People should ask why someone does that kind of abuse, why someone is hurting their partner or their family members. We should not, we never abuse, ask that, why the victims are not leaving the situation. And yeah. And sometimes we saw there are so many articles out there that leaving can be a dangerous situation. So many homicides are happening and so many homicides we are seeing in our community because victims, they wanted to leave the abusive situation. So it is dangerous. Leaving is not easy. Sometimes people have wrong idea. Oh, she can speak English. She's a educated person. She or he, whatever. They are having a good job. Why didn't they leave? You don't know why didn't they leave. So there are, unless you talk.
0: Yeah, unless you I think the point that you made of it, the question really should be on why is someone abusing another yes. individual. It should be the onus should be on the abuser. Similar in anti-trafficking work, the onus is on the buyer and the trafficker. It's not on the victim. It's yes. not on the person that is being affected and might not even have any sort of autonomy in the situation to begin with. So I want to ask you what.
1: Madison, I just want to add one more misconception, especially yep. in South Asian communities. Mm-hmm. We are facing that that misconception is domestic violence can only happen with women. Mm-hmm. Yes, the statistics wise, yes, women, huge statistics. But men can be abused by their partners too, whether it is heterosexual relationship or homosexual relation. Men can be abused. And we had one male client actually a couple of years back. He was sharing that his journey is so similar with our female client's journey. He was telling us that when I was sharing my fear, my pain with my friends, they are telling me that you are a 6 foot tall man, and you man up. Why are you taking that, shit? So he told us that what is the definition of man up? I don't want to hit my someone who is mother of my child. I actually just want to stop that abuse. And she was extremely verbally abusive, mental abuse, verbal abuse, gaslighting, and occasionally even physical abuse. But he was kind of sharing the same pain and agony. And so there are so many men out there who can be victims too. But many South Asian, they automatically assume that men cannot be victims. So that is also a misconception.
0: I recently went to a No Room for Trafficking Survivor Support conference day, and there was an incredible male speaker who shared his testimonial. And something that hit home for me was we as a society have told men for so long that they need to be a certain way and not be vulnerable. And we actually have allowed traffickers and people taking advantage of vulnerable populations to say, hey, there's this whole area, 50% of the population will be ignored if abuse happens to them. And this is now prey for us. And we as a society really have to change our idea that this is an isolated issue just for women because. When we do that, we leave 50% of the population in the dark and vulnerable to abuse, or maybe not believing them, or them not feeling confident or wanting to share their story or seek help. And so you make a really, really, really great point that a huge misconception is that yes, it is primarily women. The statistics show us that, but it's not an isolated issue. It's not to one gender. It's not just towards hetero relationships. And so, I really love that point you made, and I'm glad you made that point.
1: Yeah, and anybody can be abused, and anybody or everybody should take part in prevention movement. Everybody should do their part to do prevention, to
0: You
1: prevent
0: said it.
1: violence.
0: This is a community issue, and I loved those words too. I have two more questions for you. The second to last one is, what would you want someone experiencing, maybe a situation like abuse, domestic violence? What would you want someone experiencing abuse to know?
1: First of all, I would say it is not your fault. It is never victim's fault, and help is out there. So I would say that call any local DV agencies, or even call Maitri. I want to give our toll-free helpline number. That
0: Please,
1: is
0: yeah, please share
1: 1-888-862-4874. 1-888-862-4874, or you can visit our website, that is maitri.org, maitri.org. It is okay if you are suffering from domestic violence. It is okay if you don't want to make any decision right now. So, but you can call Maitri or other domestic violence agency to learn your rights and options so that whenever you are ready, you can make an informed decision. You should know your rights. You should know that laws are out, law, there is a law to protect you. And you don't have to share your real name or any identity at your first call. You just call, you talk to us, and whenever you think that you can trust us, then you can share your name. But just call us to, if you are not ready to do anything, just call us to vent out. At least if you don't have anyone, people may, I know sometimes people think if I share my story or
0: I just want to thank you so much for coming on the show today. And I thank our listeners for tuning in and hearing about the incredible work of Maitri. Nandini, do you want to give the phone number again, the hotline
1: yes.
0: again?
1: Yes, of course. It is Maitri toll-free helpline number is 1-888-862-4874 or 1-888-MAITRI, MAITRI. 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
0: Thank you so much for sharing your expertise with us today. And thank you for the work you and the entire MyTree team continues doing for individuals and families through our community, throughout the Bay Area. And so we are so grateful for you. And we hope to just continue to partner with your organization. And we thank you for the role your team has played in helping tell the story of Anoki, even with at the Brave Maker Fest. So thank you for joining me. My name is Madison Barton. 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Have a beautiful and blessed rest of your day.
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2: You know, when the Lord Jesus rose from the dead, after 3 days being dead in the grave, when he rose from the dead, he left some instructions to the disciples, and he told them, he said, go to all the world and preach the gospel. 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
4: With SRN News, I'm Mary Rose. President Trump said he plans to establish a federal AI force and appoint a dedicated AI czar. In a Saturday Truth Social, the president dismissed criticisms of AI and data centers as a political hoax set up by opponents to stop U.S. innovation. The president compared the AI force to the Space Force and said he would name an AI czar in the coming days. The U.S. will be placing more sanctions on Russia over its war with Ukraine. President Trump on Friday signed a bill called the Lindsey O'Graham Sanctioning Russia and Iran Act of 2026. The bill targets Russia's economy over its continued military aggression in Ukraine and will expand sanctions on Iran. It will also allow the president to impose tariffs on countries that are within the top five purchasers of Russian oil.
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16: May I suggest to you that you were saved and called to a vocation so that you might honor God in your job? When you go to work, that's a divine vocation. God has given you the skill and the opportunity to do what you do, and you're to work for His glory.
0: Welcome to Grace to You Weekend with the Bible teaching of John MacArthur. I'm your host, Phil Johnson. Maybe you start each day with Bible reading and quiet meditation, certainly an important part of the Christian life, drawing near to God in that way. But does that mean you're not close to God during the parts of the day when your mind is occupied with other things, like when you're on the job? Well, today John MacArthur gives you helpful biblical truth to apply on the job. His study here on Grace to You, called Wisdom for the Workplace, is showing you how to glorify God in just about any task. So now let's hear from John. Here's today's lesson.
16: The Christian faith does not accept a utilitarian work ethic. The Christian view of work is transcendent. That is, it escapes me and my world and directs its attention toward God. And so here at the end of this great chapter, which is really the close of a great book dealing with grandiose theological concepts, he puts his feet squarely on the earth and says, let's talk about work. It's not the time to put your pajamas on and sit on the roof and wait for the coming of Christ. It's not the time to be indolent or indifferent toward what it is that God has skilled and gifted you to do in your vocation. It's time to go to work. And he gives them six motivations, six reasons, six incentives. The first one is disfellowship in verse 6. We command you, brethren, in the name of our Lord Jesus Christ, that you keep aloof from every brother who leads an unruly life and not according to the tradition which you received from us. What he's saying there is you need to alienate yourself from them. The first thing that's going to stimulate them to work is that they're going to get cut off from fellowship. That's what he says. Keep aloof is the key word there. Stay away. I don't know what your translation might say. The idea is alienate them. Stay away from them. Make them know there is a price for their indolence and their laziness. And the price is they lose fellowship. The second motivating principle, example. In verses 7 to 9, he says, you yourselves know how you ought to follow our example, because we didn't act in an undisciplined manner among you. That is, we didn't forego work. Undisciplined means they never went to work. They were unruly. They were scattered around. They never brought their life into line and worked. He says, we didn't do that. We didn't eat anyone's bread without paying for it. But rather with labor and hardship, we kept working night and day. Remember Acts 18:3 says he was a tent maker, working with leather. And he had to set up his business even in the few weeks he was in Thessalonica. And he had to work and sell it so that he could get a living from it. He had to literally set up an enterprise. And we did it night and day so that we might not be a burden to any of you. So he says the second motivation they should have is our example. Let's go to the third one. The third one is very straightforward in verse 10. For even when we were with you, we used to give you this order. Now let me stop there for a moment. He's harking back now to one of the things that he had been teaching them. When we were with you, back when we were there for the three Sabbaths and the 2 week in between period, and then the following weeks that we stayed to get the church rolling, just a brief period of months at the most. When we were with you, we used to give you this order. In other words, we repeated it. We didn't give it once. It was a matter of course. We told you this all the time, and here it is. If anyone won't work, don't let him eat. That's it. If anyone will not work,

the opportunity to work. They had information, they had capability, and they had opportunity. And when you have that, and you don't work, you don't eat. That's it. That's the Christian view. If someone won't work, let him go hungry. There's a fourth principle that he uses to motivate them. We'll call it harmony. We'll call it harmony. And it comes in verse 11 and following, "For we hear," and we don't know how he heard, so there's no sense in speculating. I mean, could have been Timothy coming back with the report, could have been some people on the road from Thessalonica to Corinth. The Christian communication, which we call the grace vine, we don't know how it came, but it came. He says, "We hear that some among you," and it must have been a fairly good group, "some are leading an undisciplined life." There's that same term used back in verse 6 and over in 1 Thessalonians 5:14, translated unruly. They were undisciplined. They didn't have their life together. They were not working. "We hear that they're leading an undisciplined life." Here's its definition: doing no work at all, but acting like busybodies. Literally in the Greek, it says, it's a play on words, actually. It says, not busy, but busybodies. They are not busy, they are busybodies. That uses the word erga, from which we get ergo, which has to do with energy. Even talking about ergs, which is a component of energy. They were not ergazamenos, they were periergazamenos, which means they were all over the place. Peri, around. We use it for the periphery of something. They were just moving around all over the place to no particular good. They had nothing to do. They just wandered around, interfering in the lives of others, meddling, probably trying to get other Christians to stop working, telling them Jesus was coming, they're in the day of the Lord, work is beneath us, whatever their message was. They were an irritant. They were creating disunity and discord. People were getting tired of these deadbeats. They'd show up on Sunday and they'd say, "Uh-oh, let's get out of here. Here he comes. He's going to want food. He's going to want some money." And it was beginning to affect the loving harmony and the effective witness of the community of faith. With no job to do, they were taxing others, and they were making the ones they taxed resent them. And they were fiddling in people's lives. It's reminiscent of those in 1 Timothy 5:13 that the Apostle Paul talks about those young women who are widowed. He says they learn to be idle. They go around from house to house, not merely idle, but also gossips and busybodies, talking about things not proper to mention. Therefore, I want younger widows to get married. When a young girl is widowed, she's still young, she's got nothing to occupy herself, she needs to get married, because she doesn't need to just be flitting around, gossiping, involving herself in things she shouldn't be involved in, talking about things she shouldn't be talking about, and falling into the sins of idleness. Well, that's what these people were doing. The definition of what happens when you've got nothing to do in 1 Timothy 5:13 fits these people. They were just busybodies. You know what that means. It's a very graphic term. So Paul reiterates in verse 12, "Such persons now we command," that's very strong, "and exhort," that's more compassionate, parakaleo, the paraclete, the comforter. So it's both commanding and comforting. It's a command with some warmth in it. "We command and exhort in the Lord Jesus Christ," that is those of you who are in Christ, within the family of God, the idea being emphasized here, in Christ. Some versions have "in the name of Christ," but that doesn't appear in the older manuscripts. It's best to see the idea emphasizing our unity in Him because of the importance of our unity, because we all belong to Christ. We command and we exhort, not only in His name, but in the unity of Christ, those people to work in quiet fashion and eat their own bread. Settle down, he says. That's what work in quiet fashion means. Stop running around, meddling, moving uselessly, go to work. Begin an ordered life of quiet, consistent work. Now, this is really amazing to me, because you would think, on the one hand, that if Jesus was coming, if you really believed He was coming, and if the end of the world was near, people were on the edge of damnation and judgment, and since we believe the Bible is the absolute priority and the most wonderful thing you can do to occupy your time, you would think the apostle would say, "I certainly want to commend you for just saying no to work. I just want to commend

0: you for pouring your life into ministry. I just want to commend you for studying Scripture. I want to commend you for not wasting your time in some job. I just want to commend you for being out there zealous and proclaiming Christ and studying Scripture, because that's really what you ought to do with all your time and energy. But he doesn't say that. He says, go to work, shut your mouth, and do your work. I don't even think he sees the job as an evangelistic field particularly. I think what you have to say on the job by how you work is the platform on which your individual witness will begin to have some credibility. He just says, quietly get your life in line and go to work. And somebody's going to say, but it's not as spiritual. It is. It's a command. It's a way to glorify God. It's why you were placed where you were placed, in the flow of the creative mandate. It's all a part of God's plan, and it will affect your witness, believe me. It also makes for unity in the church, which affects the church's corporate witness. Just keep your mouth shut and go to work. Calm down. Settle down. Get some discipline in your life. Be productive. You don't need idle time, and you don't need to be doing these kinds of enterprises which assume you don't need to work. God says work. That's all part of the very, very basic command of God for us. Why? So you can earn the bread you eat, and you won't be a burden to the community, and you won't be a burden to the church. Then verse 13, there's a word to the rest of the folks. It's obvious, I think, if you think about it. When I first read it, I thought, well, what does this have to do with anything? And then as I thought, I saw it. But as for you, brethren, that's the rest, those of you that are working, those of you that are having to pay for these people, having to pass out your money and give them food, the rest of you, brethren, do not grow weary of doing good. You see, the potential was they would become so tired of these deadbeats, they become so fed up with giving this money and this charity to these lazy people that they would become very weary of the whole process, and then when somebody came with a real need, they would be indifferent to it. So he's saying, look, don't you grow weary of doing what is really good. The assumption is they were weary of taking care of these people who should have been taking care of themselves. And he says, don't let your weariness translate over to weariness in doing what you really should do. Doing what is good, kalos, is the term that's attached to the verb there. It means what is perceived by others to be noble. So says Milligan in his lexicon. What is perceived to be noble. Do what is noble. I mean, you go back to the Psalms, and you're going to find out over and over again that we're to take care of the poor, and that when you take care of the poor, God will bless you. Go back to Proverbs, you're going to find the same thing. Go back to Isaiah. Go to Luke chapter 14, verses 12 to 14. And what does Jesus say? When you have a dinner, when you have a reception, don't invite the wealthy people who are going to reciprocate. Invite the blind and the lame and the halt and the maimed and the poor, who can never pay you back, and God will pay you back in eternity, in the resurrection. Take care of the poor. In Acts chapter 20 and verse 35, the Apostle Paul says, you saw me work and labor, and I showed you how that you ought to do that in order to give to people who have need, based on what our Lord said, it is more blessed to give than receive. And even in the letter to the Galatians chapter 2 and verse 10, he says, they only asked us to remember the poor, the very thing I also was eager to do. Who asked him? The church at Jerusalem, the leaders there, John, Peter, James, Barnabas. We remember the poor. Paul went around collecting an offering for the poor, the really poor, the truly poor, who want to work and maybe work a little but can't earn enough. You've still got to make up what they can't earn. If they're willing to work, there's still going to be people that can't make up enough. There are people in our community, there are people in our church who try hard. Their skill level keeps them at a low income level, and they can't support their family maybe in all the areas they need to, and we help them. There may be single parents who do everything they can, who try hard, and they work as hard as they can, but they still come up short. There may be people who have physical disabilities, and consequently they have needs. And I applaud that our society will meet those needs. That's a right thing to do. And certainly it's a right thing for Christians to do. So he says, don't you get weary in doing what is really good for people who genuinely have need. And that's a very important balancing point. Now, these things will keep our harmony together. our unity together. All this discord that's coming into the church, people are so weary of these people, they're so sick of them, that they want to, the tendency is to stop doing good to people who really have need. You can see it was fracturing the fellowship, and discord and animosity was coming in. He says, you people go to work on the one hand, and the rest of you who can supply the lack for those who genuinely have need, you do that, and that'll keep the harmony of the church. Maintain the unity, and that's central to the testimony. Fifthly, shame. Not only does disfellowship, example, survival, and harmony constitute a motive for going to work, but shame. Look at verse 14. If anyone doesn't obey our instruction in this letter, take special note of that man and do not associate with him so that he may be put to shame. If anybody doesn't obey the instruction in this letter, I'm telling you, they are really obstinate. He said it over and over again when he was there. He wrote it a couple times in the first letter. He's now saying it again. And if these people don't obey this instruction, you take special note of that man. Mark him out. Give him serious attention. Keep on noticing that person. Keep your eye on that person. For the purpose of not associating with him. Watch him so that you can avoid him. Stay away from him. Withdraw your fellowship. A double compound verb meaning do not get mixed up with. Put the pressure of isolation. Only this time you're pushing him further. This continues to be that third step of discipline where you're isolating him, but your isolation is keeping him at a distance. You take note, you watch the pattern, and you avoid the man in order that he may be put to shame. Now you've gone beyond just his isolation. You're trying to make him feel shame. That's a distasteful word, shame. Literally in the Greek, it means to turn on yourself, to feel what you really are. Let him see what he really is, a wicked, disobedient, recalcitrant sinner. Shame him because he won't work. But there's one final incentive left, and that's love. And I'm so glad Paul put this last statement in verse 15. And yet, do not regard him as an enemy, but admonish him as a brother. Don't treat him yet like a tax collector or a heathen. Don't treat him like an enemy of God, an enemy of Christ, an enemy of the church, an enemy of a believer. Don't treat him that way. You haven't yet totally thrown him to Satan, turning him over to Satan that he'll learn not to blaspheme, as is discussed in 1 Corinthians 5 for the unrepentant adulterer. He doesn't so far yet. You're still at the third stage. You're still admonishing him, that is, warning him about his behavior and calling him to obedience. And you're regarding him not yet as the tax collector, not yet as the outcast, the tax collector being the most outcast person in Jewish culture. That's why that illustration is used by our Lord in Matthew 18. You're not throwing him out yet. You're not alienating him as an enemy. You're still calling to him as a brother. He is still in the family of God. Treat him with love like you would a brother. Treat him with affection like you would a brother or sister. Like Proverbs 27:6 says, faithful are the wounds of a friend. Show him tenderness. Understand that you need to lift him up considering yourself lest you also be tempted, as Galatians 6 says. Restore such a one in love. You know the interesting thing about this little list I've given you? Disfellowship, example, survival, harmony, shame, and love. Those motivations to the person who won't work should also motivate anyone in any sinful behavior. It's very generic in that sense. No matter what the sin is, it's the same things that should motivate. The threat of losing the fellowship with other believers. The fact that you have not followed the holy example of those who have walked before you. Even the issue of survival, because you can die from continued sin. Some Corinthians did. And certainly the idea of harmony, you're disrupting and ripping and tearing the unity of the church. And certainly shame, you should feel guilt and shame. And certainly love should call you back as those who are in the body of Christ and are your brothers and sisters woo you. And so this is how we deal with any believer in any pattern of sin. And if they resist this, then you can treat them like an enemy. Then you can turn them over to Satan. Then Paul says in 1 Corinthians 5, I don't want you to have any fellowship with them. I don't even want you to eat with them. I want you to turn them out totally. But here, Paul, one more time, for the third time in three steps, is pleading with the church to call them back. The American work ethic has eroded. That's where we started. That's a good place to end. But the Christian work ethic hasn't changed one bit. May I suggest to you that you were saved and called to a vocation so that you might honor God in your job? When you go to work, that's a divine vocation. God has given you the skill and the opportunity to do what you do. And you're to work for His glory.
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13: Hi, this is Chris. Welcome to Adventures in Odyssey.
14: A break, Jay. I couldn't have eaten that many malt balls, and you know it.
15: What about you, Priscilla? Maybe you ate them.
16: Me?
17: Impossible.
16: What?
18: Yeah. I eat a pinata full of chocolate malt balls?
15: So you admit it.
18: You've got to be kidding me.
19: You have all Jay. Got Jay. It wrong.
20: Everybody, that's enough. I didn't ask you here for a fight.
14: Then why are we here?
20: I'd like to thank each one of you for your sacrifice last night. You admirably rose to the challenge of raising money for orphans in need, and for that, I'm grateful.
19: Well, not all of us performed admirably. Someone behaved as a thief, and I'm ready to expose the culprit.
14: Look out, everybody. Emily Sherlock Jones is about to solve the case.
20: So you think you've got this figured out, Emily?
19: The pieces are falling into place.
20: Well, maybe we should talk first.
15: No, that's okay, Mr. Whitaker. I think we're all curious to know what the genius detective has come up with. Go ahead, let her talk.
20: Well, if everyone agrees.
15: Yeah, I want to hear it.
19: Okay, well, let me retrace our steps by going back to the beginning of what I call the case of the chocolatey malt ball goodness pinata that someone took.
21: That's not going to work. Honestly, you are the worst at naming these mysteries.
14: Mm-hmm. Yeah.
21: How about the case of the malted milk ball falcon?
15: Ugh, can we get on with this?
19: Well, as you all know, Mr. Whitaker planned for weeks to raise money for an orphan program at his church.
20: An orphan care program, Emily?
19: Right. You wanted some new and innovative ways to raise money for orphans. And one day at Wits End, I had an idea.
14: Here we go.
19: A rockathon!
20: A what?
21: You mean like a geological field trip?
20: Or are you talking about music?
19: No, I mean rock. Like rocking in a rocking chair.
20: Huh?
19: Kids get sponsors to pay them for how many consecutive hours they can rock without getting out of their chair. We did one for my youth group last year and stayed up all night. It's fun. It tests your endurance, and it's a great way to raise money.
20: That's interesting.
21: Wait a minute. Are you saying you can never get up?
19: You can sign out for bathroom breaks.
21: Oh, that's a relief.
19: When my youth group did a rockathon, we asked the sponsors to pay $10 for every hour we rocked. But I think we could charge $20 for something like this.
20: Well, how does it work?
19: Well, We could start at 7 in the evening and go until 7 the next morning.
20: Uh-huh.
19: $20 for each hour times as many kids as we could get could really add up. And it would be fun. What do you think, Mr. Whitaker?
20: I think it's a wonderful idea, Emily. I'll host it here at Wits End.
19: Yay! I'll spread the word to my friends.
21: I'll announce it at school.
20: I know some businesses I'm sure would love to sponsor you. I'll write up a list, all right?
19: Great. Thanks, Mr. Whitaker. And don't worry. We'll raise a lot of money for the orphans. You can count on us.
20: I know I can, Emily.
15: Great. So you want to take credit for the idea?
19: It's not about credit, Jay. It's about establishing the backdrop to what happened, just so we're all clear.
11: Yeah.
20: All right, okay. Go on, Emily.
19: Matthew and I immediately began planning the rockathon. We talked to sponsors, created activities, and gathered rocking chairs.
20: Uh-huh.
19: Before we knew it, 6 businesses offered sponsorship for 6 kids. And all of us offered to do it.
11: Yep. Yeah.
15: Agreed.
19: Then the big night came, and we all gathered here at Wits End. This will be a perfect place for
15: this. Come on.
19: Okay, everybody.
14: Here, I brought one of these.
19: We have stacks and stacks of board games over there, comic books over there, and snacks over there.
16: Yes, snacks.
17: I brought my laptop so we could watch movies.
11: Oh, yeah. Awesome. Yeah. Awesome.
22: All boy movies, I suppose.
17: This one's called Buck Norris and His Flying Feet.
14: Oh, yeah, that one. What's that one?
22: Any romantic comedies?
17: Yeah. Let's see here. This looks promising. It's called The Good, the Bad, and the Unhygienic.
11: Oh, yeah. Yeah.
19: Sounds heartwarming, Nelson.
22: Thanks. I think this is going to be harder than I thought.
14: Look here. I've prepped my chair with an inflatable seat cushion.
19: Smart.
14: Oh, that's cool. Instant padding. What are all those pockets on your chair, Jay?
15: Emergency snack compartments.
11: Okay. Cool.
22: Do we have enough blankets?
17: I'm not gonna need any.
15: Really?
17: Huh? Yeah. I'm wearing my triple padded, double stuffed winter coat. A blanket needs constant tucking in. With this, I get no slippage.
14: That's pretty awesome.
17: Thanks.
20: Hey, guys.
19: Hi, Mr. Whitaker.
11: Hey. How you doing?
20: Ready for the big night?
11: Yeah.
22: This is going to be harder than I thought, Mr. Whitaker.
20: Uh-huh.
19: Oh, stop saying that, Priscilla. Relax. We're going to have a blast.
20: I want to take a moment to thank all of you for pulling this event together. I called my pastor this morning, and he was grateful and excited that you would go to all this work to raise funds for the Orphan Care Project. And for a little added incentive, he gave you this.
11: Wow!
17: That's so cool.
14: A pinata.
17: What is it? Some kind of bird?
20: It's a falcon, filled to the brim with bags of chocolate malt balls.
17: Whoa,
20: I'll hang it here.
17: Chocolate malt balls. They're my favorite.
20: Well, anyone who makes it through the night can have a whack at it come morning.
15: Yes.
17: Cool.
20: Now, the timesheet is on the clipboard. You sign out when you take a restroom break. Note the time you leave the chair and the time you sit back down. Got it?
15: Yep.
11: Okay.
14: Sure.
20: Are you sure you're ready for this?
11: Ready. Yeah,
20: ready. Well, then, have a seat and start rocking!
11: Yeah!
14: I'm in mind.
22: Exciting.
14: And 11 hours and 59 minutes and 45 seconds to go.
22: This is going to be a lot harder than I thought.
14: Aww.
15: I have to go to the bathroom.